0: 42 countries. Hundreds of performers. And a worldwide audience of 180 million. This is Eurovision.
1: Actually, add one more country to that list as Canada is now eligible to participate in the Eurovision Song Contest. This is news. This is a thing. How is Canada from North America participating in the Eurovision Song Contest?
2: Are we still North America?
1: Well, I mean, some people think Mark Carney wants us to join Europe. Some people think he thinks he's a European. And when he says, it's so nice to be home. When he says, I feel European. When he spends a lot of time in Europe. And some people think that's the end goal. And the end goal would be to change the charter of the European Union to allow for the entrance of Canada into the EU. But we're not there yet.
2: If they change our address, are they going to let us know? Or is it just going
1: to
2: happen?
1: Are we going to have to start driving on the other side of the road?
2: Oh, I don't want that. It's confusing.
1: The irony is, I get it. The UK is the one place, and they're not even in the EU. Okay, I get it. My point is, we're not there. We're just having fun. But yes, apparently this is a thing now. We are now in Eurovision, and Israel's in Eurovision as well. So it's beyond the borders of Europe proper. But this is a thing, and a lot of you have no idea what the Eurovision Song Contest is, except perhaps what we just aired for you was a little bit of the trailer of the movie Eurovision that starred Will Ferrell. It came out during the pandemic. It was good. It was funny. It was fine. I laughed. It was classic Will Ferrell, and some good music and some good singing, and it was enjoyable. But so I figured what we could do is talk a little bit about what Eurovision is, right? Because it's a lot of people think, oh, it's like American Idol or that sort of thing. No, it's not. It's got some strict rules. So I want to break it down for you. Maximum 3 minutes in length for a song. Original works only. Lead vocals must be completely live. Maximum 6 people on stage. For some reason, they explicitly say no live animals. So Drolet, I know that whenever you perform, you like to perform with your puppy.
2: Squirrels,
1: right. No squirrels. No,
2: actually, that's illegal in Toronto.
1: Yeah, no political, commercial, or religious messages. You have to be at least 16 years old, and you can only represent one nation per year. And then the voting comes in. The voting is very particular. There's 50% of the vote comes from the public, and then there's a jury. They have 50% of the vote. You cannot vote for yourself. Apparently, the big five, UK, France, Germany, Spain, and Italy, always bypass to the semifinals. So they always get in there. And hosting is traditionally hosted by whoever won the year before. And there's a lot of politics. And there have been some controversies, right? Like ABBA won. Because you're like, who would I know from that? ABBA, the Swedish supergroup. One of my favorite bands of all time. And I'll die on that hill, and I don't care what anybody says. ABBA is perfect. Perfect. And they won with the song Waterloo. They are widely considered to be the apex predator of Eurovision. Do you know who finished fourth the year that ABBA won?
2: Nirvana.
1: Olivia Newton-John.
2: Okay, I guessed wrong.
1: Yeah. And you know, Céline Dion. Céline, the Canadian songstress, she won in 1988.
2: Representing who?
1: The Switzerland.
2: Well, they're neutral.
1: They weren't neutral yesterday or the day before.
2: Horrible, yes.
1: Yeah.
2: That's right.
1: So she represents Switzerland, and she won for a song called Ne Partez Pas Sans Moi, Don't Leave Without Me. And that was apparently her major springboard into the English-speaking market. Do you remember her album Unison?
2: That was
1: her first English language album. It was great. Loved it. So she won. And here's someone I did not know was in Eurovision.
2: By Céline Dion, quick story. Yes. Did I ever tell you this? I was in Turkey years ago, down at this beautiful part of southern Turkey, this obscure place. It's called Ola Deniz Beach, one of the nicest beaches in the world. It's all little stones.
1: Yeah.
2: And we went, I was there with some friends there for a wedding in Turkey.
1: Yeah.
2: And we were at this little restaurant, and they're like, the guys come by, the waiters come by, and they say, hey, so, you guys are Canadian. Oh, great. Okay. And they go off to get some food. And all of a sudden, Céline Dion starts playing over the loudspeakers. And we're like, what's going on here? And we're like, okay. And he comes back. He goes, Canada, huh?
1: And another thing I'll say, Céline Dion, I would pay a lot of money to go see her. I can't go see her in France. I wish I'd go see her in France. I would pay to see Céline Dion. And if you haven't seen the documentary about her living with stiff person syndrome, have you seen that?
2: I've seen parts of it, yeah. It's disturbing.
1: Well, she has an attack while she's in therapy, and she's in physical therapy, and of seeing the pain on her face, I never thought she would perform again. So the fact that she's getting on stage in Paris for a residency, wow. Anyway, so she won, representing Switzerland. And then here's someone I did not know won, Julio Iglesias. Oh, no, he didn't win. I'm sorry. I apologize. He placed fourth in 1970. For a song called Gwendolyn. And he used that to kickstart a massive career.
2: My mom loved Julio Iglesias.
1: Yeah.
2: But I don't think it was his
1: What music. About Enrique? Did she like Enrique?
2: No, he was too, like, meh.
1: Enrique performed on Canadian Idol.
2: On Canadian Idol?
1: Yes, he did.
2: Mm-hmm. Did he give you that look?
1: Very, very shy. He's a very shy guy. Or what? Okay. Yeah, I don't know if he is still. Very, very shy guy, yeah. Yeah, so the news is that we are now able to participate. And look, God taketh and God giveth and he taketh away. And God taketh away Hockey Night in Canada from the CBC, but giveth to the national broadcaster Eurovision. It's 6-1, right? 6-1. I don't even know what to make of this. I don't know if this is going to have a lot of people paying attention in Canada. Because it's a weird, fun, odd, on a good day, competition. But they had a massive controversy a few years ago when Israel essentially won the voting, the public portion of the voting. And Spain, Ireland, Netherlands, Iceland, Slovenia withdrew their broadcasters from the event entirely in opposition to Israel's inclusion. So that's good. So much for no politics. And then they got mad. They got very mad because all the Israelis voted, and they claim that all the Israelis voted because Benjamin Netanyahu told them to do so. And I think that's against the rules. I don't know. I'm looking forward to seeing how this plays out. I'm really looking forward to seeing how this plays out. Like, who gets selected? Like, how's Canada going to pick? We can't pick any. We can't get together and agree on anything in this country. How are we going to pick who represents Canada?
2: One Nickelback.
1: One singer or one group to perform. How are we going to get behind one group in this country? Like, honestly, it's a good faith question. I don't know. I don't know. Just watching that would be a TV show I'd watch. Picking our Eurovision competitor.
2: Well, there you go. It's another show for CBC.
1: Yeah.
2: Why not? They need something.
1: I guarantee. You know what? See,
2: there you go.
1: That's you thinking like a producer, because that's exactly what they're going to do. They road to Eurovision.
2: Yeah. And I mean, you're going to have a bunch of. Exactly. It's our own little Canadian Idol.
1: Yeah.
2: And it's a road to Eurovision. Yeah. Of course you're going to do
1: it. There's been so many versions of that. Yeah. There's been so many.
2: You and I have to get a band going. You can be the singer,
1: yeah.
2: You know, and I'll be the hype guy. Joy will stand in the background with sunglasses.
1: Cis, straight, white, rock and roll.
2: Enjoy.
1: Enjoy. All right. Here we go. Oh, this is to be continued, guys, because I promise you, this is the best part of this is going to be the lead up on how exactly we pick who's going to be the top of the heap in Canada, representing Canada at Eurovision. That'll be fun. Hey, when we come back, we got some stories in transportation for you, including, would you pay more not to sit next to this type of person on an airline? Well, there's an airline that's planning on giving you powers that you've only dreamed of having. Next on the Ben Mulrooney Show.
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1: Well, if you were on an Air Canada flight from Newark to Halifax just a while ago, you may have been diverted to Boston. You might not have known what was going on. And turns out the captain suffered a medical issue. We don't know exactly what it was, but it was enough for the first officer to take over and land the plane safely in Boston. And that's where the captain was taken for medical treatment. And everybody else, all 61 people, made it safely, and they were all rebooked immediately. That, to me, is a sign of the system working. I hope that pilot is healthy and gets to be able to fly again, because every pilot I know loves their job. They really do, and To me, that's a sign of the system working, right? Somebody has a problem, the other guy takes over. The other person takes over. I'm sorry. The redundancy, the reason for the redundancy is proven right there. But that's not the most interesting travel story of the day. It happens and has happened to every one of us. It's happened to me. It's happened to Joy. It's happened to Drolet. It's happened to every single person listening right now. Anybody watching us on social media. Anybody streaming us on the iHeartRadio app. It happens to everyone listening on podcast, on Instagram. If you're hearing my voice right now, what I'm about to say has happened to you. You board a very packed flight, and you're inching your way further down the plane. And as you get closer to your seat, the suspicion that you have, it turns into an absolute certainty. You are sitting next to a newborn baby. And now that doesn't have to be your problem anymore, especially if you're flying on Japan Airlines, because they are offering pick your seat options. And when you go to their website and you want to pick your seat, there will be an icon with a baby on it, little baby, little cute baby, that says, hey, maybe you don't want to sit here. And if you're the last person to pick your seat, guess who you're sitting next to? I think this is a very good idea. I think it's a great idea. Apparently, this is the policy has existed for quite some time. It's now only now getting, I guess it's getting the praise for me it deserves. Some people love it. Other travelers say you should show more tolerance. Let me tell you, if I'm on Japan Airlines, I'm not taking it. I'm taking it to get to Japan or to leave Japan.
2: I want to know, how bad are those Japanese babies that this is only on Japan Airlines?
1: Well, look, so critics argue that babies are part of public travel, and supporters say they would pay extra for adults-only flights. Now, we're going to have this conversation on the other side of the break as to whether you want an adults-only flight and all that stuff. But I tell you, we've all had this thing. And my own personal story, because I don't think you stop at babies. If there's an ability to know, you should know. I was sitting on a flight. I'm Million Mile Club on Air Canada, traveling for ETOC for years, had me traveling so much. I made the Million Mile Club. That means I'm forever Zone 2 boarding. I got a whole bunch of great options. I never have to chase status ever again. I am 75K elite forever until I make 2 million miles, and I think I'm 100K. That's awesome. But until then, that's it. And I always fly economy. If I upgrade, it's because I earned an upgrade. And I try to sit as close to the front of the plane as possible. So I got on early. And I'm sitting in the first aisle seat of economy. And I can see these two people approaching me. And they're eyeballing my row. And I know they know each other. And they're speaking in French. And I can hear what they're talking about. So they're clearly colleagues working for a company. I think I'm either going from Toronto to Montreal or vice versa. They're Francophones. And I know they're sitting in my row. One is a teeny tiny lady and the other is an enormous man. Now, I'm on the aisle. There are two seats next to me. They are traveling together. Neither of them know me. I personally believe that the nice thing to do is to put the teeny tiny lady between me and the big guy. And the big guy sits next to the window. That's not what they did. The big guy sat next to both of us. So he became my problem too. And I thought that was unfair. Now, they're still boarding. And I'm saying to myself, it's okay. It's not going to be a long flight. It's not going to be a long flight. I'll be fine. I'll be fine. I will be fine. I was not fine. The door hasn't even closed yet. And I am so upset because I can feel his heart beating through my arm. That's how close he is to me. And I didn't, I thought it was not nice. He should have been next to the window and I could have enjoyed my flight from my seat. And if there was a way to know that he was going to sit there, I would have maybe moved somewhere else. And yeah, I'm not sorry about that. That is my opinion. What about you, Drolet? Cause you are enormous, especially in relation to those small seats on airlines.
2: Yeah, well, I always...
1: You're the problem that I want to overcome.
2: Well, the thing is, yeah, I mean, I would think that people would possibly, if they're thinking, I want to stay away from babies, they would also look at me and go, I want to stay away from him.
1: Yeah, yeah.
2: Because, like, you know, I'm tall. I'm not like enormous or anything, but I mean, my shoulders are wide enough that they fill up the seat.
1: The seat was not designed for your
2: dimensions. Oh, for sure not. I mean, they weren't. So I always try to get either emergency aisle or bulkhead's a little tougher, or at the very least an aisle seat. And different planes, you know, have to. But I got on a plane once. I think I told you this earlier, where I got on and I was the last person to board. It just God, it sucks. I'm getting on. I'm walking on the plane. The entire plane's jammed full. I look and I see my seat. It's the only empty seat, and it's next to the biggest dude on the flight. Dude on the plane is sitting in the middle seat. He looks at me. I look at him, and we go, and we just have that knowing look, like, "Oh no."
1: Yeah.
2: And he's half in my seat.
1: Yeah.
2: And I'm not. It's hard for me to not sit in the seat, right? Mm-hmm. So I have to sit the entire flight leaning over to the side because he can't make himself any smaller. I asked I said, "You guys, he got to put me somewhere else." They're like, "There's nowhere else to put you."
1: Yeah.
2: I'm like, "How did that? That guy should have had two seats."
1: Yeah. Yeah.
2: And B, I actually had to go to Cairo for that because my back was.
1: Yeah, and I'm sure. Listen, I'm sure he was praying to God he was sitting next to a tiny person.
2: For sure. Yeah. And then he sees me get on, and it's a nightmare on Drolet Street.
1: Look, I don't think this is anything but a good thing. If somebody, and if you're asking people to pay to not sit next to that guy, that kid, and frankly, the only person who should pay is what would be unfair or what would be terrible is if it was a bidding process not to sit next to the babies.
2: You know what, though, with the whole baby thing,
1: yeah.
2: You know what? Everybody, if you've traveled with a baby before, you know, you do your best.
1: Yeah.
2: It's not the baby's fault.
1: No, of course not.
2: And sometimes babies just have a bad day.
1: Yeah, yeah.
2: But, you know, and I don't have a problem if a baby is fussy, if a baby has issue, because babies will be like that. It's when the parents are negligent.
1: Yeah.
2: When the parents just let them go and they're like, nothing I can do.
1: Yeah.
2: That's when you're like, are you kidding me?
1: Well, I'd like to know, I want to know, like, if I had the choice, I want to know if I'm going to sit next on an aisle, if the guy at the window is going to be, I don't know, just amazed at the fact that he's in the air and wants to stare out the window the whole time, and I've got sun in my eyes, and I'm trying to watch my show. And because I say this, if you think that the window is your exclusive domain, then guess what? The aisle is mine. Good luck trying to get to the bathroom, buddy, because I'm going to be reclined, I'm going to be asleep, or I'm going to be eating the whole time. I'm going to be working on my computer. Good luck trying to get out. If you think that I'm going to have sun in my eyes, then guess what? You're going to hold it all the way to Japan.
2: So I think we're going to have some fun chats on this one. I want people to answer the question, what should airlines be required to disclose? Okay, babies is one.
1: Yeah.
2: What about, it's not good to sit next to drunks, people who drink a lot.
1: Yeah.
2: That's not great.
1: What's your drinking history as you buy a ticket? Yeah.
2: Well, the person who reclines like crazy. Yeah.
1: So when we come back from the break, you don't like that. I think you're right.
2: Yeah.
1: So here, when we come back, we want to hear from you.
2: It's like crazy.
1: Yeah. So when we come back from the break, you don't like that. I think you're right.
2: Yeah.
1: So here, when we come back, we want to hear from you. 416-870-64.

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22: Well, in our previous segment, we were talking about how Japan Airlines is shaking things up. And, well, they've been doing it for a long time, but we're only now hearing about it. That if you want, you can pick your seat, and you'll be alerted as to whether or not the seat that you want is next to a young child. I think that's a great idea. More information is always better. Information is power, and if you have the power to have a better flight, then take it. That's how I see it, but I want to hear from you at 416-870-6400 or 1-888-225-TALK. And let's

0: talk about how you view something like this. Is this a step backward? Is this a version of NIMBYism? Is this taking us to a place we don't want to go as a society? Let's hear from you, and we'll start with Jay. Jay, welcome to the Ben Mulrooney Show.
1: Hey, Ben, how are you doing?
0: I'm great. What do you think of this?
1: I think they should do it.
0: Yeah.
1: Because you end up buying a ticket, and you never know who's going to sit beside you.
0: Mm-hmm.
1: At least you get the choice. You know what you're going to do. You can change your seat if you want.
0: Well, I don't know about that. Listen, I've been on flights where I'm going to get into my seat. Let's say it's the 16th row. This happened a few months ago. Getting on 16th row, and somebody's in my seat, and the guy says, "Oh, I was hoping I want to talk to you about switching seats with you because my wife is here." And I said, "Well, you're not asking me. You're in my seat already. Now I'm holding everybody up." What he should have done is he should have taken his wife down to his seat because it was the 30th row, and he should have gone back there and said, "Hey, I really want to sit with my wife, but her seat's up there. So how about you sit way the way up there, closer to the front, and I'll sit back here with her." That's not what he did. This guy was a bad faith actor. I said as much, and then I switched seats with him. So
1: You know what? I hate when people they put you right on the spot. You know that you got no choice to
0: exactly.
1: What do you do? Like last summer we went to Jamaica. My son wanted the window seat, so I chose this. It was Air Canada. I chose the aisle seat.
0: Yeah.
1: So we left the middle. So I didn't, and all of a sudden, this huge guy, you know, like, I would say he's probably like 460 pounds. He's huge. So he comes and he looks at me and he asked me, "Can we switch seat?" My son said he doesn't want to give the window seat up. So I end up sitting in the middle seat, like squeezed.
0: Yeah.
1: Like for almost like 3.5 hours from Toronto to Jamaica. Then after half an hour, his mom passed him a chit bag from the front, and he's all of a sudden his hands are all stretched, you know, towards me.
0: Yeah. No. Yeah. That's bad. That's bad airline etiquette. I'm always of the opinion when I'm flying, if I put someone I'm with on the aisle and the other person in the window, and we're hoping that middle seat is empty, I always say let the chips fall where they may. And if somebody ends up in that seat, I'll then ask the person, hey, do you want the aisle seat? And I'll sit in the middle because we gambled and lost. You know, we were hoping to have that extra seat and we lost. But if this guy was on top of being discourteous. And then won that aisle seat. Now he's making a mess. Then karma will get that guy at some point. But thank you, Jay, for the call. I appreciate it. Let's go to Stephanie. Stephanie, thanks for calling.
2: Hey, Ben, how are you?
0: I'm great.
2: Good. So I think people are going to be people. I mean, you can't shame people for their size, and they should also be aware of, you know, taking over seats and, you know, sticking their elbows out and stuff like that. They should try and keep to themselves. Yep. And babies will be babies. But I have issues with people that are just plain rude.
0: Yep.
2: Like, I can't stand it when they kick your seat. I don't like it if they put their seat on your armrest from in between, from behind you.
0: How about when they take their socks off?
2: Okay, so that's what I wanted to say. My husband was on a flight once, and the guy started clipping his toenails.
0: Oh, no. I don't know tell me how you deal with a situation like that, then I'll tell you how I deal with mine.
2: You know what? I don't think he said anything. My husband never speaks up. He just told me about it later. I would have said something right away.
0: I wouldn't say anything directly to the person. I would have called the bell, or I would have stood up and I would have gone to talk to the flight attendant, because that's their job. Their job is to be the diplomats in the air. Their job is to diffuse this stuff. And I would go back and I'd say, listen, there's a disgusting human being doing disgusting things on your plane. You're going to have to clean this stuff up. This person is disgusting, and I want you to know it. I won't talk to him, but I suspect you're going to want to talk to him. And then I would go sit back down, and they may bring me a complimentary drink for that.
2: That's a pretty good way to handle it. I wouldn't want to be that flight attendant, though.
0: No, but you're doing them a kindness. Like, you need to stop this man in the act, because what he's committing is...
2: Don't you just resent being in that position in the first place? Like, why do people do stupid shit?
0: I don't know why they do. Because they don't know. Some people don't have wherewithal. They do not see the world. They don't see themselves as the world sees them. So when he just whips out his foot and does that, he's not thinking, if I were to step outside myself for a second, I would be disgusted with what I'm seeing. They don't have that ability. And so therefore you got to cut them some slack because, like I said, not everybody's as elevated as you and I, Stephanie.
2: Yep.
0: Yeah.
2: No, that's the way it is. But, you know, I wish airlines would just stop making it so crowded.
0: Well, that's the thing, right? That's why something like this would have a lot of pickup, because you're giving people power that they didn't have before. They might not have space anymore, but you're giving them power. You're giving them agency. And that, I believe, is appreciated. Stephanie, thank you so much. And just tell your husband next time if someone annoys him, ring that call bell and have him talk to them. Jay, welcome to the show. The second Jay, how are you?
3: Okay, how are you? Hey, just to say, I wasn't being honest with you. It's a compliment, so don't be dissed. Don't be insulted.
0: Okay.
3: I used to not like the way you were before, and I don't know if it's a correlation after your dad died. I don't know if you're afraid to be yourself, but after your father died, you became, like, better, more insightful, more, like, real, authentic. You had real concerns. Before, you were kind of, I don't know, walking on eggshells or maybe you're afraid of losing inheritance, but now you're more like, I love your show. I love when I hear you, and it's really cool. And it's
0: thank
3: a great
0: you.
3: Improvement. I don't know what changed you. I'd love to know. But you're a great improvement compared to what you used to be when I couldn't stand you, by the way.
0: Buddy, love that, listen, man. It's 2026. I will take even the hint, the suspicion, the soupçon of a compliment. So I'll take it.
3: Thank you. Welcome. On to Air Canada.
0: Yeah.
3: My girlfriend and I were going to Quebec, and there was this guy that was in my seat, and I had my ticket, my proof, my evidence to confirm that he was in fact in my seat. I booked the window,
0: the window seat
3: and such. And I said, "Excuse me, sir, that's my seat. Can I just like sit in my seat over there?" He goes, "You're a freaking freak. You're a freak."
0: He said this to you?
3: Yeah, he was belligerent, cursing me out, calling me a freak. That's his exact word. Okay. You're a freak.
0: Okay.
3: So I don't know if it's because I'm wearing the Joker T-shirt from Heath Ledger days.
0: Okay.
3: But I pressed the ding-dong service bell, and
0: the flight
3: attendant arrived, and I said, "I just want to get my seat." And I don't know why he's swearing at me, but that's my seat, and here's my proof. Long story short, I and my girlfriend got told to come off the plane. Although,
0: what?
3: I mean, yeah, Air Canada figures. I mean, they're always begging for it to be bailed out because they're no good at what they do. He's in the wrong. I had proof. Mm-hmm. He was in my chair, but I'm the one that got ejected. Go figure. We had to wait for the next plane. The cops went on board to question people to find out what I did. They found no reasonable articulable suspicion. They looked upset that they had nothing and disappointed, of course.
0: Yeah.
3: But we still had to wait for the next flight to go to Quebec. And that's disgusting, which is why we hate Air Canada. I would never use it. They always lose my parents.
0: I mean, I'm sorry that happened to you. That's nuts. He's in your seat. He's screaming at you, and you get kicked off the plane.
3: Yeah, now, and I'm the one that calls for help. Go figure.
0: So, and like I got just one more question for you. You didn't do anything. You like sometimes when people get in trouble, they're like, "I was a perfect gentleman." They weren't. Are you sure you didn't do anything?
3: Yeah, I'm sure. The cops were desperate to try and get me in trouble. They were giving each other facial signals. I learned that.
0: I thought that was my last question. I got one more. Did you seek redress in any way? Because that is if it happened the way you said it was, that's not right. And there is like somebody's got to give you something to make your life better. Because that's not right.
3: I realize that upon reflecting years and years later, because I'm used to this travesty and injustice in this country, which I'm born and raised. But you're absolutely correct. And I don't know what to do all these years later, though. But yeah, it was disgusting.
0: Well, maybe just unburdening yourself on the new and improved Ben Mulrooney show. Maybe that helped. Jay, thank you very much, my friend. You take care. And thanks for everyone for calling in. All right, we're going to take a break. And when we come back, we are talking about how can $40 million just disappear? Well, we might have an answer for you next.
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0: So imagine that you are the chief financial officer of an organization, and over the course of 10 years, you quietly steal $40 million, and nobody seems to notice. To talk about that and a little more is our good friend Dr. Eric Cam, the economics professor at Toronto Metropolitan University. Dr. Cam, welcome.
15: Benedict, I feel guilty when I steal a TMU pen.
0: I mean, this is brazen does not even cover this. So this guy from the Detroit Riverfront Conservancy, he's the CFO, embezzled $40 million U.S. over 10 years. He just threw it right into his own personal accounts and nobody seemed to notice. How do you do that? And what does that say about the value that the Detroit Riverfront Conservancy was providing? I mean, if you're an organization that can go without $40 million over 10 years, are you as vital to the conservancy movement as you think you are?
15: Well, that's right. So in order, first of all, economists, because we'll bring it back for a second, this is just called a principal agent problem. The owners are, in this case, the donors, the nonprofit board, they're the principals, right? The employee managing the money is the agent. And when the agent's incentives become a little disconnected from the principal's interests, and as you said, oversight is a little weak, we know that bad things happen. Usually they're not on the scale of $40 million, but the psychology is actually very, very similar. And the real lesson here isn't really just about dishonest people. It's about governance, yeah. Right? Good organizations assume that even good people make bad decisions when temptation meets opportunity. And that's why you separate duties, you require independent audits, right? There's an old saying in economics, trust is good, controls are better.
0: Yeah, but this guy's the CFO. Like, he's in charge of the audits. He's in charge of the safeguards.
15: Yeah, that's right. So that just means he had better access, better information, and of course, less people were watching. And you know, I thought about this sort of on a worldwide scale. 40 million sounds like a lot of money, and it is a lot of money. But let's go back for a second, Ben, and remember in 1991 when Robert Maxwell of the UK took $900 million American dollars from a pension fund to prop up his failing business. And then one of my favorites in the United States, Alan Dorfman, took a little bit less than that, but he was convicted of fraud involving the Central States Pension Fund, where he took hundreds of millions of dollars to lend it to the mafia. So this is not exactly a new phenomenon.
0: Yeah, but my contention is the bigger the organization, the more sort of intersecting nodes there are, the more layers of bureaucracy that exist, the more opportunity there is for people to find weaknesses and take advantage of them. Like,
15: well, and you're right. And you know, the other thing it does too is just to move away from one part of economics into another, you're just talking about human behavior. And why do most agreements fail? It's because of collusion. It's because you can make agreements left and right, up and down, but eventually you might just get a little bit greedy when those dollar signs start getting bigger and bigger. And you figure, well, if no one's looking, you take a little here and you take a little there. The problem is eventually you're talking about real money.
0: Have you ever seen an example of somebody in either that you've worked with or in an organization you've been associated with who's skimmed a little off the top or taken advantage for their own personal reasons?
15: I shouldn't admit this, but I never lie to you nor the listeners. So I'll tell you a little prank that used to happen years ago at my school.
0: Yeah.
15: Which is, we get $5,000 a year, what's called professional development funds. You can spend it on whatever you want. I can't tell you the number of people when I got to TMU in 2001 who said, here's what you do, Eric. Go out, spend $5,000 online, return it right away, but take the bill you got and submit it for repayment. I see it all the time.
0: No way.
15: Yeah, it's really sad. You know, actually, I got to tell you, what surprised me the most were the people that were thinking, well, you're bilking the system. And then you realize, A, you're bilking your system, and B, because we're the public sector, you're bilking the taxpayers. So it actually left me with a really bad taste in my mouth. And some of us went far the other way, and I actually wasn't kidding. Before I take a pen, I make sure it's okay, because you don't want to be that guy.
0: Yeah. I mean, you're right. There's so many ways to get in trouble these days. And so for people to be that cavalier is shocking. So people would say, oh, I'm buying a... you're an economics professor. Okay, well, I'm going to take a trip to this thing, or to go to a symposium or something like that. And then you return that, and then you...
15: Ben, it's easier. You go on to, I won't mention a website, but buy yourself a laptop. Get the e-receipt.
0: Yeah.
15: 5 minutes later, return the laptop. But you've got your e-receipt saying you spent $5,000 on a souped-up laptop. You hand that to accounting. It goes to your PD funds. It goes to your bank account. I have to be honest with you. When I first got to TMU and I saw this going on, I thought it was vile. Yeah. But now that I'm 58 years old, it's frankly just disgusting.
0: Yeah, yeah. Okay, well, let's talk about this. What this next story says about sort of the future of downtowns, right? There's this pension plan the Canada Pension Plan manager. They sold it. He sold their Toronto office for at a $74 million loss. And they moved into another building. But this is a multi-billion-dollar pension fund. They dump an office building. They take the loss. What does that say about the future of our downtown city centers, our downtown cores?
15: Well, if they're willing to sell a building for $74 million less than they paid for it, they're essentially acknowledging, they're waving the white flag,
0: yeah,
15: that the economics of older downtown office spaces then have fundamentally changed. And why? Demand has changed, right? We know now hybrid work means so many more companies just don't need as much office space, and I mean expensive office space,
0: yeah,
15: as they did 5 years ago. So you got fewer workers downtown, higher vacancy rates, lower rental income, and then you can follow the bouncing ball. What's especially interesting to me about this story is that they're not leaving downtown. They're leaving an older building for a new premium office space. And so that's kind of a flight to quality. And if businesses are willing to pay for office space today, now they want the very best locations, the newest buildings, and, you know, all of the amenities. And this is going to ripple effect well beyond real estate, right? We just know that lower office occupancy means fewer customers for downtown restaurants, retailers, transit. And so the answer to your question is, I don't think downtowns are dying, but especially in big major cities, Ben, they're getting repriced.
0: They're getting repriced, and what the purpose that they serve is going to be different. I mean, that we hear all these stories about, is it even feasible and economically feasible to take over these buildings that were earmarked for office space and turn them into, you know, low cost housing or mixed use, or can you put a school on two or three floors and a grocery store on two or three floors and a movie theater on two or three floors? It's going to require some out-of-the-box thinking, no?
15: Oh, yeah. Yeah. Listen, in terms of markets, the signal is clear. The value of yesterday's workspace is not what it used to be. And if one of Canada's largest pension funds, and you got to believe these are some pretty smart institutional investors, right? If they're willing to absorb a $74 million loss to reposition itself, that's a pretty strong indication that this shift isn't temporary. This is a real structural change that's going to evolve over the next decades.
0: Are these changes happening for universities as well?
15: Oh, yeah, they are. They are, in fact. And I don't want to jump the gun, but for any of us within the industry, we all know the worst kept secret is that Glendon College is closing in the next year or two, and they're going to ship their French arm back to the main campus on Keele Street for the exact same reason. Glendon College is very small, it's very expensive, and that land is some of the most expensive land in Canada, and York University can sell it for much more money than they could ever dream of making. So it just doesn't become worth holding that property anymore when you can ship everybody to Keele and Steeles and find them an office.
0: Dr. Cam, always love chatting with you, my friend.
15: Stay healthy, Ben.
0: Stay healthy, you as well. Just a reminder, if you want more BMS, you can find us anywhere you are. Social media, streaming, podcasts, YouTube. We are where you are. So thank you very much for joining us. All right, coming up for our Toronto audience, we've got a lot to get to, including Happy FIFA. It's the FIFA. I got the FIFA, and the only cure is more Greg Brady.
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25: From the National Newsroom of the Canadian Press, I'm John Kennedy. Canada is sending $5 million in humanitarian aid to those affected by the Venezuela earthquakes.
26: Global Affairs Canada says the money will go toward emergency food, water, sanitation, and health services, as well as protection and logistics services. The department says the government is monitoring the situation, and it remains in close contact with its partners to assess and respond to evolving needs in the days and weeks ahead. Prime Minister Mark Carney has expressed his condolences for those killed and called the earthquakes catastrophic. The 7.2 and 7.5 magnitude quakes are among the strongest to strike Venezuela in more than a century and could be felt throughout the region. Jason White, The Canadian Press.
25: The RCMP has opened a national security investigation into Monday's deadly shooting in Montreal. The force says its integrated national security enforcement teams are now examining whether the attack involved ideologically motivated violent extremism. The investigation is separate from the homicide probe being led by the Quebec Provincial Police, and authorities are reviewing the manifesto believed to have been written by the suspected gunman, which expressed hatred towards women and called for violence. Meanwhile, Prime Minister Mark Carney says his proposal for Ottawa to help convert unsold condos into affordable housing is not helping developers. Carney says he wasn't asked by developers to offer financing that could see thousands of vacant condos in BC become rent-to-own opportunities for Canadians. Conservative leader Pierre Poilievre says the policy amounts to a bailout for developers.
27: Mr. Carney says he wants an innovative financial solution to make expensive empty condos into affordable occupied ones. I have that innovative solution. Let the prices drop.
25: Carney used the word potentially multiple times to describe the proposal and stressed no specific transaction is on the table. Conservative leader Pierre Poilievre says he does not support reopening any embassies with Iran. He cited transnational repression and the destruction of aircraft with scores of Canadians aboard in early 2020.
27: This is a terrorist regime that has killed our people, and they have never, ever been held accountable for the murder of 55 Canadian citizens and 30 permanent residents. And they are continually operating on our soil illegally.
25: This week, a diaspora group called the Iranian Justice Collective said it heard the Carney government intends to restore diplomatic relations with Iran and possibly reopen Canadian embassies in Tehran and Iranian embassies in Ottawa. British Columbia is marking 5 years since the deadly heat dome event that claimed more than 600 lives across the province. Provincial Health Officer Dr. Bonnie Henry says the event was devastating for families, first responders, and healthcare workers. But since then, BC has introduced new heat alert systems and emergency response measures to better prepare for extreme temperatures. Officials warn that climate change means deadly heat events are expected to happen again. This is the Canadian Press. In sports, Toronto Blue Jays second baseman Ernie Clement is heading to the MLB All-Star Game after finishing as the surprise top recipient of fan votes among American League players. The top vote getter in each league earned an automatic spot on the league's roster for the Midsummer Classic. Los Angeles Dodgers two-way superstar Shohei Ohtani received the most votes among National League players. Ecuador has advanced to the knockout phase at the World Cup with a stunning 2-1 upset of Germany in East Rutherford, New Jersey. Gonzalo Plata poked the winning goal past Manuel Neuer in the 77th minute to give Ecuador third spot in Group E with 4 points. Germany, with 2 wins, still finished atop the group. Canadian golfer Corey Connors is in the mix after the first round of the PGA Tour's Travelers Championship. Connors opened with a round of 5-under at the TPC Rivers Highlands in Cromwell, Connecticut. That's 2 shots behind first-round leader Eric Cole. From the Canadian Press, I'm John Kennedy.
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2: Welcome in. Pull up a bar stool. Coming up on The Last Show tonight. What would the internet be without the gloriously dumb stuff kids create on it? A LinkedIn feed coming up halfway through the hour with all the talk of banning kids from social media. What might accidentally happen without any young people on there? The internet could be painfully boring. Okay, that's just one of the topics coming up on the show. You better believe we're going to cover way more. You're going to learn way more. But for now, let's dive in with some tech stories. Have you looked at the price of computers these days? Have you looked at the price of memory and hard disks, the essential items for any computer? They have skyrocketed, and there's been a shortage in the chips needed for these consumer-facing products. And now that shortage has finally reached everyone's favorite company, Apple. And it's exciting news because they're going to raise their prices. I am here with Carmi Levy. It is time for Technology Time. Carmi's a tech analyst. We're going to go over some stories from that industry. Carmi, welcome to the show. Are you excited to pay more for your next Apple product?
3: Oh, am I? Don't we all just want to pay more for an already premium priced product? And I think, you know, no one wanted to see this day come because Ramageddon, so the shortage of memory and storage chips in the industry that's being driven by exploding demand from data centers. The AI industry is basically soaking up all of the inventory, leaving consumer products companies that make laptops and smartphones and desktops and all that, scrounging for whatever's available and paying a lot more for it. You know, Apple was the last one standing. Microsoft has significantly increased its prices. HP, Dell, Lenovo, they all have. Apple had said nothing, and now that's changing.
2: So what's interesting to me is, so a lot of these large manufacturers like Apple buy their chips and buy the production of the chip. Basically, they have contracts with these large fabrication houses to lock in the price for a few years. Smaller laptop makers don't have these big contracts for memory, hard disks, CPUs, all this stuff, which basically meant when AI data centers were buying it all up and the prices went up, the smaller, less premium laptops, all of those prices went up. And for a hot second there, some of the more bigger premium companies like Apple didn't raise their prices. Mm-hmm. So you'd go online and you'd search for like some second tier laptop thinking it'd be cheaper and it'd be expensive. And then you'd look at the MacBook Air and you'd be like, wow, this is not that much more or the same price. And it was kind of like Apple was insulated. Either they've decided to rip everyone off now or their contracts are all expired and they need to be renegotiated for these chips. Mm-hmm. And they're passing that increase on to the consumer,
4: Who knows?
3: Yeah, I think it's the latter. Like, I think because of Apple's size and scale, you know, it could afford to lock in preferential terms on all of its contracts. But the thing is, this isn't just a quick crisis. This has been going on for 2 years now, and it likely will take another 2+ years for it to completely resolve itself. So at some point, even Apple ran out of runway, and even Apple, you know, couldn't be shielded from this anymore. And that's kind of where we're at now. It's a sign of just how deep this crisis is, and that not even Apple is immune.
4: So the next time you ask ChatGPT or Claude to write a thoughtful poem for your nephew's confirmation that you want to write in the card, just know all of these AI uses that we're doing on a daily basis, they take computing power. These companies are buying up all the chips and all the disks, and now your laptop that you use to generate that poem, well, I guess you use ChatGPT to generate it, but the laptop you use to access it, or your phone that you use to access it, is now expensive. It's so silly to me that, like, this is causing it. And it started, what, like a year ago, a year, yeah, 18 months ago. And everyone's like, oh, this will be temporary. This seems to be long term. These prices may never go down. Like, yes, inflation may catch up to these expensive hard disk prices before they actually go down. It's like, if you want to store data right now, it's so expensive. It's so wild.
3: Yeah, and even the most optimistic analysts are saying by the end of next year, it could start to turn. Others are saying 2028 and beyond. And you're right, there are others, the most pessimistic, are saying it may never resolve.
4: You don't think there's going to be new novel AI companies that get used just as much as ChatGPT that require even more computing power that come up in these next 2 years that are going to buy up all the chips, like video generation AI, image generation AI, who knows what?
3: Oh, yeah.
4: But I think these products are going to be, there's going to be more on the market, AI products, and then the demand to run these products requires these chips. Unless they build more facilities to fabricate them, which I guess companies are, but how long does it take to make a chip fabrication facility?
3: Years.
4: Years and years.
3: Years. And Tim Cook had said, you know, he's basically saying that the current situation is unsustainable. And he has complained specifically about this new capacity that's coming on stream, these new production facilities that are being built. In many cases, they're cranking out the kind of memory and storage specifically tailored to data centers. So they're not even building consumer grade hardware anymore. Which means even though there's more capacity, you and I aren't going to benefit from it. It's still going to cost us more.
4: Yeah, like server RAM has a feature called error correction, mm-hmm, in it that costs a ton to put in. You don't need it on your laptop because the 1 in 1 million times your RAM fails, you just restart your computer. Fine, yeah, whatever. It's annoying. But if that happens to a critical data center's computer, that's a problem. So it's not even the same hardware that these plants are manufacturing, right?
3: No, it isn't because they can make more money that way, because they know full well that, you know, right now, like OpenAI has committed to spending $1.4 trillion over the next 7 years to build out its data centers. So it's going to need a lot of those. It will pay a premium for memory and storage to equip those data centers. And so if you're a chip manufacturer, you're like, I can sell to the laptop market and make, I don't know, $100 a machine, or I can sell to the AI data center market and make $1,000 per machine. Which direction will I go? And so the industry is basically saying, you know what, consumer market, you don't pay us enough, we're not going to build new capacity.
4: But the irony is, if they build server grade components, if every chip manufacturer is making stuff for big AI, mm-hmm, companies, they're going to compete. That market's going to become saturated. The prices, yeah, are going to drop in that market. And then they're going to realize, oh, the consumer market is making so much money now. We should start making for the consumer market. It's going to go back and forth.
3: Yeah.
4: Why can't they just have the same hardware in both? You know, why can't they use the same chips? Like, why can't I just have error correcting RAM in my laptop?
3: Yeah, in the ideal world, none of this would be a problem. In the real world that we live in, it is a problem, and it's not going to change anytime soon. If you have a laptop and it's working for you, hold on to it. If you need to buy one, watch your prices carefully, because they are going to be a lot more than they were last time you bought a machine.
4: Let's go to a story. We talked about it a few weeks ago, but the White House released a mobile app, for people's phones. And now cybersecurity experts are saying federal employees who downloaded this app, they can't get the app off their phones. Is it like a surveillance app? That's what we were saying a few weeks ago, that it, like, yeah, spied on users in weird ways. Whether that data was used or not, who knows? But it was certainly requesting those permissions from your phone. Why can't employees of the U.S. federal government delete this phone off, this app off their phones right now.
3: It's like whack-a-mole. You smack it in one place and it comes up in another. So employees from the Department of Agriculture, the State Department, the Department of Labor, they're saying they don't want to use it because they really don't care to follow Donald Trump on Truth Social, and they don't really care, but it's essentially to deliver propaganda to them, you know, supporting the White House and supporting the administration. Doesn't really help them do their jobs any better. And many of them are saying that if they delete the app, that it comes back almost immediately, that it just shows up and they can't get rid of it. And the concerns that there has been a number of analysis of the app, and its origins are troubling. The app was created, it incorporates widgets that were built by a Russian-based company called Elfsight.
4: Oh, great.
3: And apparently these widgets don't behave in ways that are consistent with proper cybersecurity protocols, that the app was sharing user locations and IP addresses with third parties as well. And again, not very transparent about why that is the case, whether that's been resolved in a subsequent update or not. This is spyware front, let's call it, what it is. And unfortunately, it exhibits behaviors that are very inconsistent with what we would expect to be a secure and properly configured app. This is, I'm glad I don't have a federal government device. I'm glad I'll never have to download this app. But if you want it, you can go into the App Store and get it yourself. I don't recommend you do.
4: Are you sponsored by them? Probably not. 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AI is messing with real estate listings, and we'll tell you more about it after the break with Carmi Levy.
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4: Looking to rent a place right now? Looking to buy a place right now? You might go online to any various real estate websites to try to find a home. And the photos that you might see on there might be virtually staged. It sounds wonderful, sounds like amazing technology, but basically, listers are using AI to make fake real estate listings. In some cases, listings that couldn't even exist in reality, like utility poles removed, fireplaces added, who knows what. Let's talk about this story and why virtual staging, to me at least, seems like a scam. Here with Carmi Levy, it is time for technology time. That's the time of the week that Carmi comes and we talk tech stories. Carmi, welcome to the show.
3: Good to be with you, David. Yeah, you know, virtual staging, it's been around for a while, but it annoys the daylights out of me because you're looking for an apartment, you're looking for a house, you go online, you look at the pictures and you use that imagery to decide, is this worth an on-site visit? Should I call the real estate agent? And then you schedule an appointment, you go to see it, and it's nothing like what you saw in the images. And that's been a thing for a while. I mean, staged real estate has been a thing. But that's usually when they bring in furniture, they'll paint it, they'll make it look nice for the photos. Maybe they'll use Photoshop to punch up the photos. I think we all expect that. But now real estate agents are using AI to essentially create a reality that doesn't exist. And in many cases, they're not even saying this was AI generated. There are no labels on it, which is incredibly, immoral and quite possibly, depending where you live, illegal. And I think leads to a lot of situations where people show up at a listing and realize they've been duped, that this doesn't exist in the real world. And quite frankly, they've been lying to their customers. Really just dirty, dirty pool.
4: It's, it's troubling stuff. I mean, we bought a house about a year and a half ago, and when we saw the place, it was empty. And online, there was photos with some furniture. The photos were labeled virtual staging. But one weird thing, there's like a vent in our living room or kitchen living room area, and the vent was like Photoshopped out. It's like a small black vent. I don't care that it's there, but if you look at the photo of like the upper area where the vent is, it's just a white piece of drywall without a vent in it. And I'm like, why did they just like ask AI to spruce up the photos in subtle ways? I don't know how that even happened, but
3: yeah. And AI will do that. It'll do all sorts of weird things. For example, a lot of observers notice that in these virtually staged images, there are a lot of potted plants. AI seems to like potted plants, and it kind of throws them into places.
4: Plants are people too, Carmi.
3: Oh, they are. But I would bet that they're not even real plants. They're probably fake. But, it's AI has these sort of biases. And in many cases, that has nothing to do with reality. I understand why real estate agents use it, because it saves them money. It lets them, instead of calling in a stager and spending thousands of dollars to stage a property, you use AI and you do it for a few bucks. And it's fast.
4: To get your real estate license, don't you have to have like a comply with a code of ethics? I know it's not as like strict as being a lawyer or a judge. They should put that in the code of ethics. Like if you're going to use AI in your listings, it has to be labeled.
3: Of course. So that's the problem. They're just like regulatory laws that would dictate behavior. Right? A lot of these terms of use, these ethical guidelines were written long before this technology was available. And so in many cases, real estate agents are kind of using that gap to kind of squeeze in, do something that's maybe a little bit shady, but it isn't technically illegal and it won't get them their hands slapped by their real estate association. So they continue to do it because it accelerates, streamlines, makes more efficient their business, even if it means they're lying to people.
4: Let's talk about this space telescope, a new story that's really interesting. You were telling me at the commercial break that, you know, satellites in orbit, there's a little bit of oxygen, atmosphere, whatever, up in high orbit. And so as these satellites go around the Earth, they hit a little bit of drag. It's just a fraction of what you would hit if you were like running and with wind going against you. But over time, that can cause satellites to have their orbits decay. Did I understand that correctly?
3: Yeah, that's exactly it. And so left to its own devices, like, for example, the International Space Station, right? It's about, what, 350 kilometers up or something? If it just stays there and nothing is done, eventually that orbit will decay. Eventually it will deorbit, re-enter on its own. And so periodically they fire the rockets and they raise the orbit back to where it was. And so there's this observatory. It's basically like, it's another It's like the Hubble telescope. It operates in different frequencies. It's been in space for 22 years. Scientists love it. It's created some very significant imagery and allowed some really major discoveries. And it originally started, it was 600 kilometers high, but it has since decayed over the years to about 370 or so now. And the problem is that NASA originally expected that orbit to sort of be stable until the early 2030s. But because of increased solar activity, you know, we've had Aurora Borealis, you know, the Northern Lights, a bunch of times over the last couple of years, because the sun's been really active. And what that does to the Earth's atmosphere is it expands it. It makes it less predictable. And it means there's more gas at that altitude. There's more drag. And so it's decaying faster than they predicted. If nothing is done, SWIFT will essentially deorbit possibly by early next year. And so
4: what's the plan to prevent that? It's a really effing cool plan.
3: It's unreal. So they, and think of how quickly this came together. NASA realized that this was an emergency. They signed a contract last September. Okay. So not even, what is it, like 9 months or so, with a company called Catalyst. And they do orbital repair and refueling. And so basically what they did was they built a robot rescue satellite and they're going to launch it. It's called Link. And they're going to launch it from a converted L-1011. Okay. It's the last surviving L-1011, you know.
4: What is an L-1011?
3: An L-1011 is a three-engine wide-body aircraft that was somewhat popular. It came from Lockheed in the 1970s. This was a former Air Canada plane. And basically what it does is they're going to mount this rocket. It's called a Pegasus XL rocket. They're going to mount it underneath this giant jet plane. They're going to take off from the South Pacific, Kwajalein Atoll, and they're going to launch it from there. It'll fly into orbit, link up with the SWIFT observatory, and then it will boost its orbit, if everything works, back up to 600 kilometers. This has never been done. Remember the robotic, the Hubble service missions? Those are done by humans who are holding the controls. In this case, we are asking a robot to do it on their behalf.
4: A robot on a plane is going to grab a satellite and chuck it back up into its correct orbit.
3: Pretty much. That is exactly it. And it is something to behold. I will definitely be watching. A lot of people who are saying now, you know, Hubble, of course, is also, you know, well beyond when they expected it to still be functional. There are some observers who are saying this technology could possibly be applied to Hubble if they want as well and extend its lifetime. So everyone's watching this because it could have other applications.
4: Okay, let's go to our last story. We just have a little bit of time for it. It's a bit of an ugly one, so maybe a content warning for sensitive listeners. It deals with the company Uber and its drivers. Now, if you're an Uber driver, in general, great people, but the vetting that they do to have these drivers on their platform isn't always great. And unfortunately, there's been, over the years, many reports of sexual abuse, sexual assault, dealing with drivers and passengers. You're in a vulnerable state, calling a cab late at night, you're in the cab alone. These incidents happen. It's awful. But there's a lawsuit, basically, against Uber, because the lawsuit's claiming Uber doesn't do much about this, which is really worrisome.
3: So the police and fire retirement system of the city of Detroit, so basically retired first responders, they are suing the company in San Francisco federal court. Actually, specifically, they're suing Uber's board of directors, saying that they haven't done enough to deal with this recurring problem of sexual assault and harassment by a small minority of Uber drivers. As of the beginning of June, there were over 3,500 lawsuits in San Francisco's legal system alone accusing Uber drivers of sexual misconduct.
4: Was that because the incidents happened in SF or because the company's headquartered there?
3: I believe it's because the company is headquartered there. So legally, it just makes sense. So no, this isn't just happening in San Francisco. It's happening everywhere, or it's alleged to be happening everywhere. But legally, they're going after the company where they are based. And so this has been a problem for years. Uber says it has been, you know, trying to address it with more safety features in the app. The allegations in this lawsuit say that they are not enough. They call Uber a serial compliance offender and say that that the company's reputation has been irredeemably damaged in the process, and that, you know, essentially it's a dark kind of shadow on the company that the company refuses to deal with, and they're holding, or they want to hold, the board of directors responsible, saying it was their job to make sure that this was addressed and this was prioritized, and they failed.
4: Carmi, thanks for being here.
3: Thanks, David.
4: Just ahead, with many countries banning teenagers from social media, what would actually happen to an internet without kids? Would it get a lot duller? Do kids make the internet fun? That up next.
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8: Australia has already banned social media for kids under 16, and other countries are considering similar moves. But what if we actually kicked every kid off of social media? We'd be deleting a surprising amount of the internet and the way we spend time on it, because the kids, they're making the memes. They're driving internet culture in some confusing way. I'm here with Katie Natopoulos, who's recently written and reported on this. She's a technology and culture correspondent at Business Insider. Katie, it is always a joy having you here. Thanks for being on the show.
9: Thanks for having me.
8: So memes, I find them so confusing these days. And in an article you recently wrote, you make this point that if you're confused by a meme, side note, I just turned 40, but if you're confused by a meme, it probably wasn't for you. The kids, do they drive internet culture?
9: Yes. So what I started thinking about this because last week, the UK just came out with an announcement that I think starting in 2027, they're going to have some sort of law that will severely restrict or ban kids under 16 from social media, like Instagram, TikTok, et cetera, et cetera.

0: And this will be somewhat similar to what's already happening in Australia, which, you know, the truth is, of course, that isn't actually keeping every Australian teenager off. There's lots of ways around it. It's not here in the U.S., but there are some people who want something like that in the U.S. There's been some states that have sort of toyed with the idea of pushing some legislation like this, but it's a little hard to do state by state. So I sort of started thinking, what if this actually did happen in the U.S., in more countries, if this sort of, you know, the momentum of this social media is harmful for kids thing really took off, and how much that would affect our, as adults, our experience of the internet, because so much of internet culture really is from kids under 16. And we don't necessarily realize that it's coming from, like, little kids.
1: Or maybe we don't watch the videos with the little kids, but the 18-year-olds do, and then the 20-year-olds do, and then the 30-year-olds do. And so those little cultural meme-y things get passed along through different ages. So I might not be watching a 15-year-old's TikTok, but if they create a trend, I'll end up absorbing that trend or being confused by it, is what you're saying.
0: Yes. And I think, you know, a part of it is that we don't necessarily realize that people online are much younger necessarily when we're in social media spaces. Like, I think most adults, assuming you're like kind of a normal adult, aren't seeking out speaking to 14-year-olds, right? Like,
1: I should hope not.
0: I should hope not, you know. I'm sure there's like healthy, nice way, whatever. I'm not.
1: Yeah, I could volunteer at Big Brother. But yes, in general, I'm not hanging out with 14-year-olds online. That sounds really weird to say, but keep going.
0: Right. And so I assume when I'm on Instagram or TikTok that I'm seeing content made for and by people my age, you know, grown adults, right? And the truth is, a lot of the time, there actually are secretly like much younger people sort of with accounts that are maybe appear anonymous, or you don't realize that they're actually really young. And occasionally I have had these weird experiences where, you know, I'll be looking at something on Reddit or something and reading some interesting thread, and then the person will mention, like, I'm 14. And I'm like, oh, okay.
1: I'm like, how do you write so well? I read a post by a 16-year-old, but maybe it's not actually by a 16-year-old, but maybe it is. Mm-hmm. Okay, I get the picture. Mm-hmm. Kids drive internet culture. What would happen if they magically disappeared? Would the internet be boring, less weird, less funny, less fun? Side note, all of those things, all of those negative things, if those happen to TikTok, that might be a great thing for society. Just saying. Like, people wouldn't be as glued to TikTok is what I'm saying.
0: I think, yeah, you know what? I think that is a great point. Society might be a lot better if we weren't also compelled by social media.
1: Okay, but back to the original question. What would happen to the internet if we lost the kids?
0: I think it would be a lot more boring. I honestly think that, like, you know, we don't think that we're interested in the same thing that kids or teenagers are into. But the truth is, like, there's a sort of bubbling up effect, right? Like, the stupid stuff that kids are doing on Roblox, it doesn't lend to the discourse that grown adults are talking about. But in a weird way, there are like things that kind of filter up. I think a funny example of this is like Italian brain rot, which is this sort of meme that kind of started kind of for kids, like younger teenagers. The idea is it was these AI characters that are weird, sort of like a shark that walks around, and they all had funny names, and they're sort of silly, and it's meant for kids sort of, but it's a little bit sort of filtered up into adult consciousness and understanding of like what the landscape of the internet is.
1: I don't know what Italian brain rot is, but I assume someone cooler than me does.
0: You might hear kids going, the one that's really stuck around is tongue, tongue, tongue.
1: I don't even know what a Mr. Beast is, okay? No, I do.
0: Somebody who has a 14-year-old is going to know exactly what that means. Someone listening who has kids in middle school knows what tongue, tongue, tongue is.
1: I guess I just don't get it, Katie, but please keep going. Like, I feel like my grandfather passed, 8 years ago, but he didn't know anything about the internet, didn't know about email, anything. And he once said to me, all the young people are taking off their clothes on the you face. And he said that sentence to me non-jokingly. He screwed up Facebook and YouTube. And I feel like that's me. That's me.
0: In so many ways, he was right, though.
1: Fair enough. Okay, so I'm making the argument that if the kids got kicked off the internet, it would be less addictive and less fun. And maybe that's a good thing in some ways because we wouldn't be as glued to our phone. But I guess I do enjoy being glued to my phone.
0: I guess so. I think it probably would be healthier for the kids. And I think maybe in the sense that it would be less fun for the adults. But I do think that, like, we've never had an internet without young kids on it. I'm sure that every adult listening who's, you know, had AOL dial-up in the 90s or something remembers some experience of, like, going into a chat room when you were 12 and being like, I'm a grown-up or something, you know, that being online and existing in online spaces, even when you're young or under 16, which is honestly, like, 16 is pretty old, to use the internet, right? Like,
1: I used to hang out in video games and chat rooms, and that was very formative for me. I guess if the kids disappeared, like, would the internet become less influential, less important, less culturally relevant, more like old people on Wikipedia researching, I don't know, what kind of boat is going to be in the harbor that week or something?
0: I think possibly. I think that, like all parts of culture, so much of culture is old people sort of vampirically sucking on the, like, essence and joy and youthfulness of younger people and their sort of creativity and expression, right?
1: Yeah, it's what pop culture magazines did many years ago. Mm-hmm. You know, I suppose you think we would miss the kids if they disappeared from the internet. Is that what you're saying?
0: I think we would. But again, it's like a trade-off, right? Like, is it better for the kids? Probably. I think we want healthier kids. You know?
1: There's a certain irony of us having this conversation. Of course, we have a podcast of the show, but we're on AM radio.
0: That's where kids love to listen.
1: It's a very popular medium. All right. Well, Katie Natopoulos is a technology and culture correspondent and business insider. You can read more about this on a recent article. Katie, such a joy having you here. Thanks for being on the show.
0: Thanks for having me.
1: Do you like what you've been hearing and want to watch video clips of it? Have I got news for you. The Last Show is on social media. On platforms like TikTok, Instagram, and YouTube, we post video clips of some of the most ridiculous WTF moments of the show. Watch some of the smartest academics we can find get asked some of the stupidest questions I can think of. Also, there's educational nuggets on there, I'm sure. So please, head to one of our social media channels and give us a follow. I'd really appreciate it. Our handle on most platforms is lastshow.pizza. You know, like Instagram, TikTok, all that jazz. Lastshow.pizza. 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And I'll give you a cookie. Okay, for legal reasons, I won't actually give you a cookie, but, you know, I would if I could. Coming up after the break, can you learn something that could improve your life from a diagnosed psychopath? Like how to experience less fear and less guilt. The self-described psychopath says yes, and we'll talk to him in a moment.
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2: 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It deserves above average absurdity. 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
1: What if you went to a life coach to get some help and they turned out to be a psychopath? Well, that's exactly what my next guest says. And it raises for me a fascinating question. Are there parts of the psychopathic mindset that could improve your life? A maybe non-psychopath. I'm here with Lewis Raymond Taylor, a coach, a speaker, an author. He calls himself the transmuted psychopath, and we're going to discuss this with him. Lewis, I'm excited to have you on the show. Thanks for being here.
17: Thanks for having me.
1: I've heard you quoted as saying, you think things and you don't feel things. Does that make you a psychopath? And why are you walking around telling everyone, I'm a psychopath, I can help you with your life?
17: Yeah. Well, it wasn't quite as sort of black and white as kind of me just deciding to call myself that. I was actually diagnosed when I was 18 with an antisocial personality disorder. And at the time, I didn't think of it much of it because I was committing lots of crimes. My life was very chaotic. It wasn't just a case of I didn't feel anything. I had lots of trauma in my life from all sorts of things, from bereavement, trauma, sexual abuse, and all these things kind of compounded into my life taking the wrong turn. And I did commit violent acts. That's the truth. I did go to prison for some violent crimes. And during that process, there was a diagnosis of this antisocial personality disorder. But it's a strange one because half of the criteria is based on your behavior and the things that you do with this condition, which are mostly negative. And the other part is kind of inherently who you are and the type of neurodiverse brain structure that you have. And the main one being that you have a more of a cognitive understanding of emotions. So I just don't feel viscerally anything. And it's so hard for people to get their head around. But this is actually quite common for other non-neurotypical people. You know, it can be present on the autism spectrum. They can also very heavily feel. But it's prevalent in other situations as well.
1: And in some sense, it's like a superpower, right? Like, do you not get stage fright? Do you not get anxious on a first date? Like, you're just always kind of there observing what your feelings should be and not really feeling them?
17: Well, I'm not even observing what they should be. I'm just intellectualizing them. And I can still have it to a certain degree, but it's just all in my mind. It's all from the neck up. So I can think scenarios, and there may be a bit of apprehension about potentially how that might turn out, but it's very minimal. But the thing is, usually people will have a thought that leads to an emotional reaction that then leads back up to the brain. And then it's this kind of loop that kind of paralyzes them and overwhelms them. And yeah, you're right. Fear, overwhelm, stress, anxiety, all of these things are completely alien to me. And I have experienced them a tiny bit at very extreme levels at some point in my life. But day-to-day things that I see as actually emotional illusions, such as, you know, the fear to be present on social media and be visible, for example, which is a huge one for people, right? I seem to see behind the veneer of the facade of the fear and only actually are fearful of things that are an actual immediate danger to my life.
1: And I can see how this could be a negative thing, like not feeling something when committing a crime that harms someone.
17: Of course.
1: And I could see it being an overwhelmingly positive thing, like being fearless in helping people, being fearless in performing, being fearless in, you know, in your next job interview, can you be confident without being nervous? Like, these traits can go either way. And in this sense, I do see how learning how to be a psychopath or elements of being a psychopath can help people who don't want to live negative lives.
17: Well, the thing is, I mean, it's great that you have this energy about it, because a lot of people will always think of the stereotypical psychopath, which is the 0.01% of the sensationalized stories we hear about in movies and documentaries and the media, which is a very, very small percentage of people that have a cluster of conditions, not just the psychopathy, but trauma and a thrill to kill and have made some very bad choices. But actually, there are some very lovely psychopaths that are very successful that don't admit to it because of the stigma that's associated to it. Now, we're getting to a more diverse sort of world now where people can openly admit about their mental health struggles and their sexualities or whatever it might be, whereas psychopath is still quite stigmatized. So you'll probably find that there's leaders, there's CEOs, there's surgeons, there's politicians, there's military personnel, there's people that are conducting brilliant lives almost, well, not almost, will be deemed as heroes, but don't really want to stand up and say, oh yeah, and by the way, I'm also a psychopath.
1: I'm a psychopath.
17: But it's given them the advantage to be able to do what they've done.
1: Do you have that tiny voice in your head that says, what if I embarrass myself? What if I fail? What if everyone judges me? What if I do terrible with this? What if everyone hates me? Like that little nagging insecurity voice, is it strong for you? Is it there at all?
17: It's not, but I have had it. It's definitely not there now. I mean, I had the luxury of hitting rock bottom, because when I hit rock bottom, I went to prison, I went to rehab, I had therapy, we did drug and alcohol meetings. I had to work on myself so extensively. And because I don't feel, I have to overcompensate for, you know, the way that I think, you know, intellectually is all I have. So I need to make sure that that's in the best possible place, because like you mentioned earlier, you know, having empathy can be a bad thing if you don't have the awareness around what empathy is. You know, you can either cognitively understand it or you can viscerally understand and feel it. Now, the problem with me back then is I didn't understand it cognitively because I had no awareness and no learning, but also didn't feel it. So there was no signal that this was bad. Now I understand it, I can make good moral decisions, you know, based on different signals from my brain rather than signals from my gut or my stomach or my chest. Because I've worked on my mindset so much, I can't tell you necessarily so much whether or not it's down to the antisocial personality disorder or the immense work on my mindset or a combination of the two. And this sounds arrogant when I say it, but I do just have no self-doubt. Like, I do have this grandiose sense
1: of self,
17: which can be seen as a negative
1: thing. I'm jealous.
17: Thing, but
1: you may not know that. I mean, we're performing right now. I'm on the radio right now, but I constantly have stage fright. And my best way of dealing with it is putting myself in situations that scare me all the time so I can somehow become numb to it. But that voice, that like self-doubt voice is such a part of me. Mm. What can I learn from you to manage it?
17: Well, I think a lot of people don't see the world in their own way, and they make assumptions that everybody is the same. The benefit of learning from someone like myself is it's so extreme that the polarity between what they experience and what I experience is so different that if they absorb the lessons and my perspective of things, they can kind of stretch themselves and maybe find a balance in the middle. Because you likely will never, well, you won't become a psychopath, and you don't necessarily want to think wholeheartedly like one. But just hearing my perspectives and adopting different people's behaviors and beliefs and the way that they conduct themselves can just give you a different lens to view the world. And you can actually make better choices to say, shall I think and react in this way? Or actually, sorry, shall I think and respond in this way rather than feeling and reacting in this way? Because usually you feel and then you react. It's on autopilot. But if you can think and respond, you have more choice.
1: This sounds a lot like cognitive behavioral therapy, which I don't know a lot about. But yeah. It's like this idea that you stop and you kind of check your emotions and you kind of build these checks. So rather than going off the handle, you stop in that moment. You say, well, why am I upset? How should I behave? Is that kind of what you're advocating here?
17: Yeah, it's part of it. I actually learned a lot of that in rehab. I've had all sorts of different therapy over the years. You know, it's very difficult to become this transmuted psychopath where you can turn something that's deemed incurable, psychopathy, into a force for good. So I've done all sorts of different therapies and they've combined into a bit of a cocktail. But absolutely. I mean, people are just reacting and they don't even take the time to think why they think a certain way or feel a certain way. But with a bit of awareness, a lot can change.
1: It's so cool to me that you're a diagnosed psychopath and now that you're helping people. You've got a coaching business, which you help basically what we're doing now, but you do as a business. And I'm going to ask you a question. It's going to sound a little off base, but I don't mean it in a bad way.
17: No, that's cool. I love it.
1: Running a coaching business sounds like one of the most empathy heavy jobs you can have, helping people. Mm. And so when we come back from the break, my question for you is going to be this. Do you care about your clients or do you just care about getting results for them? Or are those two even different things? I don't know. We're here with Lewis Raymond Taylor, a coach, a speaker, an author, a psychopath. And you can check out his new upcoming book. You can pre-order it, available wherever books are sold. It's called Unlimited, Turn Your Adversity into an Asset. All right, Lewis, was that question off base? Because we're about to come back with it in a second.
17: No, it was fine.
1: All right, let's do it. We'll be back with Lewis Raymond Taylor in a moment.
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29: From the National Newsroom of the Canadian Press, I'm John Kennedy. Two powerful earthquakes struck Venezuela and have killed at least 188 people, leaving more than 200 others trapped. Many more people are feared dead, and Prime Minister Mark Carney says Ottawa will be sending humanitarian aid to support the recovery.
30: We're working with our partners directly. And we will scale things as appropriate to move forward.
29: Canada and Venezuela have not formally severed their diplomatic relations, but Ottawa closed its Caracas embassy in 2019 after Venezuela refused to renew expiring visas for Canadian diplomats. The Prime Minister says he and U.S. President Donald Trump discussed Iran, the broader situation in the Middle East, and efforts to protect the Arctic during a phone call yesterday. The PM says they also discussed NATO, and it comes ahead of the alliance's upcoming summit in Turkey. Three people have been killed in the Northwest Territories after a firefighting plane crashed. The RCMP have reached the site and say there were no survivors and are now assisting in recovery of the bodies. The plane went down last night about 50 kilometers west of Fort Simpson. Prime Minister Mark Carney is defending his government's plan to convert unsold condos into affordable housing. He says he was not asked by developers to offer financing that could see thousands of vacant BC condos become rent-to-own opportunities for Canadians. But Conservative leader Pierre Poilievre says the policy amounts to a bailout for developers.
31: Mr. Carney says he wants an innovative financial solution to make expensive empty condos into affordable occupied ones. I have that innovative solution. Let the prices drop.
29: Carney used the word potentially multiple times when describing the proposal and stressed no specific transaction is on the table yet. Alberta Premier Danielle Smith has given Calgary until next Tuesday to change its noise rules or face possible provincial intervention. But Mayor Jeremy Farkas says the issue is done. He says council voted no on changing noise rules and Calgarians are stuck in the middle.
32: So I think Calgarians understand that we need to support and protect the Stampede. And one of the ways that we protect the brand of the Stampede is to enhance the goodwill that exists around it.
29: He says Calgary doesn't need advice from politicians from Edmonton or Ottawa about the Stampede. Prime Minister Mark Carney is set to unveil future plans for 24 Sussex tomorrow. That was the Prime Minister's official residence from 1951 to 2015, before it was closed in 2022 for health and safety reasons, some of which included the infestation of rats. Meanwhile, King Charles will not move back into Buckingham Palace once its decades-long renovation has been completed. Royal officials say the King and Queen Camilla will continue living at nearby Clarence House while using the palace for official duties. The move is expected to allow more public access to the historic building through expanded tours and events. It also comes as Charles became the first British monarch to publicly disclose how much tax he pays. This is the Canadian Press. In sports, Montreal Victoire captain Marie-Philippe Poulin says she played through a torn anterior cruciate ligament and a torn meniscus in her right knee to help the team capture the PWHL championship. The women's hockey superstar is expected to be out indefinitely after surgery set for late July. The 35-year-old Poulin was initially injured in the preliminary round at the Olympics. The Netherlands looks to lock up the top spot in Group F with a win over Tunisia in the World Cup action in Kansas City. The Netherlands enters the match tied with Japan at 4 points, but with a better goal differential. Japan faces Sweden, which has 3 points at Dallas Stadium. Canada could face the winner of the group in the round of 16 if it wins its knockout game on Sunday against South Africa in Los Angeles. The Winnipeg Blue Bombers welcome the Edmonton Elks to kick off week 4 of the CFL season. The Elks are looking to start a season at 3-0 for the first time since 2017. Winnipeg is 1-1 to start the campaign. From the Canadian Press, I'm John Kennedy.
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1: All right, you hire a life coach. They help you sort out a lot of your stuff. And then you find out they're a psychopath. That is exactly what my next guess is. He has been diagnosed with psychopathy, and he's transformed it all to a business where he helps people. And I find that so interesting. His name is Lewis Raymond Taylor. He's a coach. He's a speaker. He's an author. He's the transmuted psychopath. Lewis, what does it mean for someone to be a transmuted psychopath? That sounds like a, you know, an academic or psychiatry word.
6: Yeah, I mean, in my book that you mentioned there, it's called Turning Adversities into an Asset. It's using every negative experience that you've faced and try and turn them into a force for good. Because we all have these things that we fixate on that we don't like about ourselves, things that we've done, things that have happened, but actually they can become sources of strength. You know, shadow work is about pulling out the shadowy parts of ourselves, bringing them into the light and seeing how we can use them for fuel. Because I didn't ever think that my psychopathic traits could turn me into someone that makes a mark in the world or a millionaire or an author and all those things, but actually they did. And that's because there's a very thin line between them being negative and being positive, depending on how you actually use them and what the outcome is for those tools. They're essentially tools in the wrong or the right hands, and you get to choose what hands you put them in.
1: What is your relationship with empathy? Like what, do you care about a person crying in front of you in a deep way, or is it more like mechanical? Like, you know, you're supposed to, you do the physical, verbal, facial expressions like someone who is expressing empathy, and it's kind of, it acts like the same thing, but you don't feel it deep down. Did I just describe that, how you experience empathy?
6: David, you've got a very good understanding, actually. I can tell you've been through
1: probably a psychopath.
6: You've got a very, most people really can't get their heads around this, but to answer the question, I have empathy. I just do not viscerally feel it. So it's not affective emotions, which is when you feel the sensations in your chest and stomach and gut and heart race and sweating and all that. You know, I just don't have that, but I have it and cognitively. And sometimes, well, not sometimes, but people overcompensate for their weaknesses into their strengths. If you're blind, you will hear better. If you're deaf, you will see better because your brain has to overcompensate. So I have cognitive empathy. I can look at somebody and say, that's bad, that's sad, I want to help them. And I will make a moral decision to help them. However, I will not feel a thing. Someone could break down and cry and tell me the deepest, darkest trauma, and I won't flinch because it just doesn't hit me viscerally.
1: Okay, my rude question from before the break. You've got this coaching business. You help people. Yeah. You teach people what psychopathy or traits from a psychopath can do to help them in their lives. But do you actually care about your clients? Yeah. Or does that question not really matter? It's more about how you act.
6: Well, going a little bit deeper, I think there's the question that maybe you're not asking here, but a lot of people will ask is there a hidden agenda? Is he doing this for personal gain? Is this a manipulation? Is this a front? Is this charismatic charm in order to make money? Or does he genuinely care about people and want to make an impact in the world? I can say the answer to that is both. I absolutely do want to build a business and I want to make an impact and I want to be known and I want to get the appreciation and gratification of all those things because that does feed me in a way that I wouldn't necessarily.
1: I don't think it's bad to want accolades as long as you're doing good work while you want you know, the fame or the support. Yeah. But please keep going.
6: Yeah, I don't like the idea of a selfless good deed. People say you should have a selfless good deed. I say, why? Why would you want to deny yourself anything in the process? Help other people, brilliant, but help yourself because you're important as well. So I do care about people. It's just cognitive. And I think it actually can be more acute because I'm intellectually choosing to understand on a deep, profound level. It's not just this reaction that leads my... Sometimes people can be clouded with emotion to the point where they can't see... Well, they can't necessarily... It's not see straight, but they can't think straight. Or they actually detract and push themselves away because it's too uncomfortable. Whereas, you know, if you're truly just intellectualizing empathy or any type of emotion, you really can see it from a distance and actually make a decision around what is the actual most accurate way to help that person. And that's the approach that I take.
1: That's so interesting. I get along with my parents now great, but about 10, 15 years ago, we fought really bad. There was a long period where I didn't talk to them. We had some moral values, differences, ethics. We clashed. We fought. I got married without telling my mom, and I'm Jewish, and I don't know if you know the stereotype of Jewish mothers, but weddings are important, so she was upset.
6: Right.
1: Now, throughout that fight, they behaved in ways that I didn't like, but they always said this, we mean well. We mean well. And I didn't really care. I kind of was caring about how they acted. I'd almost prefer parents at that time who didn't mean well, but behaved well. And so I think people get caught up on, like, do you really feel something? And they can use that to justify bad behavior. Whereas, like, you should just think about your behavior, and I don't really care what your internal motivations are. I guess for you, are there these deep internal feelings-based motivations? Probably not, but it seems like you do good work. And to me, that's the same as being a good person.
6: It is. It's so true. I talk about this a lot. I mean, if you think about morality, we associate that to empathetic people who have this felt sensation in their physiological body. But well, what's that got to do with anything? At the end of the day, you could feel something immensely and choose to do nothing to help somebody or actually be a really cruel, horrible person. What's actually more morally right? Somebody, and I'm not saying this to put myself on a pedestal, but someone who doesn't have this affective emotion, but still chooses to anyway, who decides, I don't feel that automatically as a God-given, you know, trait. However, I choose to overcompensate, to work on myself and to make a moral, logical decision that I will help that person anyway. You know, who's the better person there? The person that automatically feels it and does nothing with it, or the person that chooses to and actually makes a difference in that person's life?
1: I would argue basically that you're right. Someone with a high amount of emotional intelligence, they know how to behave. They know how to make people feel like they're appreciated and listened to and cared about, but maybe they don't care on the inside. To me, I'd rather have someone like that in my life than someone who really deeply believes they care, but then acts like a jerk. You know, any day of the week, I take the first one, but I don't know. I've got this cognitive difference and people can't empathize with me at all. I have something called aphantasia. The short of it is I have no visual imagination. When I close my eyes, the world goes black and I can't picture anyone's face. I can't picture a house, a landscape, nothing. When my eyes are shut, I can imagine a symphony in my head. And I can hear the instruments, you know, in this imaginary way. I don't have that for visuals. And people just don't get it. And I feel like that's might be the same for you. Like, you're a bit of, I was going to say a bit to be nice to you, but I don't need to. You're a psychopath. You are lacking in empathy in other ways that in ways that people are not. And do people just not get it? Do they just like, how can you function as a human being?
6: Of course they don't. But that was a perfect example you gave there. You know, it doesn't matter how many times I said, you know, please try and envisage us on our wedding day because it's going to really mean a lot to me that you can actually close your eyes and picture that beautiful moment. And you'd say, I would do anything to do that. I just can't.
1: I have my girlfriend's eye color memorized because I can't picture them. And when I tell her she has green eyes, she loses her mind because they're blue. You know, she can't relate. Yeah. It must mean I don't love her kind of thing.
6: Exactly. And a lot of people will think that about me. You can't care. You can't be a good person because you don't have this neurotypical brain. And that's really unfair in 2026, right? It's like looking at talking to a blind person and saying, look up at the sky. It's blue.
1: Yeah.
6: You can surely see it's blue. No, I'm blind. Come on, look how beautiful the sky is. Have a look. It's blue. Everyone can see it. I can't see it, but I can hear the birds. You know, that's the difference.
1: Let's do the radio thing and boil down what people can learn from a psychopath to help them in their world. If I were to approach you as a life coach, as someone who's riddled with self-doubt and feels too much, what one piece of advice would you give me?
6: The person you are can be changed. You know, people think their identity is something that's stuck in stone. It can be malleable. It's very malleable. It can be changed. It can be adapted. You can start to utilize, drop, pick up different parts of yourself that are going to help you achieve the things you want. So find out the things you want, work out the type of person you need to be, and start to become that person, whether it's a little bit psychopathic or not.
1: Check out Lewis Raymond Taylor's book. It's available for pre-order wherever books are sold, titled Unlimited, Turn Your Adversity into an Asset. Lewis is a coach, a speaker, an author, and the transmuted psychopath. Lewis, chatting with you today has been a joy. Thanks.
6: Thank you so much for having me.
1: Up next, you probably think you'd never fall for a conspiracy theory. I think that about myself, but a couple experts are going to explain why smart people fall for them and how you can avoid that.
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3: Authority can seem sketchy these days. Governments, corporations, and the rich billionaire overlords. And we can feel helpless. We want to question that authority. But how do we do that without falling into a rabbit hole of conspiracies? If only there was an instruction manual. If only we could think clearly in the age of conspiracies. How's that for an introduction? Nathan Radke and Lee Kunla, both professors at Humber Polytechnic. Nathan, we'll start with you. Hello.
4: I think that was maybe your finest intro yet. And your intros are normally pretty top-notch.
3: It's not. It's as if only I didn't agonize over it over the commercial break, and I just came up with it now. And Lee Kunla, welcome to the show.
5: Thanks for having me.
3: Okay, we are here because on July 28th, it'll be the 100-year anniversary of the birth of Canadian-American jazz bassist Charles Biddle. That's what's happening on July 28th of this year, right?
5: That is the only thing that is happening on July 28th this year.
3: All right. I don't know who that is. I assume he played bass. Okay. What's actually happening? You guys have an amazing book that is going to be released. It's available for pre-order right now. It's called Uncover Up, How to Think Clearly in an Age of Conspiracies. What is this book, you guys? Is it an instruction manual so I don't fall into a rabbit hole of flat earth, birds aren't real, conspiracies, and I can actually question authority without driving myself insane?
5: Yes, that is exactly what it is. This is a book that effectively came out of 10 years of teaching, researching conspiracies, and it's the kind of book that Nathan and I wish we had as a starting guide when we were getting into this stuff. It kind of distills the main themes and ideas that we've encountered that we find really helpful when we try and interpret the world, when we try and teach others how to do it. And this is, a bunch of chapters which have some core stories and core concepts that we found really helpful.
3: I got a meaty question for you guys. What is the difference between uncovering the truth? You know, we see a news story, we see a theory, we hear something. What's the difference between uncovering the truth and uncovering a story we are convinced is true?
4: Well, I mean, this is where things immediately get complicated because truth is a very slippery object that's very hard to grab a hold of. And we're never going to get all the way to the truth. This is something that Lee and I, as people who study conspiracy theories, is just one of those fundamental facts that you have to accept. And it's frustrating. But what we can do is we can get closer. And that's sort of where we've landed ultimately, that we're never going to get access to the entire truth. But maybe what we can do is prevent ourselves from falling for some manipulative lies or even some innocent mistakes that can still be harmful to us. And ultimately, that's sort of where we've landed after all of our years of studying conspiracy theory, because there's two things that can happen to us. One, there are conspiracies which are true, which we don't notice, and then they affect us in bad ways. And there are conspiracy theories which are false that we do believe, and that can also affect us in bad ways. And as always, I think G.I. Joe said this best, that knowing is half the battle. The more information that you can have, the better armed you are to go out into this very, very strange world that we have created.
3: Let's get a little philosophical here, because when I think of the question, what is the truth? I think of that saying, like, when is a tree falling in the woods where there's no one there to see it or hear it? Does it make a sound? Is truth really just our own, the collection of our own perspectives, or is there like an objective truth that happens? If no one observes it, did it still happen? And if the answer is it's subjective, it's all based on our perception, that scares me even more. I sort of hold on to this notion that there is the truth somewhere if only we could uncover it. But we're just a collection of human experiences. Wow, I just got a little too philosophical for my own good.
5: And it's a great question, and it's one that it would be trite for me to come and just sort of be like, here's the answer, David. Here's what truth actually is. I think, though, we all, certainly Nathan and I in this project, and Nathan and I as teachers and as investigators, we have a sort, we've taken a risk, and we believe that the world is at least potentially knowable. There is a knowable world out there. There is something objective out there that can be known. Now, this is a kind of a philosophical starting point. It's not one that I can easily justify, but it's one that is at the core of all scientific inquiry. It's at the core of even trying to bother to teach anybody anything ever, right? Is the assumption that the world can be known. Now, Nathan's already noted it, and you've articulated really nicely as well, that whatever we come to know is going to be partial. And so then what we find is very helpful is to have kind of tools and guidelines and sort of principles around when I should hold on to these beliefs that I've developed based on my own research, my own experience, and when I should maybe start jettisoning them because they're not really working out. They're not according to the evidence. They're not giving me the quote unquote truth anymore. So the assumption is the world is knowable, but we can only ever know it partially. And that means that we got to kind of, you know, have some tools to work with.
4: And there's something else, too. There is a danger. It's a seductive idea to think, oh, you know what? The world is unknowable. It's just my own experience. It's a seductive idea, but there's a danger there. And the danger is if you don't have some kind of established reality that you might not have access to, but we're trying to get close to, that means that other people can decide what that reality is. And who's going to do that, especially in the age of social media? The extremely powerful people can then manipulate large populations into basically being gaslit into thinking whatever the powerful want us to think.
3: Voting how they want you to vote, spending your money the way they want you to spend your money, etc. You know, it's very common to hear this phrase, well, that's my truth, when people are talking about their experiences. And that phrase always scares me because it implies like, okay, it's the thing that's true for me, therefore it's valid. And it's like, no, people talk about astrology and stuff. I'm not trying to trash astrology, but there's that thread of it. But okay, let's assume there's some knowable truth. You guys have spent years studying conspiracy theories. Is there a conspiracy theory that you guys find really tempting to believe, even though you know better? Like in the words of the great FBI agent Fox Mulder, I want to believe, from the documentary series The X-Files. I'm kidding, of course, but like, are there conspiracy theories you guys are tempted to believe, but there's just not enough evidence to believe them?
4: I think every single one of them. I mean, that's one of the things about conspiracy theories is that they kind of beckon you. They're like a pie in a windowsill. You go past them and you're like, there's this aroma of intrigue. And also, especially at a time when it feels like something has gone desperately wrong with society, it feels like that there's something weird and strange going on behind the scenes.
1: Giving you the facts that make you the most interesting person in the room. The Last Show with David Cooper.
3: Authority can seem sketchy these days. Governments, corporations, and the rich billionaire overlords. And we can feel helpless. We want to question that authority. But how do we do that without falling into a rabbit hole of conspiracies? If only there was an instruction manual. If only we could think clearly in the age of conspiracies. How's that for an introduction? Nathan Radke and Lee Kunla, both professors at Humber Polytechnic. Nathan, we'll start with you. Hello.
4: I think that was maybe your finest intro yet. And your intros are normally pretty top-notch.
3: It's not. It's as if only I didn't agonize over it over the commercial break, and I just came up with it now. And Lee Kunla, welcome to the show.
5: Thanks for having me.
3: Okay, we are here because on July 28th, it'll be the 100-year anniversary of the birth of Canadian-American jazz bassist Charles Biddle. That's what's happening on July 28th of this year, right?
5: That is the only thing that is happening on July 28th this year.
3: All right. I don't know who that is. I assume he played bass. Okay. What's actually happening? You guys have an amazing book that is going to be released. It's available for pre-order right now. It's called Uncover Up, How to Think Clearly in an Age of Conspiracies. What is this book, you guys? Is it an instruction manual so I don't fall into a rabbit hole of flat earth, birds aren't real, conspiracies, and I can actually question authority without driving myself insane?
5: Yes, that is exactly what it is. this is a book that effectively came out of 10 years of teaching, researching conspiracies, and it's the kind of book that Nathan and I wish we had as a starting guide when we were getting into this stuff. It kind of distills the main themes and ideas that we've encountered that we find really helpful when we try and interpret the world, when we try and teach others how to do it. And this is, a bunch of chapters which have some core stories and core concepts that we found really helpful.
3: I got a meaty question for you guys. What is the difference between uncovering the truth? You know, we see a news story, we see a theory, we hear something. What's the difference between uncovering the truth and uncovering a story we are convinced is true?
4: Well, I mean, this is where things immediately get complicated because truth is a very slippery object that's very hard to grab a hold of. And we're never going to get all the way to the truth. This is something that Lee and I, as people who study conspiracy theories, is just one of those fundamental facts that you have to accept. And it's frustrating. But what we can do is we can get closer. And that's sort of where we've landed ultimately, that we're never going to get access to the entire truth. But maybe what we can do is prevent ourselves from falling for some manipulative lies or even some innocent mistakes that can still be harmful to us. And ultimately, that's sort of where we've landed after all of our years of studying conspiracy theory, because there's two things that can happen to us. One, there are conspiracies which are true, which we don't notice, and then they affect us. Conspiracy theory, because there's two things that can happen to us. One, there are conspiracies which are true, which we don't notice, and then they affect us in bad ways.

0: reflection of our own perspectives, or is there like an objective truth that happens? If no one observes it, did it still happen? And if the answer is it's subjective, it's all based on our perception, that scares me even more. I sort of hold on to this notion that there is the truth somewhere if only we could uncover it. But we're just a collection of human experiences. Wow, I just got a little too philosophical for my own good.
1: And it's a great question. And it's one that it would be trite for me to come and just sort of be like, here's the answer, David. Here's what truth actually is. I think, though, we all, certainly Nathan and I in this project, and Nathan and I as teachers and as investigators, we have a sort, we've taken a risk, and we believe that the world is at least potentially knowable. There is a knowable world out there. There is something objective out there that can be known. Now, this is a kind of a philosophical starting point. It's not one that I can easily justify, but it's one that is at the core of all scientific inquiry. It's at the core of even trying to bother to teach anybody anything ever, right? Is the assumption that the world can be known. Now, Nathan's already noted it, and you've articulated really nicely as well, that whatever we come to know is going to be partial. And so then what we find is very helpful is to have kind of tools and guidelines and sort of principles around when I should hold on to these beliefs that I've developed based on my own research, my own experience, and when I should maybe start jettisoning them because they're not really working out. They're not, according to the evidence, they're not giving me the quote-unquote truth anymore. So the assumption is the world is knowable, but we can only ever know it partially. And that means that we got to kind of, you know, have some tools to work with.
2: And there's something else, too. There is a danger. It's a seductive idea to think, oh, you know what? The world is unknowable. It's just my own experience. It's a seductive idea, but there's a danger there. And the danger is if you don't have some kind of established reality that you might not have access to, but we're trying to get close to, that means that other people can decide what that reality is. And who's going to do that, especially in the age of social media? The extremely powerful people can then manipulate large populations into basically being gaslit into thinking whatever the powerful want us to think.
0: Voting how they want you to vote, spending your money the way they want you to spend your money, etc. You know, it's very common to hear this phrase, well, that's my truth, when people are talking about their experiences. And that phrase always scares me because it implies like, okay, it's the thing that's true for me, therefore it's valid. And it's like, no, people talk about astrology and stuff. I'm not trying to trash astrology, but there's that thread of it. But okay, let's assume there's some knowable truth. You guys have spent years studying conspiracy theories. Is there a conspiracy theory that you guys find really tempting to believe, even though you know better? Like in the words of the great FBI agent Fox Mulder, I want to believe, from the documentary series The X-Files. I'm kidding, of course, but like, are there conspiracy theories you guys are tempted to believe, but there's just not enough evidence to believe them?
2: I think every single one of them. I mean, that's one of the things about conspiracy theories, is that they kind of beckon you. They're like a pie in a windowsill. You go past them and you're like, there's this aroma of intrigue. And also, especially at a time when it feels like something has gone desperately wrong with society, it feels like that there's something weird and strange going on behind the scenes. These conspiracy theories, they appear to give us such satisfying answers and create sometimes such an interesting world that they're always more interesting, they're always more seductive than the complicated, messy, ridiculous truth often is. And so we have to almost actively work to fight against getting seduced by conspiracy theories, especially when you're studying them for a living.
0: It feels like before the internet and social media, like news narratives were controlled by a few organizations, major newspapers, major TV stations, you know, governments, things like this. Now with social media, it feels like everybody can peddle a narrative about what's really happening in the world. Are we truly living in an age of conspiracies, or back then, you know, let's say in the 1970s, there was the same conspiracies, we just didn't hear about them, or they were controlled by a few sources?
1: I would say, roughly speaking, both is true. So it's certainly true that what we have today in the age of social media is the ability to reach a lot more people a lot more quickly. But what we have discovered, and I find this endlessly fascinating, is that a lot of conspiracy narratives are very old. One of my go-to examples here is, for example, the anti-vax conspiracy narrative is at least 100 years old. It's probably closer to

0: 150 years old. And when you go back to Leicester, England of the 1880s, and you look at the signs that people were holding in protest of the inoculation campaign that the British government was imposing, they were saying things like, the vaccine has not been tested enough. It has some ulterior motive. They're trying to sterilize us. They're trying to, you know, infect us with something nefarious. So what's really interesting is that a lot of these conspiracy narratives are quite old. They've been with us for a really long time. There is some argument even that this is kind of who we are. But I think social media really changes things.
1: All right, I'm here with Nathan Radke and Lee Kunla, both professors at Humber Polytechnic. They've got a book you can pre-order. It's called Uncover Up, How to Think Clearly in an Age of Conspiracies. When we come back, I want to answer this question. What is more effective for someone trying to manipulate us? Telling us a lie and convincing us, or convincing everybody that nobody can be trusted? These are some of the things you'll learn in this book. We'll be back with Nathan and Lee in a moment.
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1: Assume some evil actor wants to control the entire population. Maybe it's a government, maybe it's a bunch of corporations, maybe it's rich billionaires. Let me ask you this question. What is more effective to control people? Lying and convincing everyone what you're saying is true, or convincing everybody that no one can be trusted, that every piece of information is not true? These are fundamentally different things and maybe both effective tools for controlling us. And why am I bringing this all up? Because there is a book that you can pre-order on July 28th called Uncover Up, How to Think Clearly in an Age of Conspiracies. And it is written by Nathan Radke and Lee Kunla, both professors at Humber Polytechnic. Nathan, welcome back to the show.
13: You know, you ask a really good question. There's a hopelessness that I think that can set in when you think that ultimately nothing means anything and there can be nothing that is known.
1: And Lee, welcome back to you as well.
0: Thank you.
1: Okay. Look, I think it was you guys who told me that one of the motives or one of the goals of peddling conspiracy theories is to convince rational people that nothing can be trusted, that every source is false. Because if you put out a conspiracy theory and a smart person's like, okay, well, that's obviously not true, but then you put it up next to a legitimate news story or a legitimate fact, the goal is to make someone smart not trust both of those things. How do I think clearly when that's happening all the time?
13: Well, I think what we're trying to do with this book is we're just trying to give people some weapons that they can fight back with. And the best weapon is just understanding certain concepts and theories. Conspiracy theories, especially the false ones, they have a certain pattern. And when you recognize that pattern, they are less effective on you. In the same way that if somebody's trying to manipulate you, if you understand those manipulative tools, that manipulation is not going to be as effective. And so each chapter of the book is a different sort of trope or a different idea that you can use to understand conspiracy theories, false ones in particular, as a phenomenon. Along the way, in each chapter, we also talk about actual conspiracies to try to help bring out the differences between these two things, between the actual bizarre-sounding conspiracies and the false, ridiculous-sounding conspiracies, because they all sound weird, but there are still enough differences that you can discern between the two.
1: Back to my question. Suppose there's a newspaper that you feel you can really trust. You feel like they do their research. They do unbiased reporting. They cite their sources. You feel like they have journalistic integrity guidelines. You feel like it's a really trustworthy newspaper. And then there's this other newspaper that just has wild, either far right or far left, or just completely not true stuff. Okay? So you got paper you trust, A, and paper you know posts false stuff, B. And then someone says, like on social media, hey, I don't trust any news sources, and then lists them both and says they're both exactly the same. What do I do with that? I'm basically being told all sources are false, and I'm being convinced that, you know, a valid source is the same as an invalid source.
0: Yeah, I mean, look, it's the mess we're in right now, and it really is frustrating. What's even worse is when your trusted news source also sometimes peddles garbage, which happened, for example, with the BBC and their claim about Trump in January 6th, right? They had this whole documentary in which they claimed that he was actually inciting the rioters to go and storm the Capitol on January 6th, and that did not happen. That was a post-editorial decision that was made such that it made it look like something. So it's even worse when your, you know, highly trusted newspaper or news outlet like the BBC that has all the regulations in place is also playing this game. And it's super frustrating. I guess it comes down to some extent, look, it's going to come down, frankly, to the fact that we do trust certain outlets more than others because of their track record. So if the WHO says something, even if they've made a mistake occasionally in the past here or there, I'm going to trust them more because they have a record that I can rely on. But there are other principles, and those principles are when you do your own research, and then your own research has to accord to certain guidelines and standards where you can then yourself determine, actually, I think this is the correct story as opposed to that one.
1: Okay, I directed Nathan back to my original question, but you were talking about how in each chapter you give an example of a conspiracy theory in your book. Nathan, is there a particular example you want to share?
13: Well, I mean, one of my favorites, one of the most interesting ones to me, I think is probably the cattle mutilation scare of the 1970s.
1: Okay.
13: Some dead cows showed up in the American Southwest, and it was such an interesting kind of microcosm of the fears that were already circulating in that society. We can learn so much about a society by the things that they're afraid of, by the stories they believe. And from a few dead cows out in a field, people sprang loose with ideas of satanic cults because of what had happened recently with the Manson family, with, you know, secret CIA programs, with aliens. And there's such truth in that story of the cattle mutilation, not of the, you know, the cattle mutilations themselves, but of how people saw it, what was in the atmosphere that changed the way that people saw these events. And then also, while we were researching that, we found that, the American military was using some mutilated cows in some top secret ESP experiments, but that's a different matter.
1: What's an ESP experiment?
13: Oh, boy. Lee, you want to take it?
0: Oh, man.
1: Just tell me quickly. I don't know what that is.
0: Well, they were the U.S. intelligence services, the various parts, were trying to weaponize psychic abilities during the Cold War. It starts sometime in the 70s. It continues throughout the 80s. Various agencies spend millions to see if they can't, say, blow up goats with their minds.
1: Okay, that's extrasensory perception. Is that what it is? Okay. But is a perfect example of what I was talking about. People have all these wild conspiracies, but then there's the truth, which is also wild. And people are left thinking, what should I believe? How's your book going to help me figure that out?
13: Well, because rather than just saying, this one's true, this one's not true, this one's true, this one's not true, it's more about the ideas that you can use. It's like, We're thrown into a sea of information and misinformation and disinformation. We used to be wandering through a desert trying to find little droplets of information. Now we've been thrown into an ocean. And that's fantastic. We're not going to die of dehydration, but we might drown. And so the crucial thing is to sort of build some swimming skills. And that's what the book is. The book is sort of working on the swimming skills to try to get to some kind of island of sanity in a sea of information, misinformation, disinformation.
1: My last question. So you guys usually come on my show individually. It's actually very nice to have you both on together for a little segment we call Conspiracy Corner every week, where we talk about conspiracy theories, analyze them. I guess this week it's Conspiracy Book Corner. Let me mention your book one more time. People can pre-order it. It's called Uncover Up, How to Think Clearly in an Age of Conspiracies, available wherever books are sold for pre-order. Okay. But one thing we often resolve on is the role of community in causing people to believe in conspiracy theories. Once you accept the belief, all of a sudden you've got friends. Think of like QAnon or various cults. Is there a tool in the toolkit to help us think clearly here where we can avoid being intoxicated by joining a community, by accepting false beliefs?
0: It's hard to just use that as a tool because community is so central to all of us. My way of thinking about this is if you just had to choose between these two alternatives, would you prefer to have friends or be right? And a lot of us would prefer to have friends.
1: I'm laughing because I have a friend who would prefer to be right. If everyone in the world told him he was wrong, he would still insist he was right. But I don't think I have the strength of character. I think that's a tough choice, right? Community versus being right or having, you know, not having false beliefs.
0: And what this helped me with, it certainly did help me kind of rethink some of my own beliefs in terms of why do I really hold this position? But it also helped humanize those people who believe things that are so very different from what I believe. And the go-to explanation, which I don't think is an explanation at all, it's to call people stupid. And I just don't think that even if that were a true thing, I don't think it explains anything at all. What really does a lot more explanatory work is when you understand the role of community in and how important that is, and how then our beliefs and our ideologies really support our connection to community.
1: Yeah, I think that's something people can uncover up in your book.
13: Ooh,
1: if
13: well
1: they
13: played.
1: Pre-order it. Did I get that right?
13: Nailed it.
1: All right. The book's called Uncover Up, How to Think Clearly in an Age of Conspiracies. English, how does it work? Pre-order it. It's available July 28th. Nathan Radke, Lee Kunla, both professors at Humber Polytechnic. Nathan, Lee, it has been a joy having you on the show.
0: It's a pleasure. Thank you, David.
13: Thanks for letting us be part of your community.
1: Just ahead, why do smart people make terrible investment decisions? Turns out their brains care a lot more about regret than making money. How does that work? We'll tell you next.
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3: Teen.

0: I never knew that feeling. It happens every few minutes here. This is The Last Show with David Cooper.
1: Have you ever noticed how smart people can make dumb investment decisions? Well, it turns out people often invest less for maximum profit and more to avoid an uncomfortable feeling. Regret. Let's dive into that with Lisa Posey, who's researched it. She's a risk management professor at Pennsylvania State University. Lisa, thanks for being here.
2: Hi, David. Thank you very much for having me.
1: I got to admit, when I read about your research, I thought, oh no, it's me. I think a lot of people will be hearing this, like fear of making the wrong decision can prevent us from making the right decision. Am I kind of understanding that correctly?
2: You kind of are. The standard theory focuses on the risk and return trade-off. So typically you'd think that you'd like more return, but you don't like risk. So you're willing to make a trade-off there. And we did some experiments in the lab, and we found that that really didn't explain people's behavior. And there's been, for a period of time, that's been the case, that that model doesn't really reflect how people actually act when you give them a decision. So it does a good job when looking at markets overall, market activity, but for individual choices, it doesn't work very well. So there's been a couple of models that have been proposed, and the loss aversion and regret aversion are two different ones that were sort of presented as competing theories. And we wanted to see whether they were both happening at the same time in when people were making decisions. And we found that they were.
1: Oh, interesting. So they kind of feed into each other. Mm-hmm. You know, this next one I can relate to. Gambling is a terrible investment decision. I'm just going to say that straight up. And I love gambling. I haven't been to a casino in 8 years. I won't go in them. And here's why. I feel like such a big idiot when I leave and I lose $100. And if I leave and I won $100, it's pretty good. I don't know, but it's not that great. So I feel like such an idiot when I lose money. Is that more like that's regret aversion, isn't it?
2: Well, it's actually both, because the regret aversion is having to do with once you've actually gotten there and you've seen your results, you feel bad when you figure out what could have happened. And then you feel like, oh, you're kicking yourself, basically. Whereas loss aversion is part of that, but that's where you have an over-exaggerated feeling about having losses versus gains, so that you're not really weighing them equally and you're sort of overreacting. So what we did was, in our experiments, was we sort of controlled for that the risk between two different choices that they had really stayed the same, the difference. And so we took that risk part, risk meaning just the uncertainty that you don't know what's going to happen. And then we had them basically pick between two things over and over again. And one thing would just stay the same. It'd be higher risk, higher return. And then there'd be a lower risk and a lower return. It would start out lower risk and lower return. And then the return on that other one would just creep up incrementally. And there'd be the theory would say there'd be a place where they would switch over to the lower risk one because the return got good enough. But what happened was that whenever the lower risk one, where there was no chance for losing anything, people would jump ship. So there was a big jump away when they could say, well, hey, I'm not going to have to lose anything. So even maybe before they would have switched, they're like, oh, I don't have to have a loss. I'm going to jump away from this. And that was very, and we kind of moved the outcomes to different spots, and they kept jumping at that spot where they would no longer have to deal with any losses. So they don't like the losses. And that's the loss part. But the regret part is that, you know, when you make a decision, you should simply make a decision based on what the expected outcome is going to be. And then you should let it go. But behaviorally, people really want to avoid feeling like they're kicking themselves, like, wow, I could have done better. I could have done something else. And that makes them even more hesitant to pick something that might have a bad outcome or the worst outcome, even if the expected value, given the upside, is really good. So we did it where they got no feedback about what the outcomes were. And then they only got feedback about what their own outcome was, and then they got feedback about the one that they chose and the one they didn't choose. And their behavior changed based on what feedback they were being given, because they wanted to avoid that bad feeling at the end where they kicked themselves because they could have done better.
1: So day to day for the average person who's investing the money that they've saved, who's like, let's say in the middle of their career, 40 years old and a radio host, asking for a friend, not asking for me, how can this investment strategy come into play in people's everyday lives? Like, what should we be watching out for? In what ways can people be making the wrong decisions?
2: Yes. So in, you know, a lot of times you'd say, well, what we had was we had people that they were picking choices that weren't going to show them that they could have gotten better. They tried to sort of avoid that kind of thing. So they may be giving up things that might be good for them because they feel like, well, if it goes bad, I really don't want to know how much better I could have done otherwise. But in reality, most of the time, you're going to have the chance for regret in either decision that you make. And you sort of weigh the risk of regret. And that's what you do. And if you could say, I don't know, it's like, let go of how you're going to feel later and just think about, I'm making the decision now based on the information I have. And I'm not going to worry about whether, oh, I could have done better. But, you know, you see this in so many different situations. Like one would be stocks, right? Do I sell now or do I hold on? And it's like, well, given what I know about what's expected, I make my decision. Can I just turn it off there and not now beat myself up if I did the wrong thing? Because the more I know I'm going to beat myself up, the more I'm going to get more cautious about things that might actually be positive for me.
1: So stick to your plan. Like if you're going to invest in a reasonable stock and say, I'm going to hold it for a year and then sell a little, I don't know, pay for my mortgage, whatever, just do it. Don't freak out when you see the numbers move.
2: Exactly. Exactly. And you know, a couple of other things that have that. Students that are trying to pick what their major is going to be. You don't really know, especially now with AI, you don't really know what is going to be the good career, what's going to be left, you know, and people are now, I'm talking to some people who have kids in high school. I hear them saying some kids are gravitating toward trade schools and other kids are gravitating toward AI education and business. And it's like, you know, you don't really know what's going to happen, but you don't want to be the one that picked the wrong one. And you can't control that now. But you don't want to worry so much about kicking yourself that you go in the wrong direction.
1: Now, if someone listening thinks like me, yeah, that's exactly how I make my decisions. Is there a simple habit that can help us make smarter financial decisions without pretending that we're emotionless robots? Because what you're saying sounds like I'm going to check the numbers every day. I'm going to get those emotions.
2: We can't completely get rid of those emotions. We really can't. But I mean, myself, I work on not beating myself up and trying not to be as regretful, because the only way you can really change what you do is to stop doing that beating yourself up now, so that later on you're not, so when you're making your decisions, you're not worried about what you're going to do to yourself later. So it really is a change in habit of not beating yourself up, I think.
1: In 2010-11, I had about 85 Bitcoins. They were trading at about $6 a coin. Mm-hmm. That was a lot of money for me. They dropped to $3 a coin. Mm. I lost half my investment. And I'm like, you know what? I don't like gambling. I got to get out. Mm-hmm. And a lot of people in that situation live in great regret, being like, oh, I could have been a millionaire, whatever.
2: I know.
1: I'm like, you know what? It was the best decision for me at the time. I think I lost, what, like $250? There and I couldn't afford to lose that much money. I was a student. And I could have bought back in at any time, and I didn't. I hold no cryptocurrency. You can't live in regret, I guess, is what I'm saying.
2: You can't. And that's a great example of somebody really doing the right thing. And I had a similar thing right before the financial crisis in 2008. I had a bad feeling, and I took all my money out of stocks the weekend before the Lehman Brothers crash. But then I never knew when to get back in. And then you can kick yourself and say, you know, it went up so much and here I am in these safe things for too long. But honestly, I let that go because it could have been worse, right? And if you're going to suffer over what could have happened, you're not going to enjoy, you know, the good stuff that happens. So
1: I could have bought back in when it was at $100, $1,000, $5,000. I made the choice not to. I'm still comforted by that choice, even though I would have been a millionaire. Well, Lisa, you've made risk management fun somehow, and I really appreciate you coming on the show.
2: Thank you so much. I really enjoyed being here.
1: Lisa Posey is a risk management professor at Pennsylvania State University. That's a wrap on our show. Thanks for tuning in. Please give us a follow on social media. We post great video clips of the program on platforms like TikTok, Instagram, YouTube, and more. 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That's lastshow.pizza. Give us a follow. I'd really appreciate it. We'll be back tomorrow night. After all, this is The Last Show.
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4: From the National Newsroom of the Canadian Press, I'm John Kennedy. Venezuelans searched for survivors beneath collapsed buildings, and rescue teams are racing to northern areas rocked by the pair of powerful earthquakes that struck the nation. Officials in Venezuela say roughly 235 people have died, and at least 4,300 people are injured. Canada is providing Venezuela with $5 million in humanitarian aid to support emergency relief efforts following two earthquakes. Global Affairs Canada says the money will go toward emergency food, water, sanitation, and health services, as well as protection and logistics services. The 7.2 and 7.5 magnitude quakes were among the strongest to strike Venezuela in more than a century. The RCMP say there were no survivors in a crash of a firefighting plane in the Northwest Territories. The plane came down last night about 50 kilometers from Fort Simpson, west of Yellowknife. Police say they did not locate any survivors at the scene and are assisting in the recovery of bodies. The plane involved in the crash is typically used as an airborne command center to coordinate firefighting operations. British Columbia Premier David Eby says a joint federal BC plan to buy unsold condos won't be a bailout for Vancouver developers, but there's now an opportunity for the government to purchase empty homes in other places for less than it would cost to build them. Eby says the government is looking at purchasing units south of the Fraser River, Vancouver Island, and Okanagan.
5: The market is going to correct in Vancouver. This program will not assist Vancouver developers because we are not looking at, and the numbers don't work. Four units in Vancouver. This is for areas outside Vancouver, Fraser Valley, Okanagan, Vancouver Island, where we see opportunities for rent-to-own programs where the numbers could work and where we believe there's an opportunity to buy cheaper than government could ever build.
4: Prime Minister Mark Carney rolled out the plan last week, and EB says the details should have been available then, but the program will nonetheless help people get into the market. Conservative leader Pierre Poilievre says he does not support reopening Canadian embassies with Iran. He cited transnational repression and the destruction of an aircraft with scores of Canadian aboard early 2020.
6: This is a terrorist regime that has killed our people, and they have never, ever been held accountable for the murder of 55 Canadian citizens and 30 permanent residents. And they are continually operating on our soil illegally.
4: This week, a diaspora group called Iranian Justice Collective said it had heard the Carney government intends to restore diplomatic relations with Iran and reopen embassies in Tehran and Ottawa. This week's Montreal shooting has led to a national security investigation on ideological violence. The RCMP says branches of its integrated national security enforcement team in eastern Canada and in the northwest region are working together. This is the Canadian Press. In sports, the Netherlands owns top spot in Group F at the FIFA World Cup. The Dutch side closed out its group play schedule with a 3-1 win over Tunisia. Ivory Coast and Ecuador also posted victories, while Japan and Sweden played to a 1-1 draw. The Canadian men's soccer team is preparing for its game against South Africa on Sunday in Los Angeles. Canada dropped a 2-1 decision to Switzerland yesterday, but still finishes second in its group. It'll be Canada's first ever knockout round appearance at the tournament. The Toronto Blue Jays' losing streak is now up to 3 games after a 6-5 loss to the Texas Rangers. Toronto starter Kevin Gausman gave up 6 runs and 10 hits. The Rangers are now tied with the Blue Jays for the third wildcard spot in the American League. And a record-tying night for Marina Mabray of the Toronto Tempo. She matched the WNBA's single-game mark with 53 points in a 125-97 rout of LA Sparks. From the Canadian Press, I'm John Kennedy.
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8: This is London Live. My name is Mike Stubbs. We're going to talk with Global News, Queen's Park Bureau Chief, Colin DeMello in just a moment. And one of the things that will come up, handwritten notes. We were asking, do you use handwritten notes for anything? And so far, the best we've come up with is the dog poop report. That's what you leave on the counter in a handwritten note. This is when the dog last went. People need to know. People come and go. When did the dog last? Do I need to take the dog out? Can I leave the dog in? That's how you find out. Let's go to the phones very quickly. Dwayne, you have a story about handwritten notes?
9: Yeah, it's just a little simple story. Like, my dad, he said he was going to send me some instructions on, I think he was setting up a savings account for my boys or something, right?
8: Okay.
9: He's going to send me some instructions, but and he said he was just going to mail it. And I said, fine. So when I got it, I opened it up, but he had typed it, right, on the computer and printed it. And I was like, oh, and so I called him and I said, Dad, man, that's great about the savings account. But I said, I'm a little disappointed because he had, my dad has the most fantastic handwriting and I hadn't seen it in a long time, right? Like I could pick it out of a lineup, you know?
8: That's so awesome. I love that.
9: He did end up sending me a letter so I could see his handwriting and I kept it because, you know, that was pretty good.
8: It's a gift. It is a gift. I'm telling you. Dwayne, thanks for that. Have yourself a great day. 519-643-2222. Let's go to Colin DeMello and talk a little bit about some findings that have come up regarding what has been thought to be a target for a while now, and that is the Ford government trying to hit 1.5 million homes by 2031. Colin, how are you?
10: Hey, doing well, thanks.
8: We have gotten into handwriting because you actually obtained handwritten notes. This was part of this story?
10: Yeah, that's right. I mean, look, there's a lot of times where there are a lot of meetings between the Ford government and its civil servants. And those civil servants will often take, you know, copious notes on the meetings that are happening because, A, they want it as part of the record in terms of where things are going, and they want to be able to, you know, remember exactly what the government is putting on the table at any given time. And those handwritten notes are always very valuable to us because they're always done in the moment, right? You're not curating them later on if you're typing up, you know, a briefing note about the meeting you had. You might be tempted to kind of sanitize some of the stuff that was there. But the handwritten notes are fantastic because you're just literally scratching down what you're hearing in real time. And what this one civil servant took down in a meeting that she was having with officials with the Ministry of Municipal Affairs and Housing was really revelatory in terms of the government's own goal of building 1.5 million homes by 2031.
8: Okay, then let's dig into this. What did you find?
10: So the note is, you know, first of all, it's on a lined paper. It's a photocopy. Somebody's writing in, you know, blue color ink. And they're clearly having a meeting with someone in the Ministry of Municipal Affairs and Housing. This is on the political side, meeting with the civil servants. And you know, they're clearly writing a note that was in 2024 that talked about the themes that are coming out of this meeting, right? So one of the things that they talk about was, hey, there's not enough time for indigenous input into some of our plans. Another thing it talks about is don't promise to build new homes faster. Be careful about how you promise these things in terms of the timeline of building. And then there's one note, and there's an asterisk beside the note. It says 1.5 million homes, not reach target, more context. So essentially the author of this note is basically saying that they've heard from someone, we're probably not going to reach that target of 1.5 million homes. And then they're adding a note to themselves saying we need more context on why we're not going to be able to reach that target. But it seems like, you know, at least a couple of years ago, the government had on its mind this idea that whatever target they set in 2022 is unachievable. They just never told the public about it.
8: Colin DeMello joining us, Queen's Park Bureau Chief. Excellent reporting, finding this sort of information. Now, you have been able to talk to various government officials, and this topic does come up. What do you see moving forward when it comes to this? Is this something that we might not hear the Ford government and its officials bring up?
10: Well, to give people context about this, 1.5 million homes, that target was set in 2022, really when the conversation about housing and housing affordability was at its apex, right? And at that time, the government went into an election in 2022 in which they said they would be the ones, if you reelect them, to build these homes by the year 2031. And they were really kind of bullish about it. They were going to be able to get all of this done. Right after that election, the Greenbelt scandal happened, and the government really pulled back from doing a lot of housing-related things. They kept tinkering with housing regulations, but if you take a look at the construction in this province, ever since they made that promise, the number of homes, new homes that are being constructed, steadily started to decrease. And last year was one of the worst years of housing construction in this country, in this province, in decades, right? And the reason was multiple reasons. You know, people didn't want to buy condos anymore. It was harder to offload the already had. Houses were just so expensive and people didn't really have in order to go and buy them. And so there wasn't a lot of construction that was actually. Now, going forward, the government is a lot of money, your money, my taxpayer money, into trying to convince the housing sector to build more. What are they doing? A couple of measures. One, development charges, the charges that municipalities charge developers build new properties so that they can connect them to the grid. The province is putting money in conjunction with the federal government to reduce those development charges so those charges don't go from the city to the developer to the buyer, right? So that reduces the cost of housing. Then anyone in this province who wants to buy a home under $1 million, you're going to get an HST write-off. So it's tax-free, basically. That's about $130,000 of, you know, expenses you don't have to pay because the government's giving that to you. They're hoping that that will breathe new life into the so that there's going to be new construction. But the one thing they're not telling us, though, Mike, is how many homes will this actually build and will it actually help us reach that 1.5 million target? They don't even mention it anymore.
8: And sometimes when you're on an election trail, you'll want to put numbers on things. Other times, maybe not. So we may not hear those solid numbers anymore, but we will follow and see whether or not those changes do make a difference in getting things kickstarted again. Colin, thank you so much for the reporting. Love the handwritten note, which you can actually see at globalnews.ca. If you search internal Ford government notes, admit it will not reach 1.5 million homes target. Search Colin DeMello and Global News, and that will come up, and you can actually see that in the story. Colin, always a pleasure talking with you. Thanks so much for the time.
10: My pleasure. Thanks for having me.
8: That is Colin DeMello, Queen's Park Bureau Chief with Global News. What do you use handwritten notes for? We've been having that discussion on the show as well. Brian, what do you use handwritten notes for?
11: Hey, Mike, thanks for taking my call. Good show.
8: Thank you.
11: So for us, we use it every day in the house. We'll leave lists on the table for whoever comes home that this has been done, this needs to be done, here's where so-and-so is. Just an interesting anecdote. My daughter had twins a couple of years ago, and they would leave a form on the kitchen counter, which would say when the babies were fed, when they did their business, et cetera, rather than trying to text and or email that to each other. That seemed like a very practical application to me. The other thing is, there's a lot of places, certainly in a courtroom, where you can't take a phone in. You can't take in anything that will record. So you have to write things down. So that's a very practical application of why you should be able to do cursive as opposed to printing.
8: Good one. Brian, this is great. Thank you for all of this. Have yourself a great night.
11: You good. And all the best to you and your program.
8: Take care. That is fantastic. And you know what? It is a talent. Great handwriting is a talent. We have to take a quick break. More to come as London Live continues. 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
8: This is London Live. My name is Mike Stubbs, and if we go back a couple of days, we heard from the federal government Monday that they had a new nuclear energy strategy. And the idea is to build 10 new large-scale reactors and increase global exports over a 15-year span. And the province of Ontario was right there saying, we already do this. So if you're looking for a place, we have the know-how. So that right there is good news. When you turn to nuclear, it's a lot cleaner than things like coal and other renewable fuels, but it does kick out a little something at the end, and that is some waste that you have to dispose of. And you have to be ready for this waste to hang around for a long, long, long time. We may get an amount of time from our next guest because our next guest specializes in research dealing with handling nuclear waste safely and certainly knows an awful lot about the entire process. Dr. Samantha Gateman is from Western University. Here is Dr. Gateman first, as a little bit of a 101 for all of us, on what used nuclear fuel happens to be and why it's so important to handle it properly.
27: Sure.
0: So used nuclear fuel is a type of material that has gone inside of a nuclear reactor, and it has come out because it is no longer useful in supplying the energy that we require. So what this really is it's uranium dioxide fuel pellets. So it's a ceramic material. So it's very similar to the type of, wear that you would have inside of your kitchen, except it is radioactive. So there's different types of isotopes of the uranium that's included in this ceramic pellet. You have uranium-238, so it has more neutrons, and uranium-235. So that uranium-235 is the stuff that really makes our fuel useful. It supplies the chain reaction for us to generate that heat, and then that heat is what turns those turbines. And eventually there is a depletion of the uranium-235, and no longer it becomes useful for those reactors, and therefore we have to take it out and we have to store it somewhere.
8: You describe these as pellets. What would these pellets look like? How big are they?
0: They're actually quite small, so they're on the order of size of like a thumb. There's not just one inside of a nuclear reactor. Of course, we have thousands of these types of pellets that are put inside of these fuel pencils. So you can imagine like a really long, narrow tube. And then lots of those narrow tubes are creating a used fuel bundle. And so we put many bundles inside of a reactor. And then when it comes out, we consider that to be used fuel.
8: And when it is used fuel, obviously you don't want to grab it with your hand if it's radioactive or be really near it. What do we have to do with it to make sure we're dealing with it in a safe way?
0: For sure, yeah. So the first thing that we do with the used fuel is that we let it cool off in cooling pools. So just like the pool you might have in your backyard that you enjoy outside, except you don't want to swim in this type of cooling pool, of course. You would put them in there for about 3 to 10 years. And then once it has cooled off in terms of its radioactivity, then those used fuel bundles are then put into containers that are a temporary storage. And all of that is done on site near the nuclear reactors themselves.
8: And eventually, does that material have to leave and go somewhere else? Because we always hear that nuclear waste lasts, I don't know, is it a forever thing or just longer than our lifetimes would ever stand for?
0: Yeah, we think about it in terms of 7 generations ahead of us. And so that's really important when you're working in the nuclear industry, because decisions that you make now, they can perhaps affect generations, like long-term generational issues. So what happens to the waste afterwards is that we have to put it somewhere. Where it is right now is literally like a car park, right? It's some sort of parking lot in a way, except instead of cars, you have these really large containers that are containing all of the used fuel. But it's a temporary storage because, as you can imagine, as we continue to use nuclear energy in Canada, those different parking spots start to become filled up, right? And so we have to put it somewhere. And in order for it to be safely stored, the international best practice and what we are going to be doing in Canada is to put it inside of a deep geological repository.
8: Okay. And do we have many of those, or could this be an industry in itself creating a few more if we're again going to be creating more of this?
0: Yeah. So currently we are planning one deep geological repository. This is in the northwestern part of Ontario in the Wabgoon Ojibwe Lake and Ignace Nation. So in that community, they will be hosting the first deep geological repository. However, the Nuclear Waste Management Organization, or the NWMO for short, they are now responsible for not only all of the used fuel in Canada, but also the intermediate level waste. And so what that means is that we're starting to think about maybe we need to have another deep geological repository. So there is some exploration right now in terms of where that would go, how do communities feel about that, and things like this.
8: We're talking with Dr. Samantha Gateman, who is a Western University chemist and also the NWMO-funded chair when it comes to nuclear. Now, the NWMO is the Nuclear Waste Management Organization. Dr. Gateman, we have heard talk of smaller nuclear modules. Is that a way to say it? What are we looking at in kind of this latest idea that was announced by both the federal government and the provincial government?
0: So small modular reactors, or SMRs, the idea is that they are physically smaller nuclear reactors, and they have, therefore, a smaller energy output. So they output about a third of the energy that we get from our typical CANDU reactors that we use currently. And the idea is that a lot of their parts can be manufactured at a power plant or a manufacturing plant, and therefore they can be completely transported as one piece, making them inherently safer and also more modular. So that means that we can place them in more remote areas within our country.
8: Okay. And is that advantageous in what we're looking at doing?
0: I think so, because in lots of these remote areas, we cannot rely on greener energy types, right? So what we need to do is, and we need to use oil and gas. And so this creates CO2, and that's not so good for our environment. So the idea is that we could be using greener energy alternatives, such as nuclear reactors. And because they're so small and safer, that will allow them to be used there and decrease the CO2 emissions in our country.
8: I guess as a final note, you do some very interesting work with copper coatings. Why does copper factor into what we're talking about?
0: It's a really good question. So in the deep geological repository, there is a multi-barriered system that together are going to make sure that the good question. So in the deep geological repository, there is a multi-barriered system that together are going to make sure that the used fuel is contained for

0: to a mechanically safe type of container. And this is called a used fuel container. It is made of the interior of a carbon steel, so that gives it its mechanical integrity. And then the outside of those containers are going to be coated with copper, and that's where I come in. Copper is known to be a very low corrosion material, so it's very resistant to chemical degradation. And so that's another barrier, engineered barrier within this deep geological repository.
1: Wow. Well, thank you for doing that work and trying to keep our Earth safe as we also look at nuclear fuel, which ultimately we look at in a very positive way in terms of what it's been able to do. And it's far more clean burning. We've heard those things, and now we see what happens as we move forward. Really appreciate you taking us through this, Dr. Gateman, and keep up the great work.
0: Thank you for having me, Mike.
1: That is Dr. Samantha Gateman. So now we know more about what is produced, but as Dr. Gateman says, we're actually in good shape in terms of how we could handle this, and her research is incredibly helpful in terms of making this safer. So Canada making a move in this direction, Ontario being heavily involved, could actually work out okay. And the idea was to export more power. And everybody's always looking for power, right? Let's take a break. This is London Live on 980 CFPL.
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2: This is London Live. My name is Mike Stubbs. We are inside. Hopefully you are too. And joining us inside our studios is Moshe Lander. And Moshe is an economist and a lecturer with Concordia University. And we have topics, Moshe, to talk about when it comes to things like even as simple as the loonie, the Canadian dollar.
3: Never a shortage of economics topics to discuss. I always say to people, everything in life is economics. You just have to look around you. And so here's one staring you in the face. So where would you like to go with it?
2: Follow the money. Well, why don't we start with what was announced today, that our dollar has taken an even weaker stand against the U.S. dollar than it normally does. It's been a long time since we've been at par, and I can only remember one time in my lifetime when we've been above par. But with the Canadian dollar doing this, being in this position, please help us understand what this can mean.
3: So let's start with the basics, right? So the price of an ice cap is determined by supply and demand. The price of a Canadian dollar is determined by supply and demand as well. So it is a commodity like anything else. And so the people that supply the Canadian dollar is not the government. It's not the Bank of Canada, although it can be. But it could easily be you and I. We supply Canadian dollars, and in exchange, what we ask back are, say, American dollars. So similar, Tim Hortons provides ice caps, and in exchange, they want money. Or Taylor Swift provides concerts, and in exchange, wants money. It's really no different. The demand side of the story, then, are people who have, say, American dollars but want Canadian dollars. And so the demand for ice caps is people who have money and want ice caps, or people who have money and want Taylor Swift tickets, is the market for Taylor Swift. And so what happens then is that these people interact with each other and they determine what is the price of a Canadian dollar, what's the price of an ice cap, what's the price of a Taylor Swift ticket. So these days, the price of a Canadian dollar is 70 American cents. A month ago, it was 72, and a few months before that, it was 74. And the thing that you referenced was about 18 years ago, give or take, and that was $1.05 American needed to get a Canadian dollar. It can happen, right? What determines the price of whether an ice cap goes up or down is relative demand and relative supply, same thing. So what happened in the last little while is that the Americans do not have inflation under control. Trump's tariffs are imposing these extra costs on businesses that all of us in the economics profession saw coming. And so now that they have an inflation problem that we don't, there is a likelihood that the U.S. is going to have to increase interest rates in the second half of the year. And because we don't have quite the inflation problem, it's very likely we're not going to increase interest rates. If you are an international investor and you are looking to go invest your money in a place that has low interest rates or high interest rates, you would naturally put your money in the one that has the high interest rates. So yes, to invest in the U.S., what do you need? You need American dollars. What don't you need? Canadian dollars. So what happens then is that the Canadian dollar is falling because it's not as attractive as a U.S. dollar is. And so that's what's pushing the price entirely down on Canada.
2: It seems like a rock and a hard place situation, because as a country, do low interest rates benefit people in greater ways than high interest rates?
3: So this is exactly where the thing starts to get messy. So if we're not going to increase our interest rates, then nobody wants Canadian dollars. The Canadian dollar falls in value. And most people in Canada are familiar that a weak Canadian dollar is good for our exports, right? So it makes our goods more attractive to Americans, where they say, hey, to buy a Canadian dollar's worth of stuff, we only need 70 cents American, where we used to need 75 or $1.05. So thank you, we want to buy stuff. So on the one hand, that could actually boost our economy. So while we didn't talk about it a couple of weeks ago, because I wasn't in town, the technical recession bit, this is the type of thing that could actually boost our economy out of a technical recession into growth. However, it is another source of demand. So if all of a sudden there's more people lining up to buy Canadian goods and services, what happens to the price of those Canadian goods and services?
2: Hey.
3: They go up, and there's the inflation. So in theory, this might only be a short-lived exercise. Now, at the same time that the Canadian dollar is falling in value, we start saying we don't want to buy American goods and services because they are now more expensive. With our Canadian dollar, we're only going to get 70 American cents of value instead of 75 or $1.05 worth of value. So thank you very much. I will buy Canadian where I was buying American before. So there's now even more people in line to buy Canadian goods and services. So while it could be a boost to the economy, it could also be inflationary. And so there's this rhythm of back and forth that goes on and everything is interconnected to each other. So it is possible that this weak Canadian dollar is good for now until it's not. And then when inflation starts to rise in this country, does the Bank of Canada start to increase interest rate, in which case the Canadian dollar gets stronger and all of this goes away? Right now, it's really just driven by the Americans don't have their economy under control. And so because the Fed might have to step in to try and control some of those inflationary pressures, the Canadian dollar is falling. And it's pretty much as simple as that. No different than what causes the price of an ice cap to fall. It's that nobody wants the ice cap. Nobody wants the Canadian dollars these days. And it's actually a sign of our success in a weird way.
2: Yeah. Moshe Lander joining us. Moshe is an economist and lecturer at Concordia University. So that's great. That gives us a nice understanding of what is propelling this. I don't know that there's a lot of comfort to be taken in it, but there's not a lot of comfort to be taken in anything at any time. It all depends on what part of the fence you're staring at. When we are talking about Canada-U.S. negotiations, when we're looking at CUSMA, when we're looking at what could come of that, is this something you're paying a lot of attention to?
3: Yeah, I'm really big into international trade. And while you know me as well for my sports stuff, international trade and public finance, like government spending and taxes, is another big part of what I do. So international trade has fascinated me for years. You know, I think the biggest mistake the Canadian government made was when we signed the original NAFTA agreement 30 years ago, we became complacent. And so I think I've used the analogy with you before that when you become friends with the coolest kid in school, do you continue to look for friends or do you just give up figuring that you've nabbed the big one?
2: And what, question.
3: And what Canada did was say, we're friends with the coolest kid at school, and so we're done finding friends. Thank you very much. And other than bringing Mexico into the original CUSMA agreement, the Canada-U.S. free trade, we stopped. And I think what we'd never anticipated was that our closest friend might have some mental health issues. And we never saw it coming. And all of a sudden, they're having a bit of a meltdown right now. And we're looking around saying, anybody want to be our friend right now? But the problem is that the rest of the world is saying, where were you the last 30 years? And now you want to be friends? Like, thank you very much. But you can't necessarily be a chooser at this point when you're being a beggar. And so, you know, I think the Americans recognize that on a certain level, we're kind of stuck. And I think where normal people would not hold that against us, the Trump administration is certainly going to hold it against us. And I know I've said to you before, the one thing that Trump has never flip-flopped on in 40 years of being in the public eye, going back to his days as a property mogul in New York, is he doesn't like free trade. And so he's going to use this opportunity to milk it for all he can. And I don't know that Canada's necessarily going to get a good deal if we try and reopen negotiations. It's almost best at this point to just say, let's push this 16 years into the future. It's not the best agreement, but it is an agreement. And it allows business to get on with business rather than try and figure out what are we going to negotiate with this crazy person and get.
2: And that's a really interesting point that you brought up, because that was something that I don't think we'd heard enough about, that we're all thinking, oh, it's ending and they've got to renegotiate. They don't have to reopen it, renegotiate it. It could just live on for another 16 years, could it not?
3: Absolutely. And I have a feeling that a lot of business would support the idea of let's just get 16 years of clearance here, because remember, with businesses, they do make day-to-day decisions. But big business sometimes have to make 20, 50, 100 years decisions. You know, as an Albertan, if you're thinking about building a pipeline, that's not something that you're deciding on a day-to-day basis. Once you're in, you're in. And so if they say, look, it's not the best agreement, but it at least gives us 16 years that we don't have to have this bloody conversation every time. Please, let's just get shovels in the ground and get going. They might be willing to accept that. And I think there's a lot of businesses that, whether we're talking about the tech industry or battery power, EV, and these big projects, they're going to say, let's just get on with it already. And yeah, I think Trump has the capacity here to say, I signed the original deal. I stand by it. I said it was the best deal at the time. Somehow he needs to find a win in this. But if he can stick to this deal, it's somebody else's problem. And without being morbid, in 16 years, he's not going to be around. So he's not going to have to worry about what happens or how he's remembered or what's said about him. So this at least allows him to live out the rest of his natural life, having secured an agreement. He just needs to figure out how to put the spin on it.
2: Well, they are good at finding ways to find wins. And here's hoping that that is found so that we can get on with things, because that's maybe one of the biggest frustrations, that you feel like we're not able to get on with things, or if you start to get on with something, here comes something else that could get in your path. We're talking with Moshe Lander. Moshe is an economist and a lecturer at Concordia University, and we are going to look at a number of different things going on, including something happening surrounding the World Cup. This is London Live on 980 CFPL.
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2: This is London Live. My name is Mike Stubbs. Moshe Lander is a lecturer and economist at Concordia University and also Canada's preeminent sports economist. And we have an opportunity to talk about something that has been top of mind and continues to be. And now that Canada does not have to play next Thursday at 11 p.m., there's a silver lining. Had they beaten Switzerland yesterday, that's when they would have played. Would you have been awake at 11 p.m.? Maybe you would have. But Friday would have been a write-off, and then Saturday you're sleeping in, and half the weekend's gone. They do have to go to Los Angeles. They will be playing South Africa, but it'll be Sunday at 3 p.m., first of the knockout stage matches. Now that we have that out of the way, we can look at economics of hosting a World Cup, because most of these fall in with the Olympics and some other world events, maybe just the Olympics and the World Cup, let's face it. But we do have countries that are bidding to host. We had Canada, Mexico, and the United States combining. So far, anybody who's been to matches has had positive things to say. But we do tend to hear, hey, this will be an economic lift for whatever country, whatever city, whatever area this goes to. How do you see hosting events like this?
3: So this is going to be an extremely short segment. There is no economic benefit. Thank you for having me on the program. So the problem is that we maybe trust too much what we see with our eyes. And I totally get it. I'm a soccer fan. I'm watching the matches. I have right here propped up against the screen, the game. So, I'm watching what's going on. But there's a difference between being a fan and being an economist. And the economics reality is this event is not going to deliver the necessary return to pay for all of the costs that not just Vancouver and Toronto absorb, but all of the American hosts as well, and even Mexico. The problem is that we're looking at one side of the ledger and not both sides. So everybody says, well, a lot of tourists are going to come in. That is true. But there's already a lot of tourists that come into Toronto and Vancouver. So if we want to look at what's the economic impact of the World Cup, what you have to look at is not the number of tourists that are coming in for the World Cup, but what are the extra tourists that are coming in because of the World Cup. So let's say that a million people always come to Toronto in June and July, and now it's 1.1 million, then it's only the 0.1 million that counts as the World Cup, because otherwise there were always a million people coming in anyway. So what politicians will do is they'll say, well, a million one tourists are coming in. True. But that's not because of the World Cup. A million would have been coming in anyway. And so they tend to overstate the benefits.
2: And could people stay away knowing it's the World Cup and think, I'm not going to go in June or the start of July. I'll make my trip to Toronto later in the summer.
3: And that's exactly it. And so then you have to start subtracting out how many tourists are staying away and how many locals are running away. Because you can imagine what the area around Toronto Stadium looks like.
2: I've been there twice in the last week.
3: Yeah, it's crazy, right?
2: It is. It's pretty full.
3: And
2: there's
3: so
2: a lot of people.
3: The Gardiner Expressway, it's not a traffic update here, but, the Gardiner Expressway is always pretty full. It's even more insane when you have to deal with all of the security. And so if people say, you know what, I'm not coming downtown, I'm going to work from home, then that barista at the Starbucks in the path is now losing some of their customers. And yes, they're getting some tourists that are buying, but you start netting these things out and it doesn't come to exactly zero, but it's a lot smaller than you think. And Vancouver has it even worse because BC Place is right smack dab in the middle of Vancouver, where at least BMO Field is on the C&E grounds, which are otherwise empty right now. So politicians will always overstate that. The understatement is on the cost side. And so for anybody who's ever been through home renovations, there's three things that you want. You want on time, you want on quality, and you want on budget. And anybody knows you can have whatever two of the three you want, but the third one goes out the window. And so if you want it on budget and on time, forget about on quality. If you want it on budget and on quality, forget about on time. And if you want on time and on quality, then you can forget about on budget. You as the homeowner get to choose which one you're going to throw out the window, but not when it comes to the World Cup. Because there's no way that you can go back to FIFA and say, can we have another couple of weeks here? We're not quite ready yet. This has to go as scheduled on time. And it has to be on quality because this is FIFA's crown jewel of their business. And so there's no way that they're going to allow you to embarrass them with some second-rate project. So that's why all of these stadiums look exactly the same at field level, that they are identical in every single way because you can't say, oh, that host looked better than the other. That embarrasses FIFA. So what goes out the window? It's the budget. And FIFA knows it. The host cities know it. Everybody seems to know it except for the fan in the street who says, oh, this is going to be great. John Tory, the former mayor of Toronto, said it's only going to cost $30 million. Now, either he was lying to the public or he doesn't read numbers particularly well because it's going to come in at least $300 million. So he left out a zero. The mayor of Vancouver is a well-known soccer fan and said it's going to be worth 30 to 40 Super Bowls for Vancouver to host seven otherwise irrelevant matches. The Santa Clara area just north of San Francisco just hosted the Super Bowl and made about 30 to 40 million. I'm sorry, $700 million U.S. So multiply that by 30 to 40, that works out to about 20 to 30 billion U.S. And okay, to tie it to the exchange rate, that's about 30 to 40 billion dollars Canadian for Vancouver. He, I think, added the zero that John Tory left out.
2: So that's not accurate either.
3: They're way out to lunch. And so the argument that this will put Toronto on the map, this will put Vancouver on the map, this will bring long-term tourist benefits, there is no evidence to suggest that. And we can use a simple exercise where we can look at tourists that went to Vancouver a year after the Olympics, that went to Calgary a year after Vancouver's Olympics, and that went to Edmonton after Vancouver's Olympics.
2: And what do you see there?
3: Nothing. There's
2: really
3: nothing. The numbers went exactly back. So where Calgary and Edmonton barely showed any change because of the Winter Olympics in Vancouver, Vancouver, of course, had a change and then quickly reverted back to type. So there's not even a medium to long-term lasting benefit. For anybody who's watching the World Cup right now saying, man, check out that Guadalajara. We should go check out that place. Really, you're deciding that you want to go travel to Mexico because you're watching some World Cup game right now? No way. Toronto is one of the most multicultural cities in the world. Vancouver is close behind it. If there's anybody who can afford a television in one of these countries and is saying, what is this Canada that I'm hearing of? You're out to lunch. They're not packing their bags to come. And for anybody who's here right now who says, man, I wish we had more time, we should come back. Guess what? If you're not building new hotels, then when they come next year, 5 years, 10 years from now, all they're doing is they're knocking out a tourist that would otherwise have come. So the net impact is much smaller than you think. There's just no path to hosting this. If somebody wants to host these events, it should be in places where you already have the infrastructure in place. So England, France, Spain, Germany, they have world-class soccer facilities. They don't need to upgrade them the way that we do. And for us to make money, we need to stay in our lane. And stay in our lane means let's host the World Hockey Championships, the World Junior Hockey Championships, the Memorial Cup, the Brier, Scotties, World Curling Championships, because we have world-class infrastructure that's ready to go that requires no investment. We're shovel-ready. Let's go. And so when Canada hosts the World Hockey Championships in a few years' time, with Czechia, inexplicably, Canada will make money on that deal. But there's no way we're making money on this.
2: Really?
3: None.
2: Then is there an attraction? Is it to get projects done? Is it...
3: So that could be it. And so politicians then are doing a pretty crappy job where they say, hey, we need to get a subway line built in Vancouver. Let's host the Olympics and lose billions of dollars so we can justify that. That's a pretty bad sales job. That project's going to last 50 to 100 years. So are you telling me that 2 weeks worth of Olympics is the difference between profitable and unprofitable? No way. So it's bad leadership. But the biggest reason for hosting these things is politicians' vanity and ego, and it drives it time and time again. They want to be the ones who are captured on screen sitting up in the private box with Johnny Infantino or sitting next to Mark Carney, or they're going to use this as a step in their aspirations to become premier or prime minister or whatever it is that's next for them. And it's over and over again that leads them to do it. You know, I get it. To be a politician, you have to have an ego the size of that pitch or the size of that stadium to be able to withstand all of the abuse you take once you're in power. And FIFA knows how to play that to perfection. They went to LA and said, would you like to host this? And one of the city councilors for LA said, well, what's in it for us? And FIFA had the nerve to say, well, this will put you on the map. This is Los Angeles. They host the Grammys, the Oscars. They have the
2: map.
3: Dodgers, the Lakers, Hollywood. Is there like, what do you mean this will put us on the map? Right? Are you kidding me? But here they are hosting the event. So, you know, they know how to play to their constituents, and their constituents are politicians, and they know how to milk it for all it's worth. And we're the ones left holding the bag.
2: Moshe Lander joining us. This is London Live on 980 CFPL.
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1: From the national newsroom of the Canadian Press, I'm John Kennedy. Canada is sending $5 million worth of humanitarian aid to Venezuela after deadly earthquakes rocked the nation. Global Affairs Canada says the money will provide food, clean water, sanitation, healthcare, and emergency logistics. Meanwhile, Prime Minister Mark Carney calls the disaster catastrophic, with hundreds dead and more injured or displaced. Officials say 740 Canadians are registered in Venezuela, and there have been no reports of Canadians injured or killed as of yet. Canada says it will continue working with aid partners as emergency needs evolve in the coming days and weeks. The RCMP has launched a national security investigation into the deadly shooting in Montreal on Monday. Investigators are examining whether ideologically motivated violent extremism played a role alongside the homicide probe being led by the Quebec Provincial Police. The attack left a police officer, a bystander, and the gunman dead after a shootout outside of the Montreal office of Pornhub's parent company. Police have not confirmed a motive, but authorities are reviewing the manifesto written by the gunman, which promotes violence. Hundreds of people were expected to rally against incel ideology and violence targeting women. British Columbia's provincial health officer is marking 5 years since the deadly heat dome event that killed more than 600 people. Dr. Bonnie Henry says many people died during the week-long event and warns extreme heat will happen again. A coroner's review found many victims lived alone or faced poverty, mobility, or cognitive challenges and couldn't find proper cooling. Researchers say heat alerts have improved, but more needs to be done to protect vulnerable people inside their homes. And officials say climate change means communities must continue to prepare for more dangerous heat events. U.S. officials have confirmed that Iran has attacked a ship in the Strait of Hormuz with a drone. Now, the Iran-run Persian Gulf Strait Authority is warning against any vessel passing through the strait to remain inside the routes that it has designated or face consequences. ABC News Chief Washington correspondent Jonathan Carl has more.
2: Less than 24 hours after President Trump declared that the deal with Iran was going well,
3: Iran is being very nice. They're agreeing to everything that I want.
2: U.S. officials tell ABC News Iran attacked a cargo ship attempting to cross the Strait of Hormuz. Iran has imposed new conditions forbidding ships from traveling outside of its approved shipping lanes.
1: Canada has moved one step closer to competing in the Eurovision Song Contest. CBC Radio Canada has become a full member of the European Broadcasting Union, making Canada eligible to take part. A Eurovision historian says the contest offers Canada a chance to strengthen its cultural ties and visibility with Europe. The broadcaster says the membership also expands cooperation on journalism and news sharing with public broadcasters overseas. This is the Canadian Press. In sports, the Netherlands owns top spot in Group F at the FIFA World Cup. The Dutch side closed out its group play schedule with a 3-1 win over Tunisia. Ivory Coast and Ecuador also posted victories, while Japan and Sweden played to a 1-1 draw. The Canadian men's soccer team is preparing for its game against South Africa on Sunday in Los Angeles. Canada dropped a 2-1 decision to Switzerland yesterday, but still finishes second in its group. It'll be Canada's first ever knockout round appearance at the tournament. The Toronto Blue Jays' losing streak is now up to 3 games after a 6-5 loss to the Texas Rangers. Toronto starter Kevin Gausman gave up 6 runs and 10 hits. The Rangers are now tied with the Blue Jays for the third wildcard spot in the American League. And a record-tying night for Marina Mabre of the Toronto Tempo. She matched the WNBA's single-game mark with 53 points in a 125-97 rout of LA Sparks. From the Canadian Press, I'm John Kennedy.
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5: Being in a band is hard. Keeping a band together is harder still. And if a band can keep it together for longer than, a decade, they should probably get some kind of medal. Let's give props to the Red Hot Chili Peppers, still going since their establishment in 1983. Metallica has been with us since 1981. Both New Order and Depeche Mode go back to 1980. The current lineup of U2 has been the same since that day in March 1978, when they changed their name from The Hype. And as they were doing their thing in Dublin, The Cure was coming together in England. So pretty good. Here are a few more longevity champions. Blondie, formed 1974. Kiss, 1973. The Eagles, 1971. The Who, 1964. The Rolling Stones, 1962. And the Beach Boys, 1961. Now let's look at just Canada. Sloan has been with us since at least 1991. The Tragically Hip, 1985. Loverboy, 1979. April Wine, 1969. Rush lasted a full 50 years before they broke up. They were formed in 1968. And we still have a version of the Guess Who out there, maintaining a streak that started in 1965. At this point, I should also point out that the Nanaimo Concert Band in Nanaimo, BC, has been a going concern since 1873. Not with the original members, of course, but you know, there's been some lineup changes. 1873. Another band that needs to be added to this list is 5440. They were established in 1980 and are still going. There have been some changes in personnel, but the core of the band is still intact, still touring, still recording, still on the radio. They have outlasted the original wave of punk and new wave. They made it through the era of 80s hair metal. They made it through grunge, the resurrection of indie rock in the 2000s, the rise of the internet, the demise of the music video channels, and, well, I think you get the idea. So this is probably as good a time as any to sit down with the band, to let them talk it out, to let them tell us about their decades in the Canadian music business. This is 5440, in their own words, part one.
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0: 5440 and Baby Ran from the Green album in 1986. Big, big rock hit in Canada. But there was another song on the record that would do even better, but not in a way anyone expected. That story is coming up, along with more from the band, as they go through their career, which is now in its fifth decade.
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0: This is the first part of an episode where 5440 tells their story in their own words. Matt Johnson is now the drummer, replacing the original guy, Daryl Newdorf, who went on to work with Sarah McLachlan. So let's continue.
4: The sound of the band kind of changed a little bit too. So the Green record, that's the last record that Daryl played on, and he is on every single song except for
5: Take My Hand. Yeah.
4: So Matt is the drummer on Take My Hand. So Matt joins the band in September of 85. We have a tour of California we're preparing for. We rehearse every night. Matt's listening to the songs on his cassette player all the time. Go down there and do that tour. And that was the tour where we got signed to Warner Brothers. We talked with every label, and they were probably there's other labels that we could have signed to. It was great.
6: Was this Warner Brothers Canada or Warner Brothers USA?
4: Warner Brothers USA. Hey, in Canada, we couldn't get a sniff.
5: We still have the rejection letter from Bob Roper.
4: So we also made a conscious effort with the Green record and beyond that we wanted to be more rock and less whatever we were before. So we actually had a direction, which Matt helped facilitate because he was, the best rock drummer in BC. So that was a no brainer.
6: The next album is another leap in, songwriting maturity and confidence. So the Show Me album comes out in 87. And that's just when, that's the very beginning of what we now call the Can Rock Renaissance. So on the West Coast, there's you guys. Over this part of the world, there's Tragically Hip. And there's this sense, looking back, there was this sense that Canadian music, after being in the wilderness for years, is starting to come into its own. Did you feel that? Do you remember that?
5: We knew the Hip guys. We knew, there was definitely a national scene driven a lot by university frosh weeks, that would pay the bills. We were still very much entrenched in Los Angeles and trying to still make things work out of that. And then we would come up here and, we would sort of tour crisscross the country, still trying to do that. What other bands were coming out? The Hip kind of were a little bit, I guess they came out about then, right?
6: 87.
5: Yeah. So it was a little bit later than us. So I remember meeting them in Brandon or something.
4: Winnipeg
5: at a gas station. They were going west. We were going east. Bunch of long hairs pile out of each van. It's like, hey, where are you guys? Oh yeah. Yeah. We heard something about, there's no internet. You can't just sort of dial them up or, you're not hearing about it, right? You can't make a phone call even. So it's like, it's a band in a van. It's like, oh, yeah.

0: 5440 and Miss You from 1989's Fight for Love. 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
1: So, talking about Ricky Ratchets, guess when Rick bought his first used car?
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1: 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Either way, that's 40 years ago.
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1: Probably.
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0: This is part one of a two-parter featuring the current members of 5440 telling the band's history in their own words. All right, we made it through the 1980s, and we're about to see something pretty spectacular happen to Canadian music in the 1990s. 5440's first contribution to the can rock of the 90s was an album entitled Dear Dear. It was recorded at Tom Petty's studio in California and was the first album not to get an American release. But things worked out just fine at home. How well did this album end up doing?
5: It went platinum in Canada. We did, so we went, got the gold record when we opened up for Tom Cochran at the CNE. Remember that? That was the,
6: That was the Life is a Highway tour.
5: Yeah.
6: Yeah.
5: And then it went platinum, you know, short order after that. So it did really well.
7: We released that record and we got that at the height of Tom Cochran's Life is a Highway thing and Phenom. And, that tour put us in front of an audience that we'd really never been exposed to before. And to this day, there's fans who are like, I was a fan as soon as I saw you guys at that Tom Cochran show. You know, I think we did 10 shows across the country.
5: That's about right.
7: Yeah. And that really helped propel that record as well, putting us in front of all those people. And and I think it bared out in record sales. Dear, dear. Did quite well for us.

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0: Here's a good news story. A London entrepreneur is making a major investment in the city's manufacturing sector. Aon Cabinetry has broken ground on a new $20 million production facility in Innovation Park near Highbury and Bradley. The 90,000 square foot plant is expected to create more than 50 jobs when it opens in about a year. Owner Jason Zhang started the business by importing cabinet components and assembling them locally. The facility will allow the company to manufacture products in London. Economic development officials say this really adds to the manufacturing sector we have here. I want to talk about this and more. To do that, we're joined by Kapil Lakocha, CEO of the London Economic Development Corporation. Kapil, I appreciate the time today.
1: Good morning, Devin.
0: So what does this mean for London?
1: You know, it was a great announcement yesterday as we broke ground on a new six-acre site in our Innovation Park, as you mentioned. Innovation Park has become home to a number of diverse manufacturing industries. Andriani came recently from Italy to manufacture new pasta products, and it's already home to growing manufacturers like Hyundai, Original Cakery, Dr. Oetker, and many more. This announcement yesterday keeps building on that theme of diversity that we have talked about in the past. This sector of building products manufacturing has also been fast growing in London. And we have a range of companies now that make doors and windows, cabinetry with Aon Canada, and a host of other products.
0: It's interesting when you look at this because this, I mean, this is someone who is here already who's now growing. I mean, how important is it to see that sort of growth for a company that was already here is now needs to expand?
1: You know, as we look to build a sustainable path for our economic future, it's important to help support SMEs as well as attract these large anchor companies. Aon is a perfect example of a startup company with Jason, as you mentioned in your introduction, that has grown over the years and is now looking to manufacture their own products in a new 90,000 square foot facility. They already have over 30 employees, and with this new facility, they're expected to get up to 100 over the next several years. So as these kind of investments take shape, it helps fuel the SME growth, the entrepreneurship, while we continue to attract large anchor users as well.
0: When you talk to companies, because you talk to a lot of different companies about, you know, London, obviously, and growing things, are the conversations the same for companies looking to come here as opposed to those that are looking to grow like we have with Aon here, or are they different, or what are those conversations like sometimes?
1: You know, every conversation is unique based on the user and the drivers of their unique business environment. There's no one size fits all. So we try to customize our approach based on those unique needs. So this includes workforce development, training and access to skilled talent that companies need is really quite specific to their operation. Infrastructure is another unique element. So when we talk about industrial land, it's not a one size fits all. We try to customize these sites based on those users' unique needs. And the list goes on from there. There's government grants and subsidy programs, incentives to help support some of these initiatives as well. So really, it's very unique based on the user's unique needs.
0: Is there anything, what is it about Innovation Park? I mean, this has been in the works for a long time. It's wonderful to see more come there. But what is it about Innovation Park that can really help with this sort of growth and diversity that we're seeing?
1: You know, the first element is it's part of our industrial land development strategy. What that means is we have a list of targeted industries that we're looking to grow by using infrastructure such as Innovation Park. So again, back to that strategy piece, we're not trying to be everything to everybody. We're trying to attract specific users in food and beverage processing, advanced manufacturing industries, life sciences, and healthcare manufacturing, and a number of other very targeted industries. This is the approach that helps us diversify our industrial base, build more knowledge-based economy jobs, and keep giving us more projects that can help withstand economic cycles. As we've talked about in the past, during different economic cycles, such as COVID or the financial crisis or trade wars or whatever the issue of the day might be, having a diverse industrial footprint helps us withstand those economic cycles a lot stronger rather than relying on one or two specific industries.
0: When we look at this announcement here, I mean, it comes at a time when there is some uncertainty. So to have a business, you know, say, hey, we're doing this, we want to go there, we want to really expand. I mean, that's, I think, it's good news regardless of the times, but it's an extra, you know, a cherry on top, given all the things that are happening right now, which, you know, are largely out of control and from down south.
1: Absolutely. You know, we're operating in a very difficult economic environment, given the trade uncertainties and the future of the North American Free Trade Agreement. So during that difficult time, it's a very welcome and encouraging news when companies like this choose to invest in new production facilities. And the product they make, the market they serve, is currently all throughout Canada, so not really subject to North American trade agreements. But regardless, whether it's this company, Andriani, or some of the other newer investments we have attracted, they're all good signs and encouraging signs that demonstrate London is growing. We are adding jobs. And a lot of these investments pay dividends in the long term. They won't show up right away in next month's unemployment rates, but they will help us build a sustainable future.
0: When companies are looking to come here, what are they looking at, you know, the job force? What are some of the pros that you sell London on?
1: You know, workforce is certainly one of those leading areas that companies are looking at, because we operate in an environment that is a higher cost of manufacturing. The skills, the efficiency, the automation, the knowledge base is what helps us compete at a global level. And that's where a lot of the graduates coming out of Fanshawe College, Western University, are helping fuel some of this growth. A lot of companies are now working with our post-secondary institutions to customize various training programs, have micro-credentials for quicker learning outcomes. As technology is changing, a lot of workforce needs are evolving very quickly as well. So having that connectivity with our post-secondary is one of those leading ways we're able to differentiate ourselves.
0: Is there still room for growth over at Innovation Park?
1: Well, absolutely. We're currently in the process of building phase 5 of the park. Obviously, the previous 4 phases have done well. In phase 5, there will be approximately 200 more acres coming online. And we've already had a lot of interest from larger users looking at phase 5. It's under construction, expected to be completed sometime next year.
0: How many phases could we go?
1: Well, the land strategy calls for ongoing industrial development as we are selling land. So if we continue to be successful at the rate we have been in the past, we will continue to build the inventory. It's always a tricky balance to try to match this in real time. So we're monitoring a lot of market activity. As demand goes up, we will ensure that our supply of industrial land stays on par.
0: As I said off the top, it's good news. Kapil, certainly appreciate your time today. Thank you very much.
1: Thanks for having me, Devin.
0: That's Kapil Lakocha, CEO of the LEDC, and they do a lot of the work behind the scenes to attract businesses, but also help businesses expand. And so with this announcement from Aon yesterday that they have now broken ground on a new $20 million production facility in Innovation Park. That's great news. 90,000 square foot plant. They've got 30 employees right now, looking to double that by creating more than 50 jobs when they open in about a year. And this is a story of a company that was in London now looking to expand. It's always great to attract new business to the city, but when we can expand as well, that's even better. And with phase 5 there over at Innovation Park, be great to see phases 6, 7, even beyond, because it's a sign that we're growing, and it's at a time when we certainly need to.
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0: Lots to talk about at London City Council today, but I want to start with an announcement that was made at City Council. This isn't directly a City Hall story, but it is a story about Mia LaRue. She is an off-duty paramedic who was recognized to start council yesterday for her actions, 2 weeks ago? Almost 2 weeks ago at Sherwood Forest Mall. She was exercising inside the Good Life when a blue Jeep crashed through the wall. And according to Mayor Morgan, immediately sprung into action. This is the mayor speaking yesterday, recognizing Mia LaRue.
1: Mia is a frontline paramedic with London Middlesex Paramedic Services, and while only in her second year as a paramedic, she just demonstrated the skill, compassion, and calm leadership that define the very best of our public service. She was off duty at the gym. She heard the sound of a crash and immediately responded. Seeing a cloud of dust and debris, she ran towards the scene where she found multiple people injured, including a woman trapped beneath a vehicle that had crashed through a wall. Without hesitation, Mia stepped forward to help, recognizing the immediate danger, including the vehicle leaking fluids, the risk posed by the vehicle remaining in gear, and the dangerous position of the debris surrounding the trapped woman. Mia acted quickly to protect the woman and those nearby. She placed the vehicle in park, assessed the situation, and began directing bystanders and staff to assist. When police arrived, Mia's experience as an off-duty paramedic was quickly recognized. Working together, Mia and the other responding officer were able to move the vehicle to a safer position, allowing Mia to reach the woman and help free her. Her actions reflect the very best qualities of a paramedic and a member of the community: courage, professionalism, compassion, and a willingness to serve others whenever help is needed.
0: It's a wonderful story to come out of something that is so tragic. Luckily, no lives lost, but lives changed. Six people, seven including the driver, were injured in that. The police have since charged a 59-year-old woman with six counts of criminal negligence causing bodily harm. That woman's now on bail. Will be back in court at a later date. Wasn't the only update we got on the Sherwood Forest Mall Good Life Fitness story. The gym has been closed since June the 12th when this all happened, but reopened yesterday afternoon. So the room, the studio where the crash happened, is still under repair. It is not accessible, but the rest of the gym is now reopened to members. So that is a positive a step forward. They've done all the engineering assessments and say that the gym can operate while the repairs are underway. So that is good to see. Now, this was that was the happiest part of council yesterday. Not to suggest council was too tense, but there were some interesting comments. There was an interesting debate near the end of this council meeting, which went about 5 hours, over 5 hours, because of they were in camera for a long time to start. But there was a debate near the end of the council meeting when they were talking about development. They were approving some planning committee recommendations. Ward 4 Councillor Susan Stevenson raised an issue that she felt was present in terms of unfair or inconsistent decisions being made by council. And it was because of a couple of different proposals. One was a proposal that we've featured on the show in the past. This is the 299 apartment building at Fanshawe Park Road East and Geary Ave. This is in Stony Brook. Residents there against it. City staff also recommended against it. So council agreed and voted it down. Council did approve a proposal to convert a vacant former church on Richmond Street into apartments. Those in favor of the project said this would help preserve the building that has been empty for years. People in the area, though, were concerned about parking and neighborhood impacts. There was also another proposal involving a six-story apartment building on Cheapside Street. The developer had already reduced the number of units and increased parking to respond to other concerns that had been issued previously. Council approved the rezoning needed for the project, but did reject several requests for planning exemptions, including, so that means further design changes may still be required. Now, Susan Stevenson was arguing that different outcomes there for those three have led to concerns among some that who believe council is not applying the same standards across the city. Several councillors pushed back on that, said planning applications are on a case-by-case basis. No two are the same. And it's an interesting debate because we hear that sometimes in a lot of different instances about one area of the city is overserved or receives more attention than other areas. When it comes to planning, I don't think you have council saying yes in one area and no on the other based on the area of the city. What I do think happens, and you see this in other areas, for example, when it comes to some of the neighborhood projects, when we have that voting and people in neighborhoods can vote for this, that, or the other when it comes to projects, when it comes to school play yards or just play yards in general. Sometimes you have areas of the city that are just more vocal. And really, I think it's less about a community, a neighborhood being affluent or not. It's more about a neighborhood being vocal and vocal in the right way. And so I'm not talking about any neighborhood in particular, but sometimes you can have two people who write your counselor and you about the same issue and you get a different response. So it's how you reach out to them. We've seen, the Stony Brook people are they've put out the blueprint for everybody. And if you want to be heard, doesn't mean you're going to get what you want, but if you want to be heard, be respectful, be prepared, research your stuff and get out there, get into the media. Get on social media. And so that isn't to say the people who were objecting to the Cheapside Street were disrespectful. They were respectful. But we see this in a couple of different ways. We see this with sidewalks. Whenever there's the conversation about a community that doesn't have sidewalks, that they might be going in, some neighborhoods are more vocal than the others. And that, I think, is the deciding factor sometimes in the outcome for a proposal. There was, I know that because there have been discussions at City Council in the past about proposals, even near Wonderland and Oxford, and that creating too much parking that Council has moved forward with. Council went against a very vocal and very well-organized group of Londoners and the Coves with that development there. So being organized doesn't guarantee success, but I think it allows for more of a possibility for success for a certain outcome. That is where it's not in inequity. That is where I think sometimes this comes out and is expressed at council. So it was an interesting debate, nonetheless, that they had yesterday. And then just quickly, council also gave their rubber stamp to the downtown master plan and to something we haven't talked too much about lately, which is the rat control issue, which is now going ahead. Kind of got lost in some of the different planning cycles, but that has now been given the thumbs up, and we'll move forward on that. So we'll see, hopefully, some meaningful change for those who have been experiencing rat issues, not by their own, by anything they've done. It's been issues around them that have led to rat infestations. So Will London have more success dealing with rats? Time will tell.
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0: Summer is a critical time for a lot of small businesses, especially those that rely on tourism. But with fuel prices remaining elevated, there is a concern that Canadians may be thinking twice about hitting the road or spending money on trips this year. New survey from the Canadian Federation of Independent Business has found that more than 8 in 10 small businesses are worried that higher fuel costs could hurt the summer tourism season. With concerns high, the Canadian Federation of Independent Business has brought back its Small Business Every Day Big Thank You contest. It runs from June 29th to July 13th. There are some ways that people can win by going to the website smallbusinesseveryday.ca. So let's talk about this. To do that, we're joined by Ryan Mallow, Vice President of Legislative Affairs with the Canadian Federation of Independent Business. Ryan, I appreciate your time today.
1: Good morning. Thanks for having me.
0: So the survey done by the CFIB found 84% of small businesses are concerned about higher...
1: Good morning. Thanks for having me.
0: So the survey done by the CFIB found 84% of small businesses are concerned about higher fuel costs.

0: demand be one of the top sales and growth limitations for our businesses coming up on 3 years now. So anything that further constrains it or upsets that equilibrium draws a lot of worry from the members. And of course, high gas prices mean, you know, people are going out a little bit less. They might be traveling a little bit less. They might be spending a little bit less at a time when small business owners, you know, need folks to be going the other direction and spending a bit more.
1: It really has been one thing after the other when you think of the pandemic to tariffs to now this. And even if you want to go pre-pandemic, tariffs the last time, the first time the Trump administration was around, it's been a long stretch for small businesses.
0: It really has. And that's also really reduced their ability to provide some of that flexibility. I mean, we heard, I mean, throughout the pandemic and then the inflation shocks after the trade war, you know, absorb, absorb, absorb, absorb. And a lot of that price elasticity in small businesses isn't really there. I'm sure a lot of consumers have noticed some, you know, price increases. Small business owners are trying very hard not to pass that through, but there's a limit. And when you've been hit for, you know, going on 6 years now, we're very much up against that limit at this point.
1: Are there certain sectors that are especially vulnerable?
0: So I think the sectors with particularly thin margins, thinking hospitality, restaurateurs in particular, I know we've heard from a lot of folks that, you know, their regulars maybe used to come out twice a week. Now they're coming out once a week or once every other week. So they're certainly feeling it. And then, of course, when it comes to gas prices, anything that is supply chain heavy. And of course, in Canada, you know, it's a very big country. Things need to move. Trucking is a very big part of that. The pressure that bleeds through in that creates a vulnerability too. So hospitality and the food supply chain, retail as well, feeling the bite a little bit strongly.
1: Do you hear at all about Kuzma and traders right now, the real focus on fuel?
0: So we're focus is on fuel because gas prices have been so high, and I think it's something, you know, you see driving around every day. At the same time, we are very conscious that we are coming up on the Kuzma deadline. I think that we hold the same view that most folks talking about it do, that July 1 deadline is going to come and go, and we are going to be not much closer to a deal. So importantly, you know, we've heard from our membership that about, you know, in and around 2/3 of them want to make sure that we are getting this right, that we are taking the time. At the same time, we are still hearing that, you know, the lack of a deal on Kuzma, but also those sector-specific tariffs on aluminum, on steel and their components are really hurting. So the sooner that we can reach a deal and get back to a little bit of normalcy on that front, the sooner that we'll see that bleed, not just among those businesses that trade directly, but across the entire economy.
1: Something that has come along that we've had throughout the issues with tariffs, the pandemic, and everything, there has been, and it's certainly the tariffs again, there has been a real push to support local, to support Canadian. What has that been like for small businesses throughout all of this, and really might be present here as we look at still trying to support small businesses in these times?
0: So I think it's been super important. And we have seen those businesses, especially those businesses that are drawing attention to their Canadian products or their Canadian suppliers, benefit from that. It was super strong out of the gate. It has reduced a little bit over time, but it has not entirely gone away. And I think that sentiment continues to be super important heading into the summer season where, you know, if you're not going to take that trip overseas or if you're not going to take that trip down south, you know, getting out and exploring your local community or maybe a couple of towns over can really benefit the businesses there. And when you are supporting a local small business, you are inherently supporting Canadian. Those are Canadian jobs. Those businesses are Canadian owned, oftentimes with Canadian suppliers. So the more folks are being conscious with their dollars, I think the stronger the summer will be.
1: Yeah, on that, I wonder if this is another opportunity, you know, for staycations and some local tourism boosts from locals. Rather, I mean, obviously, we love to see people from out of town, but maybe it's locals and staycations that become a thing again.
0: That's absolutely it. And I think the more people can get out and explore their communities, I think they will love it. And again, supporting those businesses isn't just supporting the business. It's supporting the entire community. 66 cents of every dollar spent local stays local. That's versus only 9 cents when you're shopping on Amazon. So it's not just the business. It is the employees, the local community, the local sports teams that they sponsor. Everybody benefits when you're spending your dollars at home.
1: So with small businesses, the contest, the small business every day contest, that's a hashtag, by the way, everyone. It's a small business every day is a big thank you contest. This will start June 29th, runs until July 13th. What's involved with this?
0: Yeah, so it's an opportunity for

0: for folks to support local, but also to say thank you to their favorite businesses. Do you have a restaurant you frequent, or your dry cleaner, your mechanic? It can be any small business out there. If you say thank you over at smallbusinesseveryday.ca, write a quick thank you note. You'll be entered into a draw. The person who writes the note could receive up to $1,500 to spend locally. And the business that you said thank you to can receive up to $4,000 in addition to a one-year CFIB membership. An additional $4,000 prize will go to the business with the most nominations at the end of the contest. So we've run this for a few years. We do tend to see a big upswell of small business support coming off of that. And so that's what we're hoping to see this year because local businesses certainly need it.
1: Absolutely. Just looking ahead for 2026, what's one of your biggest concerns, or what are you following right now? Or is it more of sort of what we've already talked about?
0: So I think the trade negotiations as they continue throughout the year are super important, but I think we also want to make sure that we are seeing governments at all levels doing what they can to support businesses and in particular entrepreneurship at home. We have seen over the last, you know, six consecutive quarters, there are more businesses that are exiting the economy than entering. Over half of our membership would not recommend starting a business today, which is jarring. We want to make sure that governments are putting policies in place that support entrepreneurship. No better one at the federal level than to take a look at the small business tax rate. The budget is coming up in November. It's a perfect opportunity. We'd love to see that slashed from 9% down to 6%, help keep more money in the business to invest in employees and operations and growth.
1: That is jarring. Is there a specific reason people might argue or caution against it?
0: So we're hearing a lot about the cost pressure that is involved, but also just the tremendous amount of uncertainty. And, you know, we've noted that that isn't a new piece. It's been there for sort of six consecutive years. I think it has weathered a lot of small business owners, but a lot of them are sort of saying wait and see. And again, we want to make sure that the regulatory environment, that the tax environment, that the business environment is right to encourage people to jump in so that we are seeing more businesses, more competition, and ultimately more growth.
1: Ryan, as always, I appreciate the time. Thank you very much.
0: Anytime.
1: That's Ryan Mallow. He is the Vice President of Legislative Affairs with the Canadian Federation of Independent Business. So that website is smallbusinesseveryday.ca. That's smallbusinesseveryday.ca, where you can leave your message. You can thank your favorite small business. You can also enter two weekly draws by going to that website again. It's Small Business Every Day. There's a hashtag that is Small Business Every Day as well that you can follow. The contest runs June 29th to July 13th. And it's a great way to support small businesses. And we support small businesses. Small businesses support us. It's a great win-win for everybody. That's that at the end that Ryan was saying in terms of more and more entrepreneurs saying this is something you may not want to do right now is jarring and is something we want to reverse because small businesses are what make everything tick. They're the backbone of any community.
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0: Canada Post's financial troubles have been making headlines for months. We've got declining mail volumes, mounting losses, and a lot of questions about what the future of Canada Post looks like. Well, a new report from the C.D. Howe Institute argues the real problem runs a lot deeper than the falling demand for letters. The report says outdated regulations, monopoly protections, and the way it's governed are all an issue. So let's talk about this. To do that, we are joined by Eric DeLorenzi. He is a lawyer and the author of the report, Untying the Gordian Knot, Reforming Canada's Postal Market. Eric joins us now. Appreciate the time today.
1: Good morning, Devin. Thank you for having me.
0: What made you want to look into this and do a report on this?
1: Well, I mean, a couple of things. We'll go into that and then perhaps how did we get to where we are right now, which is an incredibly disappointing state of affairs. It is behind the RCMP, if you look at public polling, one of our crown jewels. It is one of the most highly regarded crown corporations in our country, and we have allowed it to fall into disrepair. And so I think it's important that we take a deep look at the issues that are besetting it right now.
0: When we talk about Canada Post, a lot of the focus is on, you know, the switch over from door-to-door delivery to the community mailboxes, which is important. But sometimes maybe that distracts from some other issues that are at play. What are some of the issues at play for Canada Post that kind of show where how we got into the place where we are?
1: Yeah, well, it's really about the laws and the regulatory framework that govern the corporation. Canada Post, not everyone might know, used to be an arm of the federal government. It was a federal department. And then Pierre Trudeau, who tended not to be the most focused on fiscal discipline, took a look at it in 1981 and said, we can't continue with the status quo, billions and billions each year in losses. And so what they did in 1981 is they passed a law called the Canada Post Corporation Act, and they changed it from a federal department into a crown corporation. And the idea is that if you run the postal network like a business, if you have your own management team and your own board, we would bring about the conditions to run it relatively effectively and profitably. And Canada is the 100% shareholder. We're the only shareholder. The issue is that after 40 years of it being operated as a corporation, we need to look at the scoreboard and what are the results? Billions and billions in losses. In the last year alone, $2 billion. A few months ago, the government had to bail out Canada Post to the tune of $1 billion in change. And to be clear, I mean, the standards and the accountability have gone through the floor. I don't know if you send letters to your friends. I do from time to time. And it's now up in the air as to whether your letter will get there on time or even at all. And if you want an analogy, I mean, I'm a big baseball fan, Devin. I played competitive baseball growing up. I'm sure a lot of your listeners love the sport. Canada Post is a little bit like that kid whose dad is the coach on your local baseball team, and he's the worst on the team. And it doesn't matter how many times he whiffs, doesn't matter how many times he strikes out looking at the ball, or how many easy outs he drops in the outfield. Somehow, we all know that when the lineup is posted tomorrow, you know, the coach's son is going to be in the lineup, and they're going to be batting cleanup. And that's a little bit like what's happened here. There's no incentive for Canada Post under the current law to do better. Every time they run out of money, they come back to the federal government for more, and the federal government happily complies. And so I don't blame Canada Post for their own operations and their own outcome. I blame the government for its lack of leadership on the file.
0: When we look at Canada Post, I mean, you mentioned, changing everything in 1981. Not only did things change then, we've had a lot of losses since then, but we're also operating under, you know, just rules from a completely different era. A lot has changed since then, to state the obvious.
1: Yeah, absolutely. So for your listeners, not everyone might know, Canada Post under the Canada Post Corporation Act is required to serve every address in Canada. So think about how much larger of a country we are in 2026 than we were 45 years ago in 1981. And the revenues, like people are not sending mail more frequently. In fact, the number of pieces of mail that the average Canadian sends has fallen through the floor. And so we have lower demand and higher costs right now. And so the old frameworks are not fit for the current dynamic of providing mail in our country.
0: So what can we do? What could we do? What should we do?
1: You know, well, a couple of things. I mean, you need to put this in context. I know some people might poo-poo it and say, well, it's only the male. It's not a particularly sexy topic. But that's not the point. I mean, look at the challenges that we have in this country right now. You know, building major infrastructure, constructing, I think we need something like 2.5 million new homes by 2040. And the world's more complicated. If we can't get the mail from point A to point B on time and at a reasonable cost without the sender going bankrupt, I mean, what confidence should we have that we can do any of the bigger stuff? So I think we need to do a few things in particular. This market's highly regulated. So one thing that we need to do is to end the letter monopoly. If you're sending a mail to your grandma or your mom on Mother's Day or even Father's Day this past weekend, Canada Post is the only person who can send that letter. Let's open it up. I don't think the average Canadian cares much whether Canada Post sends the letter or FedEx does. I think they care that it gets there. Similarly, what we could do is we could reform this universal service obligation and say, we don't need Canada Post sending mail to every address, but we do need to make sure that every address across Canada is served. And so putting in models where we open up to public tenders so that if there's an area that probably wouldn't be served otherwise up in Kenora or in some of the parts around you, in the more rural parts around southwestern Ontario, if we put out a public bid and the government of Canada said, okay, FedEx, Canada Post, UPS, you're going to compete. We don't care who provides the service, but one of you will. So you need to meet these conditions, and then whoever offers to do it for the least amount of money, that's who gets the contract. Those are two things that I think would make a really big difference in the short term.
0: Could we or should we privatize Canada Post? You kind of come short of that in the report.
1: Yeah, the facts don't support it right now. You know, we've talked about it before. The Harper government looked at it. They blinked. Mulroney did, blinked again. Other countries have done it and have done it well, but they've started from a different point. So the UK just did it, and it's worked out pretty well. The Trump administration did look at it in the first year of Trump 2.0, but they backed away from this fear that rural communities, which largely lean Republican, would get less frequent mail. Now, that's not necessarily true, and we could do that with the public tendering model we just talked about. But think about it this way. Canada Post has no competition right now. So imagine what would happen if you put it under private ownership with no regulation. I mean, we're talking from London here. Imagine if there was one grocery store in all of London. I mean, chicken, apples, all food prices would go through the roof. What we need before privatizing is to have real competition in the market from other private sector competitors. And by the way, who would buy the company right now? It's losing $2 billion a year. And it's not like a tech company where, you know, Facebook can lose $2 billion a year because 20 years from now, they're going to make $50 billion. Mail demand is going through the floor. So even if you tried to privatize it, I don't think you'd find a buyer.
0: That's a good point. What has the response been to the report in terms of a way forward here?
1: Well, look, I mean, Devin, it's only a day in, so I appreciate you having me on. The Ottawa Citizen picked it up. I believe the National Post will as well. It's been overwhelmingly positive from what I've seen so far. The issue with the government, the Carney government, has done things that the Trudeau and Harper government were not courageous enough to do. They've moved forward. They've converted the community mailboxes, which I know a lot of people are fearful for. I mean, I'm calling you from downtown Toronto, but I have a dad who lives in the suburbs who's blind, and I get it. I get the real anxiety that people have that the mail won't come to their door, but very few people in Canada get mail door to door at this point. And so the Carney government, I think, should be commended for doing that, for closing some of the unprofitable post offices in rural parts of the country, through being willing to look at the service standards, because I don't know about you. I don't think most people care whether they get personal mail 5 days a week or 2 days a week. They just care that it gets there eventually and on time when they expect it. But we're losing $2 billion a year. And even if the Carney government realized every single dollar of savings that they've projected, and I don't know any government whose ultimate implementation was ever as good as the plan, we'd still be losing $1 billion a year. So we're $1 billion in the hole, even if everything works out. And the solutions that I'm talking about here, about deregulating, bringing in competition, creating an independent regulator so that we're actually being accountable and tracking metrics over time, I think that's what we need to do to try and save the next billion.
0: It's a really interesting report, and I hope people get a chance to read it and check it out. Eric, I really appreciate your time today.
1: Thank you very much, Devin.
0: That's Eric DeLorenzi. He's a lawyer, also the author of the report on the crisis at Canada Post. It's really interesting and maybe a way forward here for Canada Post.
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1: From the National Newsroom of the Canadian Press, I'm Rob Westgate. Foreign Affairs Minister Anita Anand is meeting with her Turkish counterpart in Ottawa today. This coming ahead of a NATO summit next month in Turkey's capital of Ankara.
2: Turkish Foreign Affairs Minister Hakan Fidan is visiting Toronto and Ottawa after pitching a strategic partnership with Canada. Turkey is a military ally to Canada by virtue of its NATO membership, and Fidan has echoed Canada's argument that Europeans should complement the military alliance without duplicating the work of NATO. Canada and Turkey are not particularly close, with some strain caused by various geopolitical issues. Diana Musina, The Canadian Press.
1: Prime Minister Mark Carney is heading to the Calgary Stampede next week with a simple message. Quitting Canada will not be the magic wand that separatists think it is. Carney, taking questions from reporters in Ottawa yesterday, says Alberta's vote comes when Canada is trying to be seen as a stable, reliable international trading partner. Opposition Conservative leader Pierre Poilievre says Albertans need to be given hope that life can become better in the country.
3: The thing is happening, but we have to deal with it. At the end of the day, I wish it weren't happening, but it is, and I'm going to make the case for Canada.
1: Poilievre, who represents the rural Alberta riding of Battle River Crowfoot, added that he will be making the case for Confederation right across the province throughout the summer. As Ontario awaits a promised infusion of federal cash for the National Child Care Program, one prominent expert argues the province should focus on creating more new spaces than hitting a $10 a day target.
4: Federal Jobs and Families Minister Patty Haidu announced an additional $5.4 billion last week for provinces and territories, roughly a two-year boost to push for the goal line of $10 a day childcare and hundreds of thousands of new spaces. Ontario-based childcare policy expert Gordon Cleveland says expanding the system's capacity to serve more families is the more urgent need. A proponent of a universal childcare system, Cleveland says its success largely depends on its growth. Operators have said one of the largest barriers to expanding more quickly is staff shortages. John Kennedy, The Canadian Press.
1: Everywhere in Venezuela, neighbors have been helping one another dig through the rubble of collapsed structures in an effort to find any survivors following a pair of massive earthquakes. Officials say more than 230 people have been killed and thousands left injured. The back-to-back quakes, measuring 7.2 and 7.5, hit Wednesday and were among the strongest in more than a century. Canada is sending financial relief to the country to help mitigate the damage to life and limb. Global Affairs Canada says $5 million in emergency funding will help provide food, clean water, sanitation, health care, and emergency logistics. Agency officials say there are 740 Canadians registered in the South American country, and so far, there have been no reports of any Canadian injuries. This is the Canadian Press. In sports, Australia and Paraguay are capping off their group stage schedule with a 0-0 draw at the FIFA World Cup. The Socceroos clinched a spot in the knockout round with a point, and Paraguay will likely advance too. Ecuador, Turkey, the Ivory Coast, and the Netherlands each earned victories earlier in the day. Now over to the MLB, where the Toronto Blue Jays have company in the race for the final wildcard spot in the American League. Texas held on for a 6-5 victory over Toronto to move into a tie with the Blue Jays. The Houston Astros and the Athletics are also in that four-way virtual tie. Kevin Gausman gave up 6 earned runs for Toronto in the contest. And finally in the CFL, the Edmonton Elks have won 3 straight games to open the season for the first time since 2017. TJ Luther caught an 8-yard touchdown pass late in the fourth quarter of Edmonton's 23-18 victory over Winnipeg. The Blue Bombers, they are 1-2 on the still very young CFL season. From the Canadian Press, I'm Rob Westgate.
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5: This is London Live. My name is Mike Stubbs. We're going to talk with Global News, Queen's Park Bureau Chief Colin DeMello in just a moment. And one of the things that will come up, handwritten notes. We were asking, do you use handwritten notes for anything? And so far, the best we've come up with is the dog poop report, that's what you leave on the counter in a handwritten note. This is when the dog last went. People need to know. People come and go. When did the dog last? Do I need to take the dog out? Can I leave the dog in? That's how you find out. Let's go to the phones very quickly. Dwayne, you have a story about handwritten notes?
6: Yeah, It's just a little simple story. Like, my dad, he said he was going to send me some instructions on, I think he was setting up a savings account for my boys or something, right?
5: Okay.
6: He was going to send me some instructions, but, and he said he was just going to mail it. And I said, fine. So when I got it, I opened it up, but he had typed it, right, on the computer and printed it. And I was like, oh, and so I called him and I said, Dad, man, that's great about the savings account. But I said, I'm a little disappointed because my dad has the most fantastic handwriting and I hadn't seen it in a long time, right? Like I could pick it out of a lineup, you know?
5: That's so awesome. I love that.
6: He did end up sending me a letter so I could see his handwriting. And I kept it because, you know, that was pretty good.
5: It's a gift. It is a gift. I'm telling you. Dwayne, thanks for that. Have yourself a great day. 519-643-2222. Let's go to Colin DeMello and talk a little bit about some findings that have come up regarding what has been thought to be a target for a while now, and that is the Ford government trying to hit 1.5 million homes by 2031. Colin, how are you?
7: Hey, doing well, thanks.
5: We have gotten into handwriting because you actually obtained handwritten notes. This was part of this story?
7: Yeah, that's right. I mean, look, there's a lot of times where there are a lot of meetings between the Ford government and its civil servants. And those civil servants will often take, you know, copious notes on the meetings that are happening because, A, they want it as part of the record in terms of where things are going, and they want to be able to, you know, remember exactly what the government is putting on the table at any given time. And those handwritten notes are always very valuable to us because they're always done in the moment, right? You're not curating them later on. If you're typing up, you know, a briefing note about the meeting you had, you might be tempted to kind of sanitize some of the stuff that was there. But the handwritten notes are fantastic because you're just literally scratching down what you're hearing in real time. And what this one civil servant took down in a meeting that she was having with officials with the Ministry of Municipal Affairs and Housing was really revelatory in terms of the government's own goal of building 1.5 million homes by 2031.
5: Okay, then let's dig into this. What did you find?
7: So the note is, you know, first of all, it's on a lined paper. It's a photocopy. Somebody's writing in, you know, blue color ink. And they're clearly having a meeting with someone in the Ministry of Municipal Affairs and Housing. This is on the political side, meeting with the civil servants. And you know, they're clearly writing a note that was in 2024 that talked about the themes that are coming out of this meeting, right? So one of the things that they talk about was, hey, there's not enough time for indigenous input into some of our plans. Another thing it talks about is don't promise to build new homes faster. Careful, be careful about how you promise these things in terms of the timeline of building. And then there's one note, and there's an asterisk beside the note. It says 1.5 million homes not reach target, more context. So essentially the author of this note is basically saying that they've heard from someone, we're probably not going to reach that target of 1.5 million homes. And then they're adding a note to themselves saying we need more context on why we're not going to be able to reach that target. But it seems like, you know, at least a couple of years ago, the government had on its mind this idea that whatever target they set in 2022 is unachievable. They just never told the public about it.
5: Colin DeMello joining us, Queen's Park Bureau Chief. Excellent reporting, finding this sort of information. Now, you have been able to talk to various government officials, and this topic does come up. What do you see moving forward when it comes to this? Is this something that we might not hear the Ford government and its officials bring up?
7: Well, look, I mean, to give people context about this, 1.5 million homes, that target was set in 2022, really when the conversation about housing and housing affordability was at its apex, right? And at that time, the government went into an election in 2022 in which they said they would be the ones, if you reelect them, to build these homes by the year 2031. And they were really kind of bullish about it. They were going to be able to get all of this done. Right after that election, the Greenbelt scandal happened, and the government really pulled back from doing a lot of housing-related things. They kept tinkering with housing regulations, but if you take a look at the construction in this province, ever since they made that promise, the number of homes, new homes that are being constructed, steadily started to decrease. And last year was one of the worst years of housing construction in this country, in this province, in decades, right? And the reason was multiple reasons. You know, people didn't want to buy condos anymore. It was harder to offload the already had. Houses were just so expensive, and people didn't really have in order to go and buy them. And so there wasn't a lot of construction that was actually. Now, going forward, the government is a lot of money, your money, my taxpayer money, into trying to convince the housing sector to build more. What are they doing? A couple of measures. One, development charges, the charges that municipalities charge developers to build new properties so that they can connect them to the grid. The province is putting money in conjunction with the federal government to reduce those development charges so those charges don't go from the city to the developer to the buyer, right? So that reduces the cost of housing. Then anyone in this province who wants to buy a home under $1 million, you're going to get an HST write-off. So it's tax-free, basically. That's about $130,000 of, you know, expenses you don't have to pay because the government's giving that to you. They're hoping that that will breathe new life into the so that there's going to be new construction. But the one thing not telling us, though, Mike, is how many homes will this actually build, and will it actually help us reach that 1.5 million target? They don't even mention it anymore.
5: And sometimes when you're on an election trail, you'll want to put numbers on things. Other times, maybe not. So we may not hear those solid numbers anymore, but we will follow and see whether or not those changes do make a difference in getting things kickstarted again. Colin, thank you so much for the reporting. Love the handwritten note, which you can actually see at globalnews.ca. If you search internal Ford government notes, admit it will not reach 1.5 million homes target. Search Colin DeMello and Global News, and that will come up, and you can actually see that in the story. Colin, always a pleasure talking with you. Thanks so much for the time.
7: My pleasure. Thanks for having me.
5: That is Colin DeMello, Queen's Park Bureau Chief with Global News. What do you use handwritten notes for? We've been having that discussion on the show as well. Brian, what do you use handwritten notes for?
8: Hey, Mike, thanks for taking my call. Good show.
5: Thank you.
8: So for us, we use it every day in the house. We'll leave lists on the table for whoever comes home that this has been done, this needs to be done, here's where so-and-so is. Just an interesting anecdote. My daughter had twins a couple of years ago, and they would leave a form on the kitchen counter, which would say when the babies were fed, when they did their business, et cetera, rather than trying to text and or email that to each other. That seemed like a very practical application to me. The other thing is, there's a lot of places, certainly in a courtroom, where you can't take a phone in. You can't take in anything that will record. So you have to write things down. So that's a very practical application of why you should be able to do cursive as opposed to printing.
5: Good one. Brian, this is great. Thank you for all of this. Have yourself a great night.
8: You good. And all the best to you and your program.
5: Take care. That is fantastic. And you know what? It is a talent. Great handwriting is a talent. We have to take a quick break. More to come as London Live continues. 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

0: This is London Live. My name is Mike Stubbs. And if we go back a couple of days, we heard from the federal government Monday that they had a new nuclear energy strategy. And the idea is to build 10 new large-scale reactors and increase global exports over a 15-year span. And the province of Ontario was right there saying, we already do this. So if you're looking for a place, we have the know-how. So that right there is good news. When you turn to nuclear, it's a lot cleaner than things like coal and other renewable fuels, but it does kick out a little something at the end, and that is some waste that you have to dispose of. And you have to be ready for this waste to hang around for a long, long, long time. We may get an amount of time from our next guest because our next guest specializes in research dealing with handling nuclear waste safely and certainly knows an awful lot about the entire process. Dr. Samantha Gateman is from Western University. Here is Dr. Gateman first as a little bit of a 101 for all of us on what used nuclear fuel happens to be and why it's so important to handle it properly.
1: Sure. So used nuclear fuel is a type of material that has gone inside of a nuclear reactor, and it has come out because it is no longer useful in supplying the energy that we require. So what this really is it's uranium dioxide fuel pellets. So it's a ceramic material. So it's very similar to the type of, ware that you would have inside of your kitchen, except it is radioactive. So there's different types of isotopes of the uranium that's included in this ceramic pellet. You have uranium-238, so it has more neutrons, and uranium-235. So that uranium-235 is the stuff that really makes our fuel useful. It supplies the chain reaction for us to generate that heat, and then that heat is what turns those turbines. And eventually, there is a depletion of the uranium-235, and no longer it becomes useful for those reactors, and therefore we have to take it out and we have to store it somewhere.
0: You describe these as pellets. What would these pellets look like? How big are they?
1: They're actually quite small, so they're on the order of size of like a thumb. There's not just one inside of a nuclear reactor. Of course, we have thousands of these types of pellets that are put inside of these fuel pencils. So you can imagine like a really long, narrow tube. And then lots of those narrow tubes are creating a used fuel bundle. And so we put many bundles inside of a reactor. And then when it comes out, we consider that to be used fuel.
0: And when it is used fuel, obviously you don't want to grab it with your hand if it's radioactive or be really near it. What do we have to do with it to make sure we're dealing with it in a safe way?
1: For sure, yeah. So the first thing that we do with the used fuel is that we let it cool off in cooling pools. So just like the pool you might have in your backyard that you enjoy outside, except you don't want to swim in this type of cooling pool, of course. You would put them in there for about 3 to 10 years. And then once it has cooled off in terms of its radioactivity, then those used fuel bundles are then put into containers that are a temporary storage. And all of that is done on site near the nuclear reactors themselves.
0: And eventually, does that material have to leave and go somewhere else? Because we always hear that nuclear waste lasts, I don't know, is it a forever thing or just longer than our lifetimes would ever stand for?
1: Yeah, we think about it in terms of 7 generations ahead of us. And so that's really important when you're working in the nuclear industry, because decisions that you make now, they can perhaps affect generations, like long-term generational issues. So what happens to the waste afterwards is that we have to put it somewhere. Where it is right now is literally like a car park, right? It's some sort of parking lot in a way, except instead of cars, you have these really large containers that are containing all of the used fuel. But it's a temporary storage because, as you can imagine, as we continue to use nuclear energy in Canada, those different parking spots start to become filled up. right? And so we have to put it somewhere. And in order for it to be safely stored, the international best practice and what we are going to be doing in Canada is to put it inside of a deep geological repository.
0: Okay. And do we have many of those, or could this be an industry in itself creating a few more if we're again going to be creating more of this?
1: Yeah, so currently we are planning one deep geological repository. This is in the northwestern part of Ontario in the Wabgoon Ojibwe Lake and Ignace Nation. So, in that community, they will be hosting the first deep geological repository. However, the Nuclear Waste Management Organization, or the NWMO for short, they are now responsible for not only all of the used fuel in Canada, but also the intermediate level waste. And so, what that means is that we're starting to think about maybe we need to have another deep geological repository. So there is some exploration right now in terms of where that would go, how do communities feel about that, and things like this.
0: We're talking with Dr. Samantha Gateman, who is a Western University chemist and also the NWMO funded chair when it comes to nuclear. Now, the NWMO is the Nuclear Waste Management Organization. Dr. Gateman, we have heard talk of smaller nuclear modules. Is that a way to say it? What are we looking at in kind of this latest idea that was announced by both the federal government and the provincial government?
1: So, small modular reactors, or SMRs, the idea is that they are physically smaller nuclear reactors and they have therefore a smaller energy output. So, they output about a third of the energy that we get from our typical CANDU reactors that we use currently. And the idea is that a lot of their parts can be manufactured on at a power plant or a manufacturing plant, and therefore they can be completely transported as one piece, making them inherently safer and also more modular. So, that means that we can place them in more remote areas within our country.
0: Okay. And is that advantageous in what we're looking at doing?
1: I think so, because in lots of these remote areas, we cannot rely on greener energy types, right? So what we need to do is, and we need to use like oil and gas, and so this creates CO2, and that's not so good for our environment. So the idea is that we could be using greener energy alternatives, such as nuclear reactors, and because they're so small and safer, that will allow them to be used there and decrease the CO2 emissions in our country.
0: I guess as a final note, you do some very interesting work with copper coatings. Why does copper factor into what we're talking about?
1: It's a really good question. So, in the deep geological repository, there is a multi-barriered system that together are going to make sure that the used fuel is contained for over a million years. So, we have the fuel pellet itself. I had said that that is a ceramic material. So, it does not dissolve very readily in water or different types of solutions. So, that's the first barrier. The second are those fuel pencils that we also talked about. Those are made up of zirconium alloys, and that's also a very corrosion resistant material. Then, next, when you put that used fuel bundle somewhere, it needs to go into a mechanically safe type of container. And this is called a used fuel container. It is made of the interior of a carbon steel, so that gives it its mechanical integrity. And then the outside of those containers are going to be coated with copper, and that's where I come in. Copper is known to be a very low corrosion material, so it's very resistant to chemical degradation. And so that's another barrier, engineered barrier within this deep geological repository.
0: Wow. Well, thank you for doing that work and trying to keep our Earth safe as we also look at nuclear fuel, which ultimately we look at in a very positive way in terms of what it's been able to do. And it's far more clean burning. We've heard those things. And now we see what happens as we move forward. Really appreciate you taking us through this, Dr. Gateman, and keep up the great work.
1: Thank you for having me, Mike.
0: That is Dr. Samantha Gateman. So now we know more about what is produced, but as Dr. Gateman says, we're actually in good shape in terms of how we could handle this, and her research is incredibly helpful in terms of making this safer. So Canada making a move in this direction, Ontario being heavily involved, could actually work out okay. And the idea was to export more power. power. And everybody's always looking for power, right? Let's take a break. This is London Live on 980 CFPN.
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15: Nominations for London's municipal election are now open. 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That's london.ca/elections.
16: This June, Lutherans from across Canada will gather for convention, coming together in Christ to be strengthened in His Word and encouraged in our shared mission. The church isn't just something we attend. It's something we are, a people called together by grace to carry God's hope into the world. 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

0: This is London Live. My name is Mike Stubbs. We are inside. Hopefully you are too. And joining us inside our studios is Moshe Lander. And Moshe is an economist and a lecturer with Concordia University. And we have topics, Moshe, to talk about when it comes to things like even as simple as the loonie, the Canadian dollar.
1: Never a shortage of economics topics to discuss. I always say to people, everything in life is economics. You just have to look around you. And so here's one staring you in the face. So where would you like to go with it?
0: Follow the money. Well, why don't we start with what was announced today, that our dollar has taken an even weaker stand against the U.S. dollar than it normally does. It's been a long time since we've been at par, and I can only remember one time in my lifetime when we've been above par. But with the Canadian dollar doing this, being in this position, please help us understand what this can mean.
1: So let's start with the basics, right? So the price of an ice cap is determined by supply and demand. The price of a Canadian dollar is determined by supply and demand as well. So it is a commodity like anything else. And so the people that supply the Canadian dollar is not the government. It's not the Bank of Canada, although it can be. But it could easily be you and I. We supply Canadian dollars, and in exchange, what we ask back are, say, American dollars. So similar, Tim Hortons provides ice caps, and in exchange, they want money. Or Taylor Swift provides concerts, and in exchange, wants money. It's really no different. The demand side of the story, then, are people who have, say, American dollars but want Canadian dollars. And so the demand for ice caps is people who have money and want ice caps, or people who have money and want Taylor Swift tickets is the market for Taylor Swift. And so what happens then is that these people interact with each other and they determine what is the price of a Canadian dollar, what's the price of an ice cap, what's the price of a Taylor Swift ticket. So these days, the price of a Canadian dollar is 70 American cents. A month ago, it was 72, and a few months before that, it was 74. And the thing that you referenced was about 18 years ago, give or take, and that was $1.05 American needed to get a Canadian dollar. It can happen, right? What determines the price of whether an ice cap goes up or down is relative demand and relative supply, same thing. So what happened in the last little while is that the Americans do not have inflation under control. Trump's tariffs are imposing these extra costs on businesses that all of us in the economics profession saw coming. And so now that they have an inflation problem that we don't, there is a likelihood that the U.S. is going to have to increase interest rates in the second half of the year. And because we don't have quite the inflation problem, it's very likely we're not going to increase interest rates. If you are an international investor and you are looking to go invest your money in a place that has low interest rates or high interest rates, you would naturally put your money in the one that has the high interest rates. So yes, to invest in the U.S., what do you need? You need American dollars. What don't you need? Canadian dollars. So what happens then is that the Canadian dollar is falling because it's not as attractive as a U.S. dollar is. And so that's what's pushing the price entirely down on Canada.
0: It seems like a rock and a hard place situation, because as a country, do low interest rates benefit people in greater ways than high interest rates?
1: So this is exactly where the thing starts to get messy. So if we're not going to increase our interest rates, then nobody wants Canadian dollars. The Canadian dollar falls in value. And most people in Canada are familiar that a weak Canadian dollar is good for our exports, right? So it makes our goods more attractive to Americans, where they say, hey, to buy a Canadian dollar's worth of stuff, we only need 70 cents American, where we used to need 75 or $1.05. So thank you, we want to buy stuff. So on the one hand, that could actually boost our economy. So while we didn't talk about it a couple of weeks ago, because I wasn't in town, the technical recession bit, this is the type of thing that could actually boost our economy out of a technical recession into growth. However, it is another source of demand. So if all of a sudden there's more people lining up to buy Canadian goods and services, what happens to the price of those Canadian goods and services?
0: Hey.
1: They

0: go up, and there's the inflation. So in theory, this might only be a short-lived exercise. Now, at the same time that the Canadian dollar is falling in value, we start saying we don't want to buy American goods and services because they are now more expensive. With our Canadian dollar, we're only going to get 70 American cents of value instead of 75 or $1.05 worth of value. So thank you very much. I will buy Canadian where I was buying American before. So there's now even more people in line to buy Canadian goods and services. So while it could be a boost to the economy, it could also be inflationary. And so there's this rhythm of back and forth that goes on, and everything is interconnected to each other. So it is possible that this weak Canadian dollar is good for now until it's not. And then when inflation starts to rise in this country, does the Bank of Canada start to increase interest rate, in which case the Canadian dollar gets stronger and all of this goes away? Right now, it's really just driven by the Americans don't have their economy under control. And so because the Fed might have to step in to try and control some of those inflationary pressures, the Canadian dollar is falling. And it's pretty much as simple as that. No different than what causes the price of an ice cap to fall. It's that nobody wants the ice cap. Nobody wants the Canadian dollars these days. And it's actually a sign of our success in a weird way.
1: Yeah. Moshe Lander joining us. Moshe is an economist and lecturer at Concordia University. So that's great. That gives us a nice understanding of what is propelling this. I don't know that there's a lot of comfort to be taken in it, but there's not a lot of comfort to be taken in anything at any time. It all depends on what part of the fence you're staring at. When we are talking about Canada-U.S. negotiations, when we're looking at CUSMA, when we're looking at what could come of that, is this something you're paying a lot of attention to?
0: Yeah, I'm really big into international trade. And while you know me as well for my sports stuff, international trade and public finance, like government spending and taxes, is another big part of what I do. So international trade has fascinated me for years. You know, I think the biggest mistake the Canadian government made was when we signed the original NAFTA agreement 30 years ago, we became complacent. And so I think I've used the analogy with you before that when you become friends with the coolest kid in school, do you continue to look for friends or do you just give up figuring that you've nabbed the big one?
1: And there's your question.
0: And what Canada did was say, we're friends with the coolest kid at school, and so we're done finding friends. Thank you very much. And other than bringing Mexico into the original CUSMA agreement, the Canada-U.S. free trade, we stopped. And I think what we'd never anticipated was that our closest friend might have some mental health issues. And we never saw it coming. And all of a sudden, they're having a bit of a meltdown right now. And we're looking around saying, anybody want to be our friend right now? But the problem is that the rest of the world is saying, where were you the last 30 years? And now you want to be friends? Like, thank you very much. But you can't necessarily be a chooser at this point when you're being a beggar. And so, you know, I think the Americans recognize that on a certain level, we're kind of stuck. And I think where normal people would not hold that against us, the Trump administration is certainly going to hold it against us. And I know I've said to you before, the one thing that Trump has never flip-flopped on in 40 years of being in the public eye, going back to his days as a property mogul in New York, is he doesn't like free trade. And so he's going to use this opportunity to milk it for all he can. And I don't know that Canada's necessarily going to get a good deal if we try and reopen negotiations. It's almost best at this point to just say, let's push this 16 years into the future. It's not the best agreement, but it is an agreement. And it allows business to get on with business rather than try and figure out what are we going to negotiate with this crazy person and get.
1: And that's a really interesting point that you brought up, because that was something that I don't think we'd heard enough about, that we're all thinking, oh, it's ending and they've got to renegotiate. They don't have to reopen it, renegotiate it. It could just live on for another 16 years, could it not?
0: Absolutely. And I have a feeling that a lot of business would support the idea of let's just get 16 years of clearance here, because remember, with businesses, they do make day-to-day decisions. But big business sometimes have to make 20, 50, 100 years decisions. You know, as an Albertan, if you're thinking about building a pipeline, that's not something that you're deciding on a day-to-day basis. Once you're in, you're in. And so if they say, look, it's not the best agreement, but it at least gives us 16 years that we don't have to have this bloody conversation every time. Please, let's just get shovels in the ground and get going. They might be willing to accept that. And I think there's a lot of businesses that, whether we're talking about the tech industry or battery power, EV, and these big projects, they're going to say, let's just get on with it already. And yeah, I think Trump has the capacity here to say, I signed the original deal. I stand by it. I said it was the best deal at the time. Somehow he needs to find a win in this. But if he can stick to this deal, it's somebody else's problem. And without being morbid, in 16 years, he's not going to be around. So he's not going to have to worry about what happens or how he's remembered or what's said about him. So this at least allows him to live out the rest of his natural life, having secured an agreement. He just needs to figure out how to put the spin on it.
1: Well, they are good at finding ways to find wins. And here's hoping that that is found so that we can get on with things, because that's maybe one of the biggest frustrations, that you feel like we're not able to get on with things, or if you start to get on with something, here comes something else that could get in your path. We're talking with Moshe Lander. Moshe is an economist and a lecturer at Concordia University, and we are going to look at a number of different things going on, including something happening surrounding the World Cup. This is London Live on 980 CFPL.
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0: This is London Live. My name is Mike Stubbs. Moshe Lander is a lecturer and economist at Concordia University and also Canada's preeminent sports economist. And we have an opportunity to talk about something that has been top of mind and continues to be. And now that Canada does not have to play next Thursday at 11 p.m., there's a silver lining. Had they beaten Switzerland yesterday, that's when they would have played. Would you have been awake at 11 p.m.? Maybe you would have. But Friday would have been a write-off, and then Saturday you're sleeping in, and half the weekend's gone. They do have to go to Los Angeles. They will be playing South Africa, but it'll be Sunday at 3 p.m., first of the knockout stage matches. Now that we have that out of the way, we can look at economics of hosting a World Cup, because most of these fall in with the Olympics and some other world events, maybe just the Olympics and the World Cup, let's face it. But we do have countries that are bidding to host. We had Canada, Mexico, and the United States combining. So far, anybody who's been to matches has had positive things to say. But we do tend to hear, hey, this will be an economic lift for whatever country, whatever city, whatever area this goes to. How do you see hosting events like this?
1: So this is going to be an extremely short segment. There is no economic benefit. Thank you for having me on the program. So the problem is that we maybe trust too much what we see with our eyes. And I totally get it. I'm a soccer fan. I'm watching the matches. I have right here propped up against the screen, the game. So, I'm watching what's going on. But there's a difference between being a fan and being an economist. And the economics reality is this event is not going to deliver the necessary return to pay for all of the costs that not just Vancouver and Toronto absorb, but all of the American hosts as well, and even Mexico. The problem is that we're looking at one side of the ledger and not both sides. So everybody who says, well, a lot of tourists are going to come in, that is true. But there's already a lot of tourists that come into Toronto and Vancouver. So if we want to look at what's the economic impact of the World Cup, what you have to look at is not the number of tourists that are coming in for the World Cup, but what are the extra tourists that are coming in because of the World Cup. So let's say that 1 million people always come to Toronto in June and July, and now it's 1.1 million, then it's only the 0.1 million that counts as the World Cup, because otherwise there were always 1 million people coming in anyway. So what politicians will do is they'll say, well, 1 million tourists are coming in. True. But that's not because of the World Cup. 1 million would have been coming in anyway. And so they tend to overstate the benefits.
0: And could people stay away knowing it's the World Cup and think, I'm not going to go in June or the start of July. I'll make my trip to Toronto later in the summer.
1: And that's exactly it. And so then you have to start subtracting out how many tourists are staying away and how many locals are running away. Because you can imagine what the area around Toronto Stadium looks like.
0: I've been there twice in the last week.
1: Yeah, it's crazy, right?
0: It is. It's pretty full.
1: And
0: there's
1: so
0: a lot of people.
1: The Gardiner Expressway, it's not a traffic update here, but, the Gardiner Expressway is always pretty full. It's even more insane when you have to deal with all of the security. And so if people say, I'm not coming downtown, I'm going to work from home, then that barista at the Starbucks in the path is now losing some of their customers. And yes, they're getting some tourists that are buying, but you start netting these things out and it doesn't come to exactly zero, but it's a lot smaller than you think. And Vancouver has it even worse because BC Place is right smack dab in the middle of Vancouver, where at least BMO Field is on the C&E grounds, which are otherwise empty right now. So politicians will always overstate that. The understatement is on the cost side. And so for anybody who's ever been through home renovations, there's three things that you want. You want on time, you want on quality, and you want on budget. And anybody knows you can have whatever two of the three you want, but the third one goes out the window. And so if you want it on budget and on time, forget about on quality. If you want it on budget and on quality, forget about on time. And if you want on time and on quality, then you can forget about on budget. You as the homeowner get to choose which one you're going to throw out the window, but not when it comes to the World Cup. Because there's no way that you can go back to FIFA and say, can we have another couple of weeks here? We're not quite ready yet. This has to go as scheduled on time. And it has to be on quality because this is FIFA's crown jewel of their business. And so there's no way that they're going to allow you to embarrass them with some second-rate project. So that's why all of these stadiums look exactly the same at field level, that they are identical in every single way, because you can't say, oh, that host looked better than the other. That embarrasses FIFA. So what goes out the window? It's the budget. And FIFA knows it. The host cities know it. Everybody seems to know it except for the fan in the street who says, oh, this is going to be great. John Tory, the former mayor of Toronto, said it's only going to cost $30 million. Now, either he was lying to the public or he doesn't read numbers particularly well because it's going to come in at least $300 million. So he left out a zero. The mayor of Vancouver is a well-known soccer fan and said it's going to be worth 30 to 40 Super Bowls for Vancouver to host seven otherwise irrelevant matches. The Santa Clara area, just north of San Francisco, just hosted the Super Bowl and made about 30 to 40 million. I'm sorry, $700 million U.S. So multiply that by 30 to 40, that works out to about 20 to 30 billion U.S. And okay, to tie it to the exchange rate, that's about 30 to 40 billion dollars Canadian for Vancouver. He, I think, added the zero that John Tory left out.
0: So that's not accurate either.
1: They're way out to lunch. And so the argument that this will put Toronto on the map, this will put Vancouver on the map, this will bring long-term tourist benefits, there is no evidence to suggest that. And we can use a simple exercise where we can look at tourists that went to Vancouver a year after the Olympics, that went to Calgary a year after Vancouver's Olympics, and that went to Edmonton after Vancouver's Olympics.
0: And what do you see there?
1: Nothing. There's
0: really
1: nothing. The numbers went exactly back. So where Calgary and Edmonton barely showed any change because of the Winter Olympics in Vancouver, Vancouver, of course, had a change and then quickly reverted back to type. So there's not even a medium to long-term lasting benefit. For anybody who's watching the World Cup right now saying, man, check out that Guadalajara. We should go check out that place. Really, you're deciding that you want to go travel to Mexico because you're watching some World Cup game right now? No way. Toronto is one of the most multicultural cities in the world. Vancouver is close behind it. If there's anybody who can afford a television in one of these countries and is saying, what is this Canada that I'm hearing of? You're out to lunch. They're not packing their bags to come. And for anybody who's here right now who says, man, I wish we had more time, we should come back. Guess what? If you're not building new hotels, then when they come next year, 5 years, 10 years from now, all they're doing is they're knocking out a tourist that would otherwise have come. So the net impact is much smaller than you think. There's just no path to hosting this. If somebody wants to host these events, it should be in places where you already have the infrastructure in place. So England, France, Spain, Germany, they have world-class soccer facilities. They don't need to upgrade them the way that we do. And for us to make money, we need to stay in our lane. And stay in our lane means let's host the World Hockey Championships, the World Junior Hockey Championships, the Memorial Cup, the Brier, Scotties, World Curling Championships, because we have world-class infrastructure that's ready to go that requires no investment. We're shovel-ready. Let's go. And so when Canada hosts the World Hockey Championships in a few years' time, with Czechia, inexplicably, Canada will make money on that deal. But there's no way we're making money on this.
0: Really?
1: None.
0: Then is there an attraction? Is it to get projects done? Is it...
1: So that could be it. And so politicians then are doing a pretty crappy job where they say, hey, we need to get a subway line built in Vancouver. Let's host the Olympics and lose billions of dollars so we can justify that. That's a pretty bad sales job. That project's going to last 50 to 100 years. So are you telling me that 2 weeks worth of Olympics is the difference between profitable and unprofitable? No way. So it's bad leadership. But the biggest reason for hosting these things is politicians' vanity and ego, and it drives it time and time again. They want to be the ones who are captured on screen sitting up in the private box with Gianni Infantino or sitting next to Mark Carney, or they're going to use this as a step in their aspirations to become premier or prime minister or whatever it is that's next for them. And it's over and over again that leads them to do it. You know, I get it. To be a politician, you have to have an ego the size of that pitch or the size of that stadium to be able to withstand all of the abuse you take once you're in power. And FIFA knows how to play that to perfection. They went to LA and said, would you like to host this? And one of the city councilors for LA said, well, what's in it for us? And FIFA had the nerve to say, well, this will put you on the map. This is Los Angeles. They host the Grammys, the Oscars.
0: They have
1: the Dodgers, the Lakers, Hollywood. Is there, like, what do you mean this will put us on the map? Right? Are you kidding me? But here they are hosting the event. So, you know, they know how to play to their constituents, and their constituents are politicians, and they know how to milk it for all it's worth, and we're the ones left holding the bag.
0: Moshe Lander joining us. This is London Live on 980 CFPL.
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9: From the National Newsroom of the Canadian Press, I'm Rob Westgate. Turkey's foreign minister is going to be in Ottawa today, meeting with Foreign Affairs Minister Anita Anand. Hakan Fidan is here to pitch a strategic partnership with Canada. Turkey is a military ally by virtue of its NATO membership, and Fidan has echoed Canada's argument that Europeans should complement the military alliance without duplicating the work of NATO. Anand describes Canada's relationship with Turkey as being buoyed by energy exports, economic and trade opportunities, defense and security, as well as people-to-people ties. Prime Minister Mark Carney is going to be heading to the Calgary Stampede next week with a simple message: quitting Canada will not be the magic wand that separatists think it is. Taking questions from reporters in Ottawa yesterday, the PM said this October's referendum on separation comes at a time when Canada is trying to present itself as a stable, reliable international trading partner. For his part, opposition Conservative leader Pierre Poilievre says the Prime Minister's government needs to provide Albertans with hope that life in the country can improve. Ontario is waiting on an influx of federal cash for the National Child Care Program. The additional $5.4 billion announced last week is designed to help push toward the planned $10 a day child care and hundreds of thousands of new spaces. Ontario-based child care policy expert Gordon Cleveland says the province should focus more on creating the new spaces, which is the more urgent need. A proponent of a universal child care system, Cleveland says its success largely depends on its growth. Operators have said that the largest barriers to expanding more quickly is staff shortages. A Scandinavian home goods brand is swooping into Canada with its first store opening at the Eaton Centre in Toronto today. CEO Jens Mikkelsen says Flying Tiger Copenhagen will open 4 more stores in Canada this year and keep expanding from there.
10: Quality over quantity, but we have great plans for Canada. We want to be where the consumers are.
9: Flying Tiger Copenhagen is a Danish retailer selling creative but affordable items such as dish towels with fruit motifs and animal-shaped erasers. And finally, south of the border we go with a political update. A judge has sided with an independent journalist who had been seeking withheld portions of the Epstein files.
11: A federal judge is ordering the Justice Department to turn over unredacted versions of some of the Epstein files. Judge Emmett Sullivan ruling that the Trump administration may have violated a transparency law by withholding parts of the documents. The judge gave the Justice Department until July 2nd to release some records with fewer redactions, including information about certain emails and names connected to a draft indictment. The department must also provide a log explaining why other information remains hidden. Dave Packer, ABC News.
9: This is the Canadian Press. In sports, the Netherlands owns the top spot in Group F at the FIFA World Cup, the Dutch side, closing out its group play schedule with a 3-1 win over Tunisia. Ivory Coast and Ecuador also posted victories, while Japan and Sweden ended up playing to a 1-1 draw. Meanwhile, the Canadian men's soccer team is preparing for its game against South Africa on Sunday in Los Angeles. Canada dropped a 2-1 decision to Switzerland yesterday, but still managed to finish second in its group. It'll be Canada's first ever knockout round appearance at the tournament. Over to some Major League Baseball news. The Toronto Blue Jays' losing streak is now up to 3 games after a 6-5 loss at the hands of the Texas Rangers. Toronto starter Kevin Gausman gave up 6 runs and 10 hits. The Rangers are now tied with the Blue Jays for the third wildcard spot in the American League. And finally, Canada's Brooke Henderson is tied for 8th place after the opening round of the KPMG Women's PGA Championship in Minnesota. Ina Yoon leads at 9 under par 63. From the Canadian Press, I'm Rob Westgate.
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1: Across it goes to Promise David! Immediate impact from Promise David, and Canada get one back. What a journey it has been from Promise David!
2: And with that match and that performance, Canada now faces South Africa on Sunday in Los Angeles in the round of 32 at the World Cup. Now, because this is soccer and it makes no sense to me, even with the loss, Canada advanced. Yes, does that make sense to you? I'm glad, not to me. I get it. There's a point differential and blah, blah, blah. I get the, all that stuff. But that's the thing. So we lost to Switzerland in the match in Vancouver. Hi, everybody. It's Ben Mulrooney, by the way. Nice to be back. Intrepid was sitting in, and the place didn't burn down.
3: A few people sent me notes yesterday calling it the Benless Mulrooney Show.
2: Ooh, I like that. That's good. Yeah, yeah.
3: That was clever.
2: So that happened. And look, I want to say something. My brother and his wife traveled to Vancouver to see that match. Very important for them because my sister-in-law, Vanessa, is Swiss. And so I guess for my brother, it was perfect. His wife got to enjoy the victory and Canada got to enjoy moving on. And so with that, Vanessa, if you're listening, this next clip is not about you.
4: It's time to hate the Swiss. Zurich heads, cuckoo cuckoos, landlocked losers, Zurich neutral ninnies, boring bankers, chalet pimps. Oh, yeah, his name is Ed. He'd like to see the Swiss dead. He's sick of the Swiss. Hey, got a problem with that? Belgium?
2: I'm sorry, Vanessa. I could not resist. That was kids in the hall. Kids in the hall.
3: Classic.
2: A classic, yes. So the round of 32, this is great, right? We're happy?
3: Sure. How can you not be?
2: Look, it's at SoFi Stadium in Los Angeles. South Africa, I don't know how many Canadians are living in Southern California. I have to believe more than there are South Africans.
3: I don't think anybody knows how good South Africa is. Oh, no, nobody does. No, not even Joy. Joyce. No.
2: I mean, didn't he predict this?
5: Yes. So yesterday,
3: he may have.
5: Come on. I did. We were talking about it yesterday of South Korea facing Canada. And I told Mike that it's not a sure shot thing. You never know who comes up. And he said, no, it's most likely.
3: I said, balderdash. Absolutely, it's going to be. It's a sure shot. It's close. It's close to being a sure thing as ever. Stop talking.
2: So we've got a good shot in this one. Yes.
5: Right. We've got a very good shot.
2: When is that match?
5: That match is on Sunday, 3 p.m.
3: Tight turnaround.
2: Well, that's very exciting. SoFi Stadium. I have to believe it's going to be a lot of Canadian fans there just because years ago I read an article that said that there were 1 million Canadians living in Los Angeles. Most of them as waiters, sure, but I'm kidding.
3: How to work actors?
2: but 1 million Canadians, and so that number must have gone up since then. So I have to believe it's
3: unless
2: gonna be-
3: ICE caught up with them.
2: Yeah, well, we heard that story about that one family, that one Canadian who got caught up in ICE, even though he wasn't. I think he was there legally. No, his visa expired. Yeah, he spent some time in a detention center.
3: Yeah.
2: Anyway, so that's that. Listen, we want to follow up on a story a lot of you were paying attention to, engaged with us on Instagram, and this is obviously about the call to prayer in Regina. And as a reminder, there's a Regina mosque that's broadcasting its first outdoor call to prayer. It happened last Friday. And the city granted a 1-month permit for a brief Friday call before noon prayers. The video of it went online and it triggered what many are calling hateful messages and threats. Let's listen to the director of the mosque in Regina about these comments and his characterization of them.
6: Some comments I also have received that they want to come and take the speaker out.
2: Apparently, the Regina police are now investigating as to whether or not these comments and the messages are and should be considered hate crimes. And they're also boosting presence at Muslim events. The mosque leader says that the city is promoting a multicultural and diverse downtown. Again, let's listen to the director.
6: city of Regina, they're also trying their best to bring a multicultural, multi-faith diversity in the heart of the downtown, because in Regina, everybody usually for some reason, they usually come to the downtown area for banking, for office, for work, for different purposes.
2: Now, according to the global news story that we watched, some other faith leaders have reached out in solidarity with the mosque. Frankly, I find
3: that's expected.
2: And what we want. I mean, I find anyone who would resort to anything but conversation in a moment like this disgusting and part of a problem. For the record, this call to prayer, they followed the rules. They followed the city bylaws. They requested this permission. They received that permission.
3: But was there a discussion to get the permission?
2: Well, I looked into it. There, it's not required. It's not required to do so. If I wanted to have...
3: So city council doesn't have to approve
2: it. No, if I want to have a... No, because it's a request for something that has to do with the noise. So if I want to have a block party, city council doesn't have to approve that. But whenever a block party is going to make a lot of noise.
3: Ben's block party.
2: But look, again, I'm not suggesting this is I said it a couple of days ago. I don't like this, but I want to be clear. This group, this mosque, followed the rules that exist, and therefore, what I'm saying is, if your reaction to this is anything above the threshold of conversation and try to learn more and try to have your position heard respectfully, you're not part of a solution. You are now a problem. And if the cops are going to be looking into you, good luck. Lawyer up, man. You did this to yourself. You could have called into a radio station like so many people have. You could have written on our YouTube channel. You could have there are ways to discuss this. You could have called your city councilor. If you chose to threaten this man and threaten this mosque, may God help you, because the police is going to come after you. And that's on you. You did this to yourself. And for the record, the mosque is renovating. They want to welcome residents who have questions. That's what they've said.
3: Yeah. But this has become a talking point in a lot of the Western world.
2: Again, these guys followed the rules. I don't like that this is happening, but I want to talk about it.
3: And I totally think that this should have been a priority of council to talk about. This isn't something you should just allow some civil servants to say the green light.
2: I think city council, look, you're living in the world in 2026. You should know, you know what? I know that they're following the rules, but this ain't just a regular challenge to a noise bylaw. This is going to be different, and it will be met with pushback. And again, a certain amount of pushback and a certain type of pushback, absolutely healthy and required. Now the cops have to be involved. This is a cost. This is a social cost. There's a financial cost with a lot of this as well.
3: But considering what's going on in Denmark right now.
2: Yeah, well, we like to say if you want to see what Canada is going to look like in a few years, look to Europe, right? And Denmark is planning to ban the Islamic call to prayer outright. The immigration minister wants a nationwide ban on all Muslim call to prayer, saying parts of the country risk sounding, and this is his words, not mine, like a suburb of Islamabad. The government's reopening this. They've tried to do this before, two kicks at the can prior to this in an attempt to ban it outright. You've got the they've got tough immigration policies. There are about 250,000 Muslims in a population of 6 million. So we'll see what happens there. Plenty of countries have banned it outright. Plenty of countries in which it is allowed entirely. So this is another stay tuned story. And obviously, if you want to engage with us on this, the best way to do that is to find us on YouTube and on Instagram. That's where a lot of these conversations are taking place. All right. When we come back, we're on the watchtower. We're on the watchtower watching the woke watch. It's the woke watch next on The Ben Mulroney Show.

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1: It's a moody way to enter into our second segment. Hello. I can tell by the half-drunk glass of Courvoisier that it is the end of the night. Welcome back to the latest man. You don't remember that? Welcome back to the show. So we are road testing a new segment right now. In fact, we're probably going to buy this segment. We're not going to lease it. We're not going to rent it. It is going to be a dedicated gated garden on our show, because when it comes to fighting back against the crazies on the left, we never sleep anyway. So with that, we give you...
2: This is the Woke Watch.
1: It is the Woke Watch. It is the Woke Watch. All right, so here's what you need to know. As you know, our prime minister and this government is embarking on a massive project to rebuild and restore glory and the ability to actually fight into our Canadian military. And part of that, and by the way, I subscribe and co-sign it. I'm proud of it. I'm glad they're doing it. Well done, Mark Carney. But that comes with a whole bunch of choices, right? If we need submarines, who's going to build our submarines? Well, apparently it's down to like two bidders. There's a South Korean group and there's a German group.
3: I think it's German-Norwegian.
1: German-Norwegian.
3: Don't sell the Norwegian short.
1: I apologize to our massive Norwegian cohort that listen online to the Ben Mulrooney Show.
3: Yeah.
1: So the group is called TKMS, Germany's TKMS. And they send their joint bid with Norway, because this is 12 submarines. We're talking billions upon billions of dollars. One of the things they're pitching, one of the reasons they're sort of they're trying to curry favor with the Canadian government, is what they're saying is, if you go with us as opposed to the other guys, we will be a better cultural fit than South Korea's Hanwha. And our entire program, they say, our ecosystem is all in English. The language that we work in is English. And therefore, it's going to be easier for you guys to jump right in. And if you have any issues, you call us. We're in English. If you come visit us, we speak in English. That's how we do business. It doesn't matter that we're Norwegian and German. We are English. And we plug in to that ecosystem very, very well. And Drolet and I are talking about that. Like, I have no problem with that, right? If we are going to be spending billions upon billions upon billions of dollars, let's make sure it's spent as effectively as possible. And if it means there's no learning curve issue, then good. Now, there's a pretty big assumption here, by the way. I gotta give you a caveat. That assumes that both bids come in at a similar price and contribute and check all the same boxes, right? If the South Korean submarine is a better submarine, and it is, it's going to last longer, it's more durable, it's going to hold up better in a fight, and it's going to provide us with more bang for our military buck, then maybe the learning curve matters a little less. But all things being equal, yeah, I think we should get something that we can jump right into. And if we have questions when we pick up, call them up, they're there to respond in English. And if they send us the instruction manual, it comes to us in English. I don't know I don't know that this sort of pitch is woke. Drolet, do you think that? I think this is an anti-woke pitch.
3: I think so. And it's amazing. Can you get away with saying some of the things? Well, I mean, they're German. They're very blunt.
1: Yes, exactly.
4: We are German. We have a great sense of humor.
1: Yeah.
3: Yeah, that's my best German.
1: Vive las questions!
3: Yes.
1: And so Hanwha called the language argument unfortunate.
3: It's unfortunate if they lose the bid.
1: But listen, the contract is worth between $20 and $30 billion, up to $50 billion over the lifespan. And given the fact that we as a nation don't have any money, if we are going to spend our great-grandkids' money, we want to make sure it's spent as efficiently and effectively as possible. This would mark Canada's first major weapons purchase from a non-Western supplier if Hanwha wins. So it would be a big deal. Ottawa is expected to decide soon.
3: So there's our first woke watch.
1: Yeah.
3: And we're wondering.
1: Keep an eye on that.
3: How they get away with it, because it's...
1: Yeah.
3: They should be getting attacked soon.
1: Exactly. Now, here's the story that I think really fired me and Mike Drolet up earlier today. So the Aristotle Foundation for Public Policy has a new report out. It's all about corporate language. And apparently, even though corporate Canada talks a mean game on DEI, they are, by and large, hiring on merit. And they reviewed 25 major companies. They find 96% offer DEI training, yet only 2 of 500 job postings were restricted, had restrictions on applicants.
3: I was surprised by that.
1: Well, yes and no. Like, I think, and follow me on this. Don't stop the, if you're watching this on Instagram or YouTube, don't stop after I say the thing you don't like, because it will make sense. If there is a place where DEI should be allowed to happen, it's the private sector. And here's what I mean. Don't stop. Here's what I mean. If somebody can make a business case for that making sense, let them do it. It's their money. It's their future. They have competition nipping at their heels. If they think they can be the best version of their company by fishing in the shallowest part of the pond, let them do it. Let them try. They may succeed. I suspect they won't. So,
3: but you can't do that in the private, because you're not allowed to say, I'm only going to hire so-and-so because they're white, or so-and-so because they're black, or so-and-so because of anything, because then you can say you're limiting.
1: Of course you can. Of course it happens all the time. I'm saying, or it has been, the illusion of it has been, of course you can do it. Absolutely, you're allowed to do it. Here's the problem, according to the Aristotle Foundation. So like I said, if they want to do it, they can do whatever they want. It's their money. It's their future. It's their stock price. And if the market agrees, then there you go. It's a DEI success story. The problem is in government, because government has gone all in on this stuff, and that's where we have a problem. That's where I take great umbrage and great offense, because I'm a taxpayer just like you. The tax money that we spend is not black, it's not white, it's not racialized, it's not nothing. It's green. Well, it's all sorts of colors, but for the purpose of the expression, it's green. And I think that if I'm paying my taxes as a taxpayer, I should have as much access to that government as anybody else. And if that means I want a job, I should have the same right to apply for that job as anybody else. And I extend that to organizations that get a lot of government money. Because when I say government money, I say taxpayer dollars. And we're talking about institutions of higher learning as well.
3: Hey, just to be clear, because I did just look this up to clarify, in many countries, Canada and the U.S. included, private businesses cannot legally adopt a blanket policy of only hiring people because of a particular race, because of human rights laws. There's federal in Canada, federal and provincial laws. You cannot discriminate based on color, ancestry, or anything like that. You cannot say, I'm only going to hire this person or that person. You'd be sued out of the wazoo.
1: I suspect that there are creative ways to get around that.
3: I'm sure there are. It's just you don't say it.
1: No, you say that what we're looking for specifically in this case is a very particular type of person.
3: You just open it up, and then you throw out the applications of the people you don't want. Sure. I mean, I'm sure you could do that. It doesn't mean that it's right.
1: Well, I don't think DEI is right at
3: all. There's nothing right about it.
1: If you get into the government problem, here's why it's a huge problem. Almost 22% of all employment in this country is the public sector. More than one in five. And the Charter of Rights does guarantee equality, but it also explicitly allows the government to create programs that help disadvantaged groups.
3: So they legally can do it.
1: They can legally do it. The problem is, they say, the law treats equity hiring as a remedy, not discrimination. We're not discriminating against you, Ben. We're a remedy against the fact that people who've looked like you have had all the privilege. Now, the problem with that is it is a cheap way out of solving an actual problem. You think you're curing us. You're actually making society sicker. You want to make sure that more black people, more First Nations, more minorities, more racialized people have jobs. allow for the opportunity for those people to create wealth, cut their taxes, cut the red tape, allow black-owned businesses to thrive in a way they haven't in a long time, allow Chinese Canadians and first...
3: Nothing is stopping any of those businesses from thriving in the first place.
1: Nothing. Except a stifling taxes.
3: But that's to everyone.
1: Exactly. Do that and everybody wins. All right. Remember, and you to find us on YouTube. That's where all this stuff lives. You want to see me blow a gasket? You hear me blow a gasket, but that's where you can see it. We upload full interviews and content all the time. And don't just watch. We all want you to like it and subscribe. It that helps us grow the channel. And we all want to grow, right? We are growers and we're showers on this show. Don't go anywhere. The Ben Mulroney Show continues.
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1: Well, in our last segment, we were talking about...

0: It's not discrimination. We are trying to remedy past ills. I think they're making us sicker. That's what I think. And I want to hear what you have to say. 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Have you found restrictions in the job market? Have you positioned yourself? I mean, listen, I know a story of someone in the media who, after having the door closed on him a great many times for applying for jobs for which he was eminently qualified, he was genuinely considering checking the box that he was bisexual. That was going to be something. That's where he was. He kept having the door shut in his face. And he said after 3, 4, 5, 6 of these times, he was like, well, if I just tell them I'm bi, even though I'm not, maybe I'll have a better shot. He ended up getting a pretty good job somewhere else, so he didn't have to do that. Does that make any sense to you? He's a taxpayer. He's qualified. He wasn't even allowed applying. And by the way, at what point did that even, like, I'm pretty sure you're not allowed asking someone what their sexual orientation is. Now it's a requirement of a job? How many times have I seen it in a movie? It's like,
1: what if they make you prove it?
0: Well, that only happens at, where is that? Is that Turkey?
1: It's true. I think for the military. For the military.
0: Yeah.
1: If you try to get out of it because you say you're kidding.
0: Yeah, they want you to prove it. They want you to prove it. We got a text that said, let's see. I work for the government. I see a lot of postings for BIPOC only, and it clearly states Caucasian, not permitted to apply. And so I want to be clear. My money is good enough for you to take. My money is good enough for you to take and spend on things that you think are important. But I am not valuable enough to apply for a job with you. You could see why this might be a little bit upsetting, no? You could see why this might have some people very frustrated. No? Yeah. And they'll say, no, it's not racism. It's a remedy against past racism. You can see why that's, in French we say, bête comme mes pieds, dumber than my feet, right? You can see that, right? I don't care if you're wearing a suit and you have the privilege of walking the halls of the House of Parliament. Take that away. If you believe that, you are bête comme mes pieds. That's I'll die on that hill. It's insensitive, it's racist, it's insulting to the people giving you the money, and then to turn around and say, yes, we'll take your taxes, we'll tax you to within an inch of your life. Oh, you want a job? Sorry, need not apply. Martin, welcome to the show.
2: Hi, Ben. I'm glad you're talking about this because it's a tricky thing. There are people throughout history that have been marginalized and have been treated very poorly.
0: Yeah.
2: And that has to be acknowledged.
0: Sure.
2: However, I'm very, very cautious of all this DEI employment equity stuff because it's a form of segregation. It's going back to segregation, and I don't like that. I don't like pigeonholing people based on race, based on gender, based on age. It's a form of Marxism, and I don't like it at all.
0: Well, Martin, what I would say is what you said off the top, absolutely those things have happened. The solution to it isn't to stick your thumb on the scale and say, oh, well, we've solved it. And it isn't to short-circuit your way to the conclusion you want. It's to hoe the very difficult road of getting us to a place where everybody succeeds. And the best way to do that is to offer economic opportunity.
2: Ben, that's a great point. When you say short circuit your way, you're cheapskating it.
0: Yeah.
2: You're cheating.
0: Yeah, you're cheating.
2: Trying to find a solution.
0: That's
2: a great way to put it.
0: Well, thank you very much.
2: You've got to get down to it. Educate people, and when people are well educated, let them be doctors, let them be lawyers, and look after the people that are the most vulnerable in our society by not wasting money.
0: And Martin, let's just follow this out a little more. Unlock the potential of the entrepreneurial class, regardless of where they come from or what they look like or who they love. or how they identify. If you have, if you want to be a business owner, start a business. You know what business owners do? They hire people. They hire lots of people. And then those people in turn pay taxes. And then all of a sudden you have a tax base that is far wider and

0: deeper than what it is today. And then you can pay for, then we can do that, what you just said. We can afford to take care of those who need it most. This is not even economics. This is follow the bouncing ball. And instead, they want to short circuit their way to success. And that is a recipe for failure. Thank you very much, Martin. Let's go to Ron. Ron, welcome to the show. Let's fix this problem, shall we?
1: Hey, Ben, how are you? Always a pleasure.
0: Yeah.
1: Listen, I was saying to your screener, you know, DEI, diversity, equality, and inclusion is to the exclusion of other people, which isn't equal at all.
0: Yeah.
1: I think the only way around this is an election, because we're not going to fix the problem with the current government for sure.
0: Well, look, I like to say words have meanings, and I think diversity has worked. I think but it was weaponized by the previous government to the point that now we are in a place where even the most open-minded amongst us, even those of us who said, yes, immigration helped build this country, we've been now forced to a position saying, you know what, we have too many people here and we've taken in the wrong people. And I don't like being that person, but Justin Trudeau's policies made me that person. And calling something equity and inclusion doesn't mean it's about equity or inclusion. Using the word and it being true are two very different things.
1: Ben, I would say that there's a really good ring to Prime Minister Ben Mulroney.
0: No, nobody wants that, my friend. I promise.
1: You keep saying that, but you're on the ball all the time.
0: Well, thank you, Ron. I really do appreciate it. Yeah, this is, and give us a call, 416-870-6400 or 1-888-225-TALK. Fundamentally, this is insulting. It's freaking insulting that my money is good enough for you, but me as a person is not. You got to take one and the other. If I'm good enough to make the money and good enough for you to take my money, then I should be good enough to apply for a job. And if you're not willing to go that far because of historical inequities, then fix the historical inequities in the present with policies that allow everybody to succeed. Diane, you're the last call on this. Thanks so much for calling. Diane?
2: Yes.
0: Hi. What do you think? Yeah, you're the last call. Tell me what you think.
2: Oh, okay. Well, it wasn't me, because I fortunately was a stay-at-home mom. Mm,
0: thank you and for that. So yeah, I bet your kids appreciated that, except when you were maybe two on the ball with them.
2: Right. But my husband was the sole breadwinner, mm-hmm. and Imperial Oil, Esso, mm-hmm. in Toronto, downsized, got rid of most of the white males. And when he tried to get a job, because he was in sort of not upper management, but he was
0: middle management.
2: So he would apply for jobs, and everybody kept saying to him, so they didn't have to hire him, with you, you're overqualified. You're overqualified.
0: Yeah.
2: And the headlines of the Toronto Star at that time, white males need not apply.
0: Yeah. Yeah, again, good enough for lots of things. Good enough to pay our fair share of the taxes. Not good enough to apply for jobs. That's what we've come to. And people are going to try to weaponize that perspective and call it all sorts of things. But you can't get away from the truth. Diane, thank you very much. And thank you to all of you. When we come back, a good friend of the show is joining us. Someone I haven't talked to in a very long time. If you want to know who it is, you got to stick around.
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1: Well, we're going to check in now with a good friend of the show, somebody, if you listen to 640 Toronto, if you listen to the podcast, is well known around here. I've spent a little bit of time with this guy. Absolutely fascinating. And some of his conversations that he has, when I hear him on the radio, I was like, damn, I want to be able to talk like that on my show. David Cooper, welcome to the show.
2: Wow, what an introduction. Ben Mulrooney, welcome to you, to your show. What a great response that was. Not great at all, but thank you.
1: How's the last show going?
2: The last show is great. Yeah. They let me do it every day, even though it is the last show. A program people can hear, yeah.
1: Every show, every day you get to do a show. What must that be like?
2: Show.
1: And it's the last show. I like you didn't say it's the best show. You say it's the last show.
2: it's not the best show. It's not the worst show, but it is the last show. It's a program people can hear depending on where they live. But, you know, it's on the station they're listening to right now. Ben, what a joy. What a mitzvah it is for you to have me.
1: I heard a stand-up comic talking about Little Caesar's Pizza, where their tagline was hot and fresh. And somebody said, well, is it good? He said, I said it's hot and fresh. Yeah. That's the last show, hot and fresh.
2: Hot and fresh. No, it's a fun program for those who haven't heard it. I think where you are in Toronto, it airs at 7 p.m. Mm-hmm. on 640. But we do a lot of fun stuff, science news, things like this.
1: Well, let's talk about a few of these stories that I think we'll find common cause on. There's a story about the psychopathic life coach. So it's a guy who calls himself a psychopath. He believes he's a psychopath, and he's turned it into a massive business to train train other life coaches, because he says he's emotionally disconnected and he's able to have that distance. It honestly reminded me of Dexter, right? This idea that this cop identified these psychopathic tendencies in this kid he adopted. And so he gave him structure and he gave him a code and he said, I'm going to teach you how to kill people, but you're only going to kill the bad people. And that there's perhaps a role for this type of person to do good.
3: Let's emphasize that that's a TV show, not a person you know.
1: Dexter? Yeah, of course.
3: Not
1: everybody knows Dexter, but now they do.
3: There you go.
1: Now they
3: do. Sorry to interrupt.
1: Thanks for being the guard.
2: No.
1: Thanks for being the wet blanket, Mike Drolet. Jesus. Do you have a Mike Drolet on your show who just chirps and chimes in and interrupts?
2: Occasionally, my girlfriend will call me live if I get too far gone and exaggerate. I call her the fact checker when she is listening, and she'll be like, that story you told didn't happen that way.
1: Okay, yeah.
2: But no, I don't.
1: Let me tell you, this is something that annoys me all the time. We'll get back to Dexter here in a second. But
2: yeah,
1: I will be at a family gathering, and there will be some other people at the table, and I'll be telling a story. Mm-hmm. It's a social gathering, so you're telling a story, and my siblings will chirp and chime in and say that didn't happen that way or that, and it's like, this is not, I'm not testifying under oath. I'm trying to
2: exaggerate. I'm trying to let me lie to you, family.
1: I'm trying to weave a tale here so that I get to le denouement and everybody has a good laugh. Most of the time, it's a story at my own expense. I'm not even trying to come out as the hero. And yet they insist, well, the sweater wasn't blue, it was green. Okay. Well,
2: it
1: now
2: was.
1: You're
2: I'm
1: off.
2: On their side.
1: Oh, really?
2: It's a green sweater.
1: All right.
2: There's a utility to telling the truth, Ben, you know?
1: Again, in a court of law, sure. And nobody is going to get hurt if I told the story that took place in San Francisco instead of San Diego. I mean, it doesn't really matter.
2: Wow. Local accent there. Okay. The psychopathic life coach. This is a guy who was in and out of jail and was diagnosed by, like, you know, prison psychologist, whatever, while he was being punished. A psychiatrist gets on the stand, I think, and labels him a psychopath, okay?
1: Yep.
2: Gets out of prison, changes his life, and he asks the question, what can everyone learn from psychopaths? Like, and I know that sounds wild, but, and like, why would I want to learn anything from a psychopath? But like, if somebody out there is never thinking to themselves with any self-doubt, if they're never worried about being embarrassed because they have no feelings, what if you're a CEO who has to present to a board?
1: Yeah.
2: What if you're going for a job interview? You can learn lessons from psychopaths. And that's what this guy is basically doing. And he's made a career out of it.
1: No, it's brilliant. I mean, look, George Costanza did that at one point where he decided every decision that he'd ever made in life was wrong. So he was just going to do the opposite of what he would normally do. And he ended up being wildly successful, at least for one episode of television. But if you can recognize the things that hold you back, and if you can find some sort of mental way around those things, I mean, logically, you would assume that success would be on the other side of that.
2: And this guy genuinely cares for people, but I've heard him speak, and he, like, performs empathy. He does the facial expressions. He, like, goes through the exercise of expressing care when he talks to people, but he feels nothing inside. Yeah. And he's got, like, a coaching business around it. So he's going to be on the program tonight. But ask him.
1: Yeah.
2: Does he really care about his clients, is he just pretending to care?
1: But like the way when you just described that, like he's got all the social cues, he's got the visual cues that imply connection, but he has no connection. That was a huge part of the internal monologue of Dexter. And yes, for the uninitiated, the fake character from the Showtime show.
2: Yeah.
1: Right. But that's what he said. He had to feign those connections. And he even got married and pretended that he had some sort of connection to his wife. And that was so that he could more easily keep living according to his code. That's really interesting.
2: But let's go deep here. There's in psychology, this comes up. You have these traits that are really negative. In this case, the guy's a psychopath. But maybe as a kid, you were violent, Ben. Yeah. I'm not saying you were, but let's say you were a violent kid.
1: Yeah.
2: You could grow up and be a criminal, or you could grow up and be a dedicated boxer.
1: Yeah.
2: You could be a kid who's obsessed with like death growing up, and you could be a murderer like Dexter, the fictional character, or you could grow up and be like a cancer doctor.
1: Yeah.
2: So there are ways to take traits like being a psychopath, a diagnosed psychopath, and then turn them into being a positive adult.
1: Yeah.
2: And that's what we're going to learn about on the show today.
1: I think that's awesome. The other thing I want to talk about, we don't have a lot of time left, is there's an apocalyptic view of what the internet's going to be like if we actually and successfully ban teens from social media. First of all, I don't think it's possible to ban teens from social media. They were born in that soup. They know it better than we do. And so for them to get banned, they'll find a way right back in.
2: Well, it's so interesting. Countries like Australia, I think the UK has got a ban in the pipeline. Mm-hmm. It hasn't been passed yet. I don't know too many details about it. But a lot of countries are debating taking young teenagers off social media, which I think is great for their mental health. But the question is, what's going to happen to the internet? A lot of the fun stuff, like the memes, the funny videos, the trends, they start with kids.
1: Yep.
2: All the fun stuff on the internet is us being obsessed with youth culture and the silliness of youth culture. So no one's really asked the question, if we kick kids off the internet, will the internet stop being fun? And that's another topic we're going to do tonight.
1: Yeah, well, in this article that we read, it suggests that Mr. Beast, who is the biggest creator on the planet, and he is Jimmy Donaldson's a real person. Mr. Beast is the name of his nom de plume, if you will. But he would take a significant hit because so much of his fan base is young. And I mean, I don't think it's fair, David, to force kids onto social media platforms during the pandemic and say, if you want to see your friends, if you want to build any sort of connection, this is the only way you're going to be able to do it. And then once they weave it into their lives in a way that none of us ever needed up until then, to try to rip it out, I just think it's unfair.
2: I do too. I don't know. I do think social media should be limited for kids, but it's the space in which they're meeting.
1: Yeah.
2: You're taking away like their Friday night hang spot.
1: Yeah.
2: Kids are online. There's no fighting that.
1: Yeah. Do you think that it should come from the legislative side, or do you think these companies who are staring at an iceberg of all these governments saying, we're going to ban, maybe they could come up with a way to say, hey, we came up with a solution. So before you ban it, why don't you take a look at the option that we're putting on the table?
2: I never like when companies self-regulate. That's just a personal opinion of mine. Having said that, it might be an overstep for the government to tell companies what to do a little too much.
1: Yeah.
2: I don't know what the balance is. And the good thing is I'm not a politician, but I'm on the radio, so I got an opinion about it.
1: Yes. I think before we ban kids, I think we should deal with, I think a more pressing issue with social media is how many people are trying to get me to eat more protein. It's just too much.
2: I don't know how many.
1: All of them. They're all telling me I'm not eating enough protein. They want me to put protein in everything and on everything, David.
2: Are you sponsored by Big Protein? What's going on here?
1: I just want a carb, man. I'm dying. David Cooper, thank you so much for joining us. You can find David Cooper. He's the host of the last show and the best show on the Chorus Radio Network. Thank you, David.
2: Tonight. It's Aaron tonight, Ben. Thanks for having
1: me. Take care. And goodbye, Edmonton. Thank you for joining us. We'll see you back here to close up the week on Friday. When we come back, Canada may be joining Europe. Yeah, it could be happening. And we've got a song for that.
0: Alarm. Coffee. Shower. Work. 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
2: Good morning, it's 6 o'clock. I'm Scott Monick. Some light mist and 16 degrees in London.
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2: A tornado has now been confirmed west of Glencoe after powerful storms moved through the London region yesterday. Researchers with Western University's Northern Tornadoes Project say the twister has been given a preliminary EFO rating.
11: A damage survey team will visit the area today to determine the final rating, length, and to document any downburst and hail damage. Tornado warnings were issued by Environment Canada for the region at around 6 o'clock last night. They were lifted a couple of hours later. It is the fifth tornado or downburst to affect the London region since the start of early May. According to the Northern Tornadoes Project, there have been 40 tornadoes in Canada already this year, with the first such incident being reported in Granton back on May 9th. Meantime, the weekend forecast looks comfortable, but sweltering summer heat and humidity is expected to arrive early next week. Today, it's going to be mostly cloudy with a high of 23 degrees. Saturday, the forecast calls for a mix of sun and cloud with a high of 23. 980 CAPL weather specialist John Wilson says a big warm-up is coming on Monday.
19: Sunny and 27 Sunday. Partly sunny, hot, humid. Monday, Tuesday, risk of a shower or thunderstorm, 31 and 33. And Humidex values will be pushing 40 pretty hard.
11: The daytime high is expected to hit 34 degrees by Thursday. Meantime, the first full weekend of the summer is here, and it's shaping up to be a busy one in London. The London International Food and Drink Festival is happening at Victoria Park over the next 3 days. Over at Covent Garden Market Square, Empanada Fest runs on Saturday, while the OPA Greek Festival returns to the Hellenic Community Center this weekend. It runs 3 days. Now that the school year has come to an end, all outdoor pools across the city will be open for the summer season starting tomorrow. Lisa Brandy is the manager of aquatics programs with the City of London.
20: We have 10 outdoor pools that will be opening this weekend, and you can find all the information on our website at london.ca/pools, and you'll find drop downs there for the outdoor pools. The indoor pools, we have 18 spray pads, and we have 9 wading pools. So there's lots of opportunities for Londoners to get out and cool off somewhere.
11: The city spray pads were open last month and operate daily from 9 a.m. until 9 p.m. Toronto is hosting its last group stage match of the FIFA World Cup today, capping off the first half of a tournament that local officials say has brought out the city's charms. Fans are expected to pack Toronto Stadium this afternoon to watch Senegal and Iraq square off, with both teams clinging to faint hopes of reaching the knockout round. Toronto police, meanwhile, have said security and safety have been overall satisfactory, given the sheer number of people visiting the city during the tournament. We'll have more on the World Cup coming up just a bit later on here in sports. As Ontario awaits federal child care payments, one expert says the province should focus more on new spaces than getting to the $10 a day target. The government aimed to reduce the fees parents pay to $10 a day on average and create thousands of new spaces by this year, but those targets have not been met in many jurisdictions. In Ontario, fees are at about $19 on average, and about 54,000 new spaces have been created within the program, short of the goal of 86,000. Gordon Cleveland, an Ontario-based child care policy expert, says adding new spaces is more urgent than reducing fees. And Prime Minister Mark Carney is heading to next week's Calgary Stampede and plans to reiterate that quitting Canada will not be the magic wand separatists think it is. Carney, taking questions from reporters in Ottawa yesterday, says Alberta's voice comes at a time when Canada is trying to be seen as a stable, reliable international trading partner.
21: At a minimum, it's years of uncertainty before the subsequent question comes. Right at a time the world is fundamentally uncertain, right at a time Alberta and Canada, Quebec, Ontario, territories, the whole country are moving to the forefront, right at the time when we're seen as one of the most trustworthy, reliable, desirable countries to do business with, and we shouldn't mess that up.
11: Carney reiterated it's not a free option with no consequences, but a dangerous bluff. Turning to sports, another rough outing for Blue Jays starter Kevin Gausman. He allowed 6 earned runs in a 6-5 loss to the Texas Rangers last night. Kazuma Okamoto hit a 2-run homer for Toronto in the 9th inning, but the Blue Jays couldn't get the tying run. The Jays will try to snap a 3-game losing streak tonight as Game 2 in the series goes against the Texas Rangers. You can listen to the game live right here on 980 CAPL starting at 7 o'clock. Canadian forward Gavin McKenna is a good bet to go first overall in tonight's NHL draft. The Toronto Maple Leafs hold the top selection after winning the draft lottery. The San Jose Sharks have the second pick. Vancouver selects third. Buffalo and the New York Rangers round out the top five. The FIFA World Cup knockout bracket is moving closer to completion. The Netherlands beat Tunisia 3-1 and set up a round of 32 matchup against Morocco. The winner will play either Canada or South Africa. That match goes Sunday in Los Angeles at 3 o'clock. Japan and Sweden also advance out of Group F. In Group D, Australia finished second after a 0-0 draw with Paraguay. Turkey upset the U.S. 3-2 yesterday, but the Americans have already secured top spot in their group. In the CFL, the Edmonton Elks are unbeaten on the young season. They scored a touchdown late in the fourth quarter of a 23-18 win over the Winnipeg Blue Bombers. And quite a night for Toronto Tempo star Marina Mabry. She matched the WNBA scoring record with 53 points to help the Tempo rout the Los Angeles Sparks 125-97. Mabry tied a league record with 9 3-pointers. Coming up next, it's The Morning Show with Devin Peacock. 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
19: A mix of sun and a lot of high cloud today. I think mostly the sun will get through it. 23 degrees. The big warm-up's coming, but it's still a day or two away. Clearing completely tonight, the low 13. Tomorrow, a mix of sun and cloud and edging up to 25. And then the warmth and the humidity really climb. Sunday, sunny and 27. Monday and Tuesday, partly sunny, risk of showers or a thunderstorm. There's the hot ones, 31 to 33 and plenty of humidity. Today's high, 23.
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0: Good morning, London. Happy Friday to you all. I'm here. Don't worry, I'm here. Happy Friday to you all. It is Friday, June the 26th. It is the 177th day of 2026. There are 188 days left in the year, and we've made it to the end of the week, and not just the end of the week, but we have also made it to the end of the bicentennial battle. We will announce who is London's most outstanding person a little bit later on in the show, but it has been a fun month. Hold on. Someone moved all my stuff. There we go. It has been a fun month going through this entire process and having all the votes. Appreciate everyone who voted every day for this, for what I hope has been fun for you. And maybe we could do something like this in the future in different ways. We'll still be talking about the bicentennial, but this is, I think, the time of the year you're going to see a lot of events happening on the bicentennial in London, and the City of London has its own things going on as well. So it's been fun, but we have a name. I have a name in my hot little hand here, and we'll announce that later today. It's going to be either Frederick Banting or John Labatt. On the program today, we'll get you set up for the weekend. In a couple of different ways in terms of what's happening, but there's also some interesting events happening over at Masonville Place today, tomorrow, for anyone who needs a family doctor. We'll have that event. We'll have some information on that for you. We'll talk to our friends over at the London Children's Health Foundation. Scott Fortnum will be in studio with us to talk about some of the initiatives they have underway. And we'll have trivia just after 8 o'clock. And we'll get you set up for the World Cup as well. We'll do a little look at the Gordie Howe Bridge. There have been some interesting developments the past couple of days. The bridge is still closed, but some interesting developments nonetheless. The spotlight is jam-packed full of information that you need to know in terms of the tornado that we had last night. How about that? But also new financials that have been released by the London Health Sciences Centre in terms of their financial situation. So we'll dive into that as well. Lots to get to on the program today, so we'll take a break. On the other side, we'll look at the morning spotlight. This is The Morning Show with Devin Peacock on 980 CFPL.
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0: A mix of sun and cloud today, high of 23, humidity sitting at 28 degrees, a few clouds tonight, low of 14. Let's see what's in the spotlight today. This is where we take a longer look at the stories making headlines today. There are four stories in the spotlight, and we start with researchers who have confirmed another tornado has been recorded in the London region. The Northern Tornadoes Project says an EF0 tornado touched down west of Glencoe, cutting a narrow path through Middlesex County. Damage has been reported to numerous trees, at least one farm, and an overturned recreational vehicle, all consistent with tornado activity. The storm developed from a rotating supercell thunderstorm that formed near Sarnia before moving southeast towards London. Along with the tornado, the storm also produced heavy rain and large hail. The tornado was to be assigned a preliminary EF0 rating that corresponds to wind speeds of up to 130 kilometers an hour. A survey team will investigate the area today to complete a more detailed damage survey that will determine the tornado's final rating, as well as the total path length and width. If stronger damage is discovered, that could be upgraded to an EF1. Residents in the area describe seeing the storm rapidly intensify before powerful winds, hail, and torrential rain arrived. Some properties escaped with only minor damage. Our tornado warnings were issued by Environment Canada for the region around 6 o'clock last night. They were lifted about 2 hours later. There have now been 40 tornadoes in Canada this year. Southwestern Ontario has seen 6 tornadoes and 4 downbursts since May. The first tornado of the year in Canada was reported in Granton. That was back on May the 9th. There were 116 tornadoes reported in Canada last year. The London Health Sciences Centre is reporting an improved financial picture, but its deficit still remains well above $100 million. New financial statements show the hospital ended the fiscal year with a deficit of $113.9 million. That's an improvement of more than $40 million from the previous year. The turnaround was driven by a combination of increased provincial funding and some cost-cutting measures. The LHSC received a $150 million payment from the Ontario government and reduced expenses by approximately $71 million after reviewing operations and identifying areas where spending exceeded comparable hospitals. That process began with administrative changes, while additional savings will come over the next 3 years through the elimination of 184 full-time positions by attrition. Even with those savings, a rising labor cost and inflation continue to put pressure on finances at the hospital. Payroll increased to more than $1 billion. Overall revenue also climbed by more than $100 million, with increased Ministry of Health funding tied to expanded services provided by the hospital rather than one-time operating grants. The additional fund also helped the LHSE post an operating surplus of $36.1 million for the year. Alongside its financial recovery efforts, the hospital continues to pursue three civil lawsuits alleging procurement fraud involving former executives, staff members, and outside companies. Those allegations remain under police investigation. Vari Holdings is planning a major expansion of downtown housing after officially opening its latest office to residential conversion yesterday. The company has transformed three floors of Richmond Square into 41 new apartments after years of vacant office space. The project received just over $2 million in incentives through London's Office Conversion Program, which is funded by the Federal Housing Accelerator Fund. The apartments opened to residents at the beginning of this month and are already nearly three-quarters leased. Encouraged by that demand, Vari Holdings now says it plans to add roughly 300 more housing units downtown over the next 2 to 3 years through a combination of office conversions and new developments. Mayor Josh Morgan has said in the past the incentive program is proving that vacant commercial buildings can be successfully turned into homes while attracting more people to the downtown core. Calgary was among the first cities in the country to focus on the office to conversion residential. But London has been quite active. The city has added approximately 1,500 housing units downtown during this council term, with additional projects for conversion under review. And Canada will provide an initial $5 million in humanitarian assistance for Venezuela after a pair of deadly earthquakes hit the country overnight on Wednesday. Global Affairs Canada said in a statement last night the money will go to supporting emergency relief efforts and support trusted experienced partners in providing life-saving assistance, such as emergency food, water, sanitation, and health services, as well as protection and logistics services. More information on where the money will be allocated will be announced in the coming days. Government added the new funding is on top of $4.5 million in aid allocated to Venezuela earlier this year. Global Affairs Canada said the Venezuela Red Cross will also receive $3.5 million in response to the earthquakes from the International Red Cross's Disaster Response Emergency Fund, to which Canada has contributed $5 million so far this year. The 7.2 and 7.5 magnitude earthquakes were among the strongest to strike Venezuela in more than a century and reported to be felt throughout the region. The announcement came after Prime Minister Mark Carney said on Thursday that Ottawa would send aid to the country. It's not clear whether any Canadians are among those impacted. Global News has reached out to Global Affairs Canada for comment, but had yet to hear back as of last night. Checking out the price of gas, drivers will get a bit of a break at the pumps this morning after gas fell by 3 cents overnight. Most stations in the city are charging $1.57.9 for a liter of regular this morning. If you need to fill up, today is the day to do it. Gas is set to rise by 5 cents tomorrow. Diesel rose slightly overnight. It's selling for $1.76.9 per liter this morning. There were some stations in the low $1.50 range this morning, but that was pretty early. You can expect that to change. A good time to fill up is always late in the afternoon or early evening when prices drop. At last check, the Costco's were sitting at $1.46.9 for regular. Checking out what happened on this day in history. In the year 1284, legend has it that the Pied Piper of Hamelin led 130 German children to their deaths after being refused his fee for charming rats and mice into a river. In 1346, Britain defeated France in the Battle of Crecy, in which a cannon was used, probably for the first time. In 1653, Spanish dramatist Lope Felix de Vega Carpio died. He wrote more than 1,800 plays and could churn out as many as 5 three-act plays in 2 weeks. In 1723, Dutch inventor Antony van Leeuwenhoek died. He developed the microscope. In 1784, Cape Breton separated from Nova Scotia. In 1833, Captain John Ross and 19 of his crew were rescued from Baffin Island after their ship became icebound. They survived by living with the Inuit for 3 years. In 1835, John A. Macdonald, Canada's first prime minister, began practicing law in Kingston. In 1902, electronics and aviation inventor William Lear was born in Missouri. His inventions included the practical car radio, which launched the Motorola Company, and an 8-track tape player. In 1910, Roy J. Plunkett, who invented Teflon while working as a DuPont chemist, was born in New Carlisle, Ohio. Teflon was introduced in 1949. In 1925, Canadian Ted Rogers Sr. invented the alternating current tube. 1945, the United Nations Charter was signed in San Francisco by 50 countries, including Canada. In 1947, R.B. Bennett, Canada's prime minister from 1930 to 1935, died at his home in England. This was just a few days shy of his 77th birthday. He is the only prime minister not buried in Canada. In 1959, the St. Lawrence Seaway was officially opened at Montreal's St. Lambert Lock by Queen Elizabeth, Prime Minister John Diefenbaker, and U.S. President Dwight Eisenhower. In 1961, the Hockey Hall of Fame in Toronto was opened by Prime Minister John Diefenbaker. In 1976, the CN Tower was officially opened in Toronto at 555 meters. It was, at the time, the world's tallest self-supporting structure. In 1990, the final report of the Dublin Royal Commission on Drugs in Sport recommended that Canadian athletes exposed as users of banned drugs be denied federal funding. The inquiry was launched after the 1988 Ben Johnson Olympic steroid scandal. In 2000, one of history's most significant scientific breakthroughs came as researchers in 6 countries announced they had completed the working map of the human genetic code. In 2020, the remains of 4 Canadian Armed Forces personnel killed in a helicopter crash in the Mediterranean Sea were taken to funeral homes in Halifax and Truro. And on this day in 2025, the Senate passed the Liberal government's controversial major projects bill despite the possibility of protests. Happy birthday to Carliana Suzanne DeWild, whose birthday is on Sunday. Hope you have a good weekend. And happy birthday to Rosalind McLeod, who turns 36 today. Hope today is a good day for you. You share a birthday with Patty Smythe, who turns 69 today. Paul Thomas Anderson is 56. Nick Offerman is also 56 today. Jason Schwartzman is 46. Aubrey Plaza is 42. Adriana Grande turns 33. And Jacob Elordi is 29. If you'd like to celebrate a birthday, anniversary, or a milestone, send me an email at devin@980cfpl.ca. That's the morning spotlight. We need to pause. When we return, we'll have more of The Morning Show with Devin Peacock on 980 CFPL.
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2: Mixed sun and cloud today, high of 23, few clouds tonight, low 14. Certainly looks like a really nice day for kids to start their summer vacation after the last day of school yesterday. And it's going to be hot next week. It's going to start on Sunday, really. High of 27 on Sunday, not too bad, that's fine. But then Monday, high of 30. Tuesday, Wednesday, high of 32 both days. High of 34 next Wednesday. Next Wednesday is Canada Day, by the way. That's come up real fast. What is the timeline for the Gordie Howe Bridge? Do we have any sort of idea? We don't. If you had to put an over-under on August, you could tell me the Gordie Howe Bridge remains closed for the rest of the year, and I'd believe you. You could tell me it opens next week, and I'd believe you. I mean, everything is on the table when it comes to the Gordie Howe Bridge. One aspect that could be in Canada's favor is the midterms, of course, and there's a lot of election activity happening in the United States right now. And of interest is the fact right now there is a primary race happening in Michigan on the Democratic side to determine who will be going up against Mike Rogers, who is the Republican. So a Michigan Democratic Senate candidate has taken the Gordie Howe Bridge issue and is turning it into a way to promote themselves. Her name is Mallory McMorrow. She is running in a three-person primary race for the Democrats. She released an advertisement on Wednesday that harshly criticizes Trump. It's only 15 seconds. This is the message from Mallory McMorrow.
3: The Gordie Howe Bridge is finished, but Donald Trump won't open it because the billionaire family that owns the other bridge gave him $1 million. I'm Mallory McMorrow, and I've got one message for the president. Open this damn bridge, and you better believe I approve this message.
2: Sure.
4: There's a word saying, if you can with them, join them.
2: Yeah.
4: She just joined Donald Trump army by talking like that. It would be funny that he actually do something with that message, because it means like he likes to be talked the way he talks to people.
2: Yeah.
4: But it sounded very funny, though.
2: I want to play just one part of it here, just because I got a kick out of that. I think I've got the right spot.
3: I'm Mallory McMorrow, and I've got one message for the president. Open this damn bridge. And you better believe I approve this message.
2: Good. It reminds me a little bit of when Joe Fontana, this is going back, must be to the 2010, I guess, election, when he was with garbage was an issue at the time. He said, pick up the damn bags. That was the whole thing. Just, goodness. I heard that already earlier today, obviously, because I was the one that loaded it up, and still it makes me laugh. Anyway, if it becomes a bit of a political flashpoint in Michigan, does that help Canada at all? Can't hurt, you think, but who knows? Mike Rogers, who is the Republican who will be facing off against one of these Democrats, could be this Mallory McMorrow person, he has said he will ensure the bridge opens if he's elected in the midterm elections, but that's not until November. According to the Detroit News, Rogers has said the bridge, the opening of the bridge should be contingent on Canada limiting the import of Chinese electric vehicles, arguing the United States should use it as leverage to push back

0: against Chinese auto production in Canada. We'll see how that goes. I mean, if the Chinese auto production issue is going to be anything, it's going to be more of a flashpoint for the Kuzma talks. But even at the G7 last week, there was that hot mic clip where Mark Carney was talking to Donald Trump, and he was talking about the limits that Canada has set for Chinese EVs. Even still with the limits, we have seen plenty of pushback in this country, certainly from auto companies. Honda has been pushing back against that as well in terms of having some concerns about what the introduction of Chinese EVs could have in Canada. But that's another topic for another day. It was about 2 weeks ago when we were supposed to get that ribbon cutting for the Gordie Howe Bridge, which wouldn't necessarily mean the bridge was going to open, although there was some talk at the time that it would lead to the bridge itself opening as well. Where this becomes interesting is the prominence in the Senate race could increase pressure on the Trump administration because Michigan is a swing state. So could that be an issue? It's possible. It was last Friday, actually, this time last week, or maybe a little bit after, where the mayor of London, Josh Morgan, was hosting some different mayors and politicians at City Hall. They were talking about rail. I was maybe it was last Thursday. I went to that, and one of the reasons was to talk about rail, but also wanted to talk about the Gordie Howe Bridge. And so I played this interview, but I want to highlight part of the conversation I had with Roger Victory, who is a Republican state senator in Michigan. First off, great name. But Roger Victory asked him about the Gordie Howe Bridge.
1: I'm still trying to get some information. I serve on the Transportation Committee in the Michigan State Senate, and this is something I've been bringing up to the chair, too, and because that is right in her district. So we're doing a little research on it and see what is the key factor that could be holding this up, because the sooner the better. This is another key infrastructure about connecting Michigan with Ontario, just like this opportunity we had discussed today with rail service. And my point is, with that major investment, let's make it happen, because I was hoping actually to use that bridge coming across here today for this meeting, and we had to take alternative services. So I'm looking forward to be at that ribbon cutting as soon as it and going back to Lansing, ask some questions sooner the better. Why is it? You know, what's the holdup?
0: There's a lot of excitement here, you know, on the Canadian side. Mm-hmm. Do you get that from Michiganders as well?
1: It's 100%. Because one is, we haven't built infrastructure like that in the past decade. And I know I made this comment a little bit earlier about, you know, we live in the Midwest right here, and it's time to get the rust off the rust belt. And that's one example of getting the rust off the rust belt. Building critical infrastructure, and especially the transportation infrastructure, is how we're going to compete against the rest of the world. And it's critical that we have to, you know, punch above our weight grade here, because there's a lot of challenges out there. But that is an example of the Gordie Howe Bridge, how we can invest in infrastructure and compete on a global scale.
0: So that's Roger Victory, Republican state senator. When I was at City Hall, I also had the opportunity to talk to Windsor Mayor Drew Dilkins. We were talking about rail, but at the end I asked him about the Gordie Howe Bridge in particular, just the method we should be applying to our efforts to open it, but also what he's heard from the federal government.
2: This has been 25 years of twists and turns and lawsuits. We understand the interests of the private owner of the Ambassador Bridge are in play. And, you know, that is going to have to be settled. But I have said for some time now, do not go on the United States. Do not go to the president on bent knee. Canada has fully funded construction of the Gordie Howe Bridge. Michigan is our partner in operations of the bridge. We are ready to go. That bridge is ready to open. But we ought not to put any more on the table at this particular point in time. You know, let them figure out the issues with respect to the private owner of the Ambassador Bridge. We've done our share. We've put our money on the table. Time for them to step up and open the bridge.
0: What have you heard from the federal government?
2: Nothing. nothing. You know, it's a work in progress. I think this is the issue in play. You always follow the money. So just follow the money here. The issue in play is it may be simple on the face of it, but it's more complicated when you scratch the surface. And I suspect that, you know, it's all going to come out down to dollars and cents. And whether our country is willing to write a check big enough to satisfy this private owner. That's what I'm saying. Don't fall on bent knee. Like at some point, this is going to happen. This bridge will open. It's fully constructed. And whether it's under Donald Trump's leadership or another president, it will happen at some point in time.
0: So hopefully that some point in time is earlier rather than later. This is a long overdue for both countries that could, you know, help with the commerce. It would certainly help with that. One of the issues seems to be that Howard Lutnick, who is close with the Arun family, has been the one pushing this in the White House from some of the reporting that is out there. But hopefully, with the elections in the United States and Michigan's prominence as a swing state, that could be enough to lead to the bridge being opened. But I think at this point, everyone has the exact same message to the president when it comes to the Gordie Howe Bridge.
3: Open this damn bridge.
0: We'll take a break when we return. 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
8: Another really nice day today as we prepare for a big heat wave next week that should last about 4 days. In the meantime, today, mostly cloudy with sunny periods, just high clouds, so I think the sun will get through a lot, 23 degrees. That's a little below average for the date. 13 tonight, 25 tomorrow, that's spot on the average, a mix of sun and cloud. Sunday looks sunny and 27 with increasing humidity, and Monday and Tuesday just downright hot and humid, and I mean a lot of both. Today's high, 23.
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0: Here's something you don't see every day. A small town west of Montreal has decided to officially recognize trees as living beings with rights of their own in what supporters say is the first of its kind in both Quebec and Canada. So the resolution was adopted by Taras Vaudreuil City Council. It declares that trees are worthy of protection, including the right to life, to natural growth, to integrity, and to regeneration. The mayor says a filmmaker in Quebec inspired them and the community to take action. The filmmaker is André Desrochers. His film is called... Now, this is where my French is not good, so I apologize to all the French speakers out there. It's called D'Arbre et D'Art. I think I got that reasonably close. Again, apologies if I bungled it. It convinced citizens that trees are living entities that live, breathe, and communicate with each other through their root systems. He said, a tree is like a human being. It breathes, it lives, it takes in water, it protects us from all sorts of things. The International Observatory of Nature Rights says the town of about 2,000 also became the first municipality in Quebec and Canada to sign the Universal Declaration of the Rights of the Tree, which is an international initiative spearheaded by environment groups. Their three main core articles state that trees are living beings and a common human good, the life on Earth depends on their existence, and that humans must act in fraternity and solidarity with them. So because of this, the mayor says the town will now review their existing rules and bylaws to ensure that trees are protected or replaced if they must be cut down. He also plans to implement measures to further increase the tree canopy, including offering trees to residents to plant. The move was adopted unanimously by councillors and appears to be popular with people there as well. Mayor does not anticipate it causing any problems, but, I mean, who knows? I mean, it's easy to say now. But he doesn't believe it'll cause any issues with development, although that's partly because the town has more vacant land on which it can build already. The town is apparently a natural fit to become a tree ambassador. It's built in the woods. Its citizens value a rural lifestyle. Its residents also intimately are aware of the damage, they say, that's caused by extreme weather and climate change. Now, when it comes to the Declaration of Tree Rights, there has been a push from New Zealand to Colombia to grant legal personhood to rivers and other natural areas. This has happened in elsewhere in Canada, where the Magpie River in Quebec was granted legal rights by a regional government in 2021. But the tree declaration is special because it acknowledges that a single tree is an ecosystem of its own. I'm all for trees and preserving trees and planting trees. I feel they need to have better language on this, like the rights of trees. Like when you're talking about rivers being their own entity, it just... I think there would be a lot of people who would, and I mentioned this partially because, you know, we're the forest city. We are trying to increase our tree canopy. But do we want to have people talking about rights of trees in London? I think if you had a policy about if you cut down a tree, you plant a tree, or you cut down a tree, you plant two trees, something like that, I think people would generally be in favor of that. I don't see why people would be against it. But when you start talking about the rights of trees, like, then it just gets into just a weird area where I think your point and your effort kind of gets lost a little bit. It just sounds and just comes across as a bit unserious, to be honest.
1: We all know people are going to take that one word and they're just going to go at it. Because as you said, oh, the rights of trees, what about the rights of this, you know?
0: Yeah, so. But like when they talk about the rights of trees, they're talking about, it's not like they're like some tree's going to sue us, you know? Which, like, how would that, it's, then again, that's, you're getting into silly town with that stuff. That's why I think the language matters in terms of what you're doing here. If you want to be tree-centric, great. I'm all for that. But when you're talking about the rights of trees, that just starts to get a little off the reservation a little bit for me.
1: And we've seen it here in London. I remember you mentioned it in one of the shows that we were giving, well, we, I talk about the city, giving away trees.
0: Yeah.
1: And then it went crazy.
0: Yeah.
1: There wasn't enough trees for people. So we are self-aware and people are self-aware that we need more trees. But yeah, it's just the way things are said that maybe creates confusion and creates like that argument with people and being like, okay, what do you mean? Like, what do you mean by that? You know? And it shouldn't be like that. It should be something easy that all agree, like all everyone, because everyone love nature. Yeah. I feel like it at least. But
0: although I will say, like, I'll even argue against myself, like. Because I was just because I was looking.
1: I'm trying to offend you, Devin.
0: No, I know. Because I'm looking at one of these quotes from someone involved with this, and they said, "There's no reason why trees shouldn't be granted legal status," and it was just making me, which sounds silly, but it was also making me think about, you know, the way we have structured, you know, our legal system and everything. Corporations have their own legal protections in similar ways, right? Like you can sue a corporation, but not the people who made the decisions, even though they are the ones that are responsible. And I don't want to go too down far this rabbit hole, but if you could do it for corporations, it's different what they're doing here for trees. Why not for trees? But either way, it's silly in both cases. But they've done that in Quebec. I don't think we need to do that in London, but anything you can do to be pro-tree that doesn't detract from the overall effort, I think, is a good thing. We'll take a break on the other side. We'll look at the morning spotlight. This is the morning spotlight. It's Friday, gang. We'll take a break. When we come back, more of the morning show with Devin Peacock on 980 CFPL.
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10: Good morning, it's 7 o'clock. I'm Scott Monick. Partly cloudy skies, a light mist, and 16 degrees in London.
9: This is a 980 CFPL developing story.
10: For the fourth time in less than 2 months, a tornado has touched down in the London area. Officials with the Northern Tornadoes Project confirming that a tornado touched down yesterday west of Glencoe, leaving a path of damage. Researchers say the twister has been given a preliminary EFO rating. A damage survey team will visit the area today to determine the final rating length and to document any downburst and hail damage. Tornado warnings were issued by Environment Canada for the region at around 6 o'clock last night. They were lifted 2 hours later. Meantime, the weekend forecast looks comfortable in the London area, but the first heat wave of the summer season appears to be just around the corner. We're expecting a mix of sun and cloud with a high of 25 degrees on Saturday. On Sunday, it will be mainly sunny with a high of 27. Then the sweltering heat arrives on Monday as the temperature is expected to climb to 30 degrees. If you are looking for somewhere to cool off, all outdoor pools across the city will officially open up for the summer season on Saturday. Lisa Brandy is the manager of aquatics programs with the City of London.
11: We have 10 outdoor pools that will be opening this weekend. And you can find all the information on our website at london.ca/pools. And you'll find drop downs there for the outdoor pools, the indoor pools. We have 18 spray pads and we have 9 wading pools. So there's lots of opportunities for Londoners to get out and cool off somewhere.
10: The city spray pads are also operating daily from 9 a.m. until 9 p.m. The London Health Sciences Centre's budget deficit has been reduced following a $150 million payment from the Ontario government. The 2026 deficit at LHSC now stands at just under $114 million. That's down from about $154.5 million in 2025. The hospital also cut $71 million in costs, according to the London Free Press. The LHSC has launched 2 civil lawsuits totaling $60 million alleging procurement fraud involving former hospital executives, individuals, and companies. Canada is sending $5 million in humanitarian aid after the deadly earthquakes in Venezuela. Global Affairs Canada says the funding will support emergency food, clean water, sanitation, health care, and logistics as rescue efforts continue. Prime Minister Mark Carney called the disaster catastrophic. Officials say about 740 Canadians are registered in Venezuela, and none are known to have been affected. The death toll has climbed to at least 235 people, with thousands more still missing. Meantime, Prime Minister Mark Carney is coming to next week's Calgary Stampede. He plans to reiterate that quitting Canada will not be the magic wand Alberta separatists think it is. Opposition Conservative leader Pierre Poilievre, taking questions from reporters in Ottawa yesterday, said Albertans need to be given hope that life in the country can improve.
12: The thing is happening, but we have to deal with it. At the end of the day, I wish it weren't happening, but it is, and I'm going to make the case for Canada.
10: Poilievre, who represents the rural Alberta riding of Battle River Crowfoot, added that he'll be making the case for Confederation across the province this summer. As Ontario awaits a promised infusion of federal cash for the national child care program, one prominent expert argues the province should focus more on creating new spaces and getting to the $10 a day target. John Kennedy has more.
13: Federal Jobs and Families Minister Patty Haidu announced an additional $5.4 billion last week for provinces and territories, roughly a two-year boost, to push for the goal line of $10 a day childcare and hundreds of thousands of new spaces. Ontario-based childcare policy expert Gordon Cleveland says expanding the system's capacity to serve more families is the more urgent need. A proponent of a universal childcare system, Cleveland says its success largely depends on its growth. Operators have said one of the largest barriers to expanding more quickly is staff shortages. John Kennedy, The Canadian Press.
10: Turning to sports, the Blue Jays have company in the race for that final wildcard spot in the American League. Texas held on for a 6-5 win over Toronto to move into a tie with the Jays last night. The Houston Astros and the Athletics are also in a four-way virtual tie. Kevin Gausman struggled once again, giving up six earned runs to take the loss. The Jays will look to snap a three-game losing streak tonight against the Rangers. You can listen to the ballgame live right here on 980 CFPL starting at 7 o'clock. Canadian forward Gavin McKenna is expected to be chosen first overall in tonight's NHL draft by the Toronto Maple Leafs. The San Jose Sharks have the second overall pick. Vancouver has the third selection. Buffalo, making a trade earlier in the week, now has the fourth overall pick. And the New York Rangers round out the top five tonight. Turning to the FIFA World Cup, Australia and Paraguay are capping their group stage schedule with a 0-0 draw. The Socceroos clinched a spot in the knockout round with the point, and Paraguay will likely advance as well. Ecuador, Turkey, the Ivory Coast, and the Netherlands also earned victories yesterday. Meantime, Canada's knockout stage matchup against South Africa is set for Sunday at 3 o'clock. Again, it's happening in Los Angeles, so expect plenty of watch parties happening here in London on Sunday afternoon. In the CFL, the Edmonton Elks knocked off the Winnipeg Blue Bombers last night by a score of 23-18. And history was made last night in the WNBA. Toronto Tempo star Marina Mabry matching the WNBA scoring record with 53 points as the Tempo defeated the LA Sparks 125-97. Back to the morning show with Devin Peacock. 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
17: A mix of sun and a lot of high cloud today. I think mostly the sun will get through it. 23 degrees. The big warm-up's coming, but it's still a day or two away. Clearing completely tonight, the low 13. Tomorrow, a mix of sun and cloud and edging up to 25. And then the warmth and the humidity really climb. Sunday, sunny and 27. Monday and Tuesday, partly sunny, risk of showers or a thunderstorm. There's the hot ones, 31 to 33 and plenty of humidity. Today's high, 23.
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0: We are into the second hour of the program. Mix of sun and cloud today, high of 23. Few clouds tonight, low of 14. A great way to start summer vacation for all the students done school, and a nice way to go into the weekend. It was pretty foggy when I came into work this morning. Seems a little foggy right now. We do have some reports of fog still. It's overcast, but in the downtown, not too foggy. Right now, we're sitting at 16 degrees. This weekend will be, stop me if you've heard this before, the biggest game the Canadian men's soccer team has ever played. They've had about three of those in a row now. But I think you can confidently say the biggest game in men's Canadian soccer is the knockout round against South Africa by virtue of the fact they've never made it this far before. And the game against South Africa is going to be an interesting one. Canada is favored, but I don't think that means too much here for the men's team. I'm curious to see if Alphonso Davies is going to play. Jesse Marsh said after the game against Switzerland that the Davies talk was a diversion. He was not going to play. And then when he was speaking to the media yesterday, he said Davies will play on Sunday. He seemed to have a bit of a smile on his face, but also the media was joking with him about this, so it's hard to discern, is this another diversion? Are you joking about this? Are you joking about the joke? Where is this? If I had to guess, I would say probably Davies does not play. I don't think he's going to. Just my intuition, I don't think he's going to play.
1: I feel like the famous world. Don't change what isn't broken. You know, they have a good team right now. The guy that got injured, of course, that affects the team. But the guy that is playing for him, he's doing good.
0: Yeah.
1: Yes, last game they didn't win. They still play, like, well. You know, like, it wasn't like they didn't play well. Like, they were playing bad. No, they play well.
0: Yeah.
1: So I feel the coach, Jesse, is just like, you know what? We're good here. We don't need him right now. The moment that we need him or something happen, and also think about this, like when people recover from injuries, right away they don't get into their top tier football again. They have to get used to it. They have to get playing time. So he's not going to perform as he used to just because he just came off from an injury.
0: He would have to be a super sub at the end of the
1: game. Yes, like it doesn't happen.
0: Here is Jesse Marsh speaking to the media yesterday.
22: South Africa, if you watched the game last night, I think when many people were expecting South Korea to dominate that game, it was actually the other way around. And you, what you see in South Africa is a team that's very physical, that in open spaces is very athletic and has a lot of belief right now in what they're doing. So I was impressed with South Africa in this match, and it really, as the match was going on, you know, as much as you would say that, you know, South Korea is the better team, like at the end of the game, what you see is that South Africa earned that result and they were the better team and they're going to give us a big challenge. Obviously, we wanted to stay in Canada and play in front of our fans and use all that energy. But it's also a big mental load on our team. Like all the being around town, people around the hotel, it's a little bit of a circus, you know? I mean, it's one we've really enjoyed, but I do think that going away will give us a little bit more pause and calmness around the experience and make sure that we can focus in totally on exactly what the match is, which I think will be good for us, even with the mental and physical loading that I'm talking about.
0: That's what we were saying yesterday. You know, it'd be obviously great to play in Canada still, but being away from all of that could be a bit of a bonus for the team. And I don't know. I think Canada's going to win. I think Canada can win. But it's one game. And it's the most obvious thing to say, but you score that first goal, and that really dictates things, because then a team gets sometimes tighter, looser, and it can really change the flow of everything. And it'll be a great game, I think. I think a lot of people are going to be watching this Sunday, 3 o'clock in the afternoon, perfect time for a game. It'll be good.
1: And people that don't know soccer, it's one game, that's it.
0: Yeah, it's the knockout round, so it is exactly what it sounds, right? So you win, you move on to the round of 16, you lose, and you're done. Neither Canada nor South Africa has made it this far ever before. And for one of these two teams, they are about to go even further than they ever have before. So 3 p.m. Eastern is when Canada and South Africa play on Sunday. It'll be the first game of the round of 32. We'll take a break. When we return, more of The Morning Show, Devin Peacock on 980 CFPL.
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0: If you are looking for a family doctor, you may want to go to Masonville Place this weekend. The Middlesex London Ontario Health Team, in partnership with the Middlesex London Primary Care Network, will be hosting a two-day event to help residents get connected to a family doctor or nurse practitioner. They say there are a lot of patient spots available for residents of Middlesex London. Let's talk about this. To do that, we're joined by Amber Alpaugh-Bishop, the Executive Director of the Middlesex London Ontario Health Team. Appreciate the time today.
9: Hey, thanks for having me.
0: So what will be happening at Masonville Place over the next couple of days?
9: Yeah, thanks for asking. We're going to have a team there from 11 till 3, both today, Friday, the 26th, and tomorrow, Saturday, the 27th, to just be sharing information about how people can register with Healthcare Connect to get connected with a family doctor or nurse practitioner, and also to help people with the registration process if they need that.
0: How does Healthcare Connect work?
9: Yeah, so this is a provincial program, actually, so it's just good for listeners that are outside of Middlesex London. This is also how people in other communities get connected with primary care or a family doctor or nurse practitioner if they're after that service. And so essentially it is a system that has been set up where family doctors and nurse practitioners that are looking to accept more patients can register, and also where people in our communities can register. And then there's people called healthcare connectors that do matching for us. And of course, some of what they consider is, you know, where you live and what providers are in your local area.
0: When I was looking at the release here, the release said there are thousands of primary care spots available. That might be surprising to people, but that's also good news and more reason for people to come out over the next couple of days.
9: Yeah, it's fantastic news, and it is very different than what our history has been here, even quite recently in this community, where I know some people in this community have registered with Healthcare Connect or been, you know, making phone calls to various clinics and trying to get connected with a family doctor or nurse practitioner without a lot of luck. But right now in the system here locally in Middlesex London, we have thousands of spots for patients to access primary care. And unfortunately, we only have hundreds of people registered on Healthcare Connect. So we have this little predicament where we know there's thousands of people out there that are looking for a family doctor or nurse practitioner, and we've got thousands of spots, but we can't find people unless they find us by registering on Healthcare Connect.
0: So if someone walks into Masonville Place today or tomorrow, what should they expect and what would staff help them with?
9: Yeah, so there's two different ways that people can register with Healthcare Connect. So online, and maybe I'll say that online location really slowly for listeners. So www.ontario.ca/healthcareconnect, all one word. Or a simpler way to remember probably is just by calling health or 811. So that's really just calling 811 from your telephone. So people at the mall today will be sharing information that, you know, because maybe what we come across is sometimes people have a family doctor, but they've got a spouse or a sister or a grandma who doesn't. And so we'll be handing out information that has that QR code for that website and also the phone number on it so that people can share that with friends. But also we'll be there if people want to try to register online. We can help them do that if they're a little intimidated to do that and they want to take that route.
0: For anyone who's listening, too, I mean, you can certainly email me or message me. I'll make sure you get the information. But you can also just Google, I would imagine, Healthcare Connect as well, right? And that'll bring up the information, too.
9: 100%, yeah.
0: So do any people need to bring anything with them? Or is this just, you know, obviously you're just signing people up, but do people need to bring anything with them if they do plan on going?
9: Yeah, they do need to bring their health card or their OHIP card. You know, people will refer to that in a couple different ways. If they want to register on the spot, we will need that information to help them register.
0: When you look at something like this, how long does it take someone typically to be matched with a family doctor or nurse practitioner? I know that's like, that's, you're just signing people up here, but how long can it take? Do you know?
9: Yeah, it's going to be variable. So I'm always a little cautious to, you know, make promises. But what I would say is that, again, I mentioned it earlier that people have had experiences in the past where maybe it took a really long time. So I'm going to say months to years. And that is not the situation that we're in now. We have about 21 family doctors and nurse practitioners that are accepting patients right now. And they tend to accept patients at a rate of about 50 per month. So we've got lots and lots of spots. And so I would say it's more like 2 to 3 weeks. I'm saying that very cautiously because I hate to promise, but it's just a very different contrast from, you know, months to years that people would have experienced in the past.
0: Yeah, on that, you know, I mean, yeah, someone who's in this space, for the longest time when we've been talking about the, you know, the idea of a family doctor for people, nurse practitioners now as well, the story has always been long lineups and people being unable to get that. And here there's an opportunity where we're just signing people up. But as you say, there are doctors accepting patients here. So it seems as though there's that light at the end of the tunnel here for people who are looking for a family doctor or a nurse practitioner.
9: Yeah, I mean, it's just, I think the bottom line is it's just the best time ever to be in that situation. And I know it had been frustrating in the past. And I feel like some people in this community, honestly, based on people I've been chatting with, have kind of given up. And so what we're encouraging people is don't give up. Like, now is the time. If you're looking for that family doctor or nurse practitioner, now's the time to sign up. And, you know, we're trying to really reinforce with people, we've got lots of different amazing places that people can go for healthcare in this community. And we're really lucky to have, you know, great hospitals, great walk-in clinics, et cetera. But there's something really special about having like a long-term relationship with a family doctor or nurse practitioner. And the research shows us also that health outcomes are better for people who have that relationship. So, you know, in the health system, we always talk about getting the right care at the right place at the right time. And we just want to make sure that everybody in this community has that opportunity to have the right place being primary care with a family doctor or nurse practitioner. And we can make it happen for them today.
0: You're all lovely people. It would be great to see you at Masonville Place today or tomorrow. But if people can't make it out today or tomorrow, they can still just go online anytime, right?
9: Oh, absolutely. Yeah. So we just want to be there to get the word out, to help people who maybe need help with the process. They're just a little intimidated to go online or, you know, want some support there. Well, they call that phone number, that 811 number. But anyone listening this morning, the big message is if you need a family doctor or nurse practitioner, call 811 or go on Healthcare Connect.
0: And are there any plans for this to be something more than today or tomorrow? Could there be other pop-up clinics in the future? Or might that depend on if there is this big gap between people signed up and availability?
9: Yeah, I think we're still kind of experimenting with the best way to get the word out about Healthcare Connect and the importance of registering there. So it's possible that we might hold more events depending on how today and tomorrow at Masonville Mall go. We have been doing some work where, you know, we've been going and setting up a table at existing events as well has been a bit of a strategy we've been employing. And so if people are curious about that, we post those opportunities, like where we're kind of leveraging other events that are happening. We tend to post those on our Facebook and also on LinkedIn. And so if you just search Middlesex London Ontario Health Team on Facebook or on LinkedIn, then you can follow us and you'll get updates about those opportunities too.
0: Do you know if someone can register with Healthcare Connect if they have a doctor in another city, but they would like to have a doctor here?
9: Yes, and that's actually a recent improvement to the system because we know that people were nervous about doing that as well. In the past, you had to stop your relationship with your existing family doctor or nurse practitioner before you could register for a new one in your new community. And that was risky for people, right? Because they didn't want to let go of that long-term connection that they had and then risk not getting access in their new community. But that's been changed in the system. So people can absolutely do that now. Register with the system. Once you get matched with a primary care physician or nurse practitioner, then you can de-roster from your current. Yeah.
0: That's great, great news. Yeah. I'm glad to hear this. And it's a positive story. Amber, certainly appreciate the time.
9: Yeah, thanks so much, and looking forward to seeing people today and tomorrow at Masonville. Thank you.
0: Absolutely, thank you. That's Amber Alpaugh Bishop, the Executive Director of the Middlesex London Ontario Health Team. If you are looking for a family doctor or a nurse practitioner, and you haven't signed up for Healthcare Connect, or maybe you were on at one point and this didn't work out, try again. They've got spots available for people. If you want, you can just go online right now and you can do it. But if you'd like to go to Masonville Place between 11 and 3 today or tomorrow, there will be people on site from the Middlesex London Ontario Health Team to help you with that whole process. You do need to have your health card as part of that, but that's easy peasy, and we'll see how long it takes from then. Amber rightly didn't want to say, you know, exactly how long it might take to be connected, but there's an opening right now that we haven't really seen in the past, which is really good news. So if you're looking and feel that maybe it's been unsuccessful in the past, try again, because there's an opportunity right now, and we've seen those lines in the past that have been discouraging for people, but this is the encouraging part. So Masonville Place today from 11 till 3. This is a pop-up done by Middlesex London Ontario Health Team in partnership with the Middlesex London Primary Care Network. If you have a family doctor elsewhere, you don't have to delist from them to try and find someone who might be closer to you now, which is a change from the past and good. But if you're out and about, you can't remember the website, whatnot, just Google Healthcare Connect, and that'll take you where you need to go. We'll take a break. 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
3: One of the fun parts of this job is always to shine a light on some of the good things that we have happening in our community. There are a lot of challenges in the world, but there's also a lot of people working every day to make life better for kids and their families. 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And Scott joins us now in studio. Scott, it's great to see you again.
4: Wonderful to be here. Fantastic.
3: There are a couple items I'd like to get to today. One is the Adapted Fitness Center over at TVCC. This is something that Children's Health Foundation funds largely, right?
4: Yeah, through our donor support. It's one of our sort of keynote programs at TVCC.
3: What happens over at the center?
4: Well, it gives kids an opportunity to do like any of us, to go into the gym, to have the opportunity to work out, but in a way that is appropriate for them, whatever, you know, physical limitations they might have. The machines adapt to different body types and different body functionality. They allow kids to build strength and confidence and, you know, work out like any of us. But one of the things, too, that, you know, we talk about this in our Celebrations magazine, our annual report, is it gives kids the chance to build connection. They can be in there. They can be in there with other children, and they can learn, and they can work out and just, you know, become more. It normalizes the environment. They're allowed, they're able to do what other kids do. Maple Leaf Sports Entertainment was one of the big donors to support this. Good Life Fitness has helped us in the past. And, you know, we've got a guy, AJ, he's a young athlete. He's training at the Adapted Fitness Center. And, you know, this guy, he's gone from needing orthotics to now competing as a Special Olympics medalist and training for Team Ontario. So the progress that can be made is simply wonderful.
3: And you mentioned the equipment, but I imagine some of that progress is because he's around some of his peers, right? And they can have that bonding experience and grow together.
4: Yeah, for sure. You know, one of the things we hear from parents is it's sometimes challenging for kids with any sort of disability to make the same friendship connections that others kids might have in school and whatnot. But when you get you know, 2, 3, 4 kids working out in the gym, they're the same. They may be doing it differently, but they're doing it, and they're making those connections. They're making those friendships, and you know, it's they time it so that they can be there when their peers are there, and you know, the competition that goes on. Well, I can do this and I can do that, and it's incredibly inspiring.
3: For something like that, is that something where Children's Health Foundation, maybe Children's Hospital, goes to TVCC and says, we have this idea for something that we'd like to do? They come to you? How does something like that come about?
4: Yeah, that's a standard or a base program from TVCC that they've had. We've been involved since the beginning of it. It came through donor support and continues to be provided through donor support. And the other thing I should probably mention, the equipment on its own is fine, but without the staff there to, you know, adapt it, for lack of a better word, to work with the kids and give them their routines and their exercises and what they can do and adjust the machines and make those changes. You know, even something simple, if you've got a, you know, some of our kids with amputations, as an example. You know, it's hard to use a bike, but there's adaptations that can be made so they can spin, or a rowing machine or whatever the case may be. So, you know, huge props to the staff who work with these children.
3: The staff and expertise is a good, you know, connector to something else I wanted to talk about today, which was the Pediatric Regional Outreach Program. This is something new, right?
4: It is, yes. Funded by RBC. Thank you. Thank you very much to them. This is a, we call it PROP for short. And, you know,

0: when you look at a child, we've got some great hospitals all throughout our province. And when a critically ill child arrives at a community hospital, the first few minutes can really mean the difference between life and death. But for many smaller centers, those situations are so rare. They're so uncommon. It's, they don't have dedicated pediatric teams, and it can sometimes be a little bit of a surprise. So the Pediatric Regional Outreach Program is bringing hands-on emergency simulation training to local hospitals. And what makes it especially unique is the realism. The teams train in their own clinical space using their own equipment, and that in turn helps turn knowledge into action and builds that muscle memory that's really needed in high-pressure moments. So using incredibly advanced simulation equipment, high-tech mannequins that, they can blink, they can cry, they respond like real patients, they can slow down their breathing, whatever the case may be. And what's fascinating is that it's not just the technical skills that people are gaining. It's the teamwork. And we see, I've been through the simulation training, and it's a real crisis. And as a layperson, as an amateur, I'm sweating and not having a good time at all. But for the clinicians and the staff of the other hospitals, it gives them the chance to live through it, so that when it does happen in real life, they've been through it before. So, we're 33 hospitals out in the community, 1,100 healthcare professionals across Ontario. Again, at no cost to the local hospitals. Through our donor support, it's fantastic.
1: It seems like a great program. We've talked in the past, the catchment area for children's is so big just because it's specialized, right? But there's that in-between part between when the children wind up at Children's Hospital, they initially go to someplace else where that's where their first point of contact is, as you said.
0: Yeah, and we've got some great community hospitals, but they don't see these types of things on a regular basis. They don't see a drowning infant. They don't see a child seizing. They don't see any number of different things. That's why our system, we've got four children's hospitals in Ontario, and that's why it's done that way. Concentrates the knowledge and the expertise, but they've got to get here first. And I won't even go on about our transport team that funded in part by CHF that brings these kids. They go out to the community hospitals and they work to bring the child back to London. So this training through PROP allows the incredible doctors and nurses at whatever hospital, Woodstock, Ingersoll, Petrolia, Newbury, wherever they are to get this training.
1: It's interesting. I remember during Radiothon talking to the outreach team in terms of, some of the transport in terms of coming here. And we were talking last month about VIA. I mean, there's all different sorts of programs about how everyone just kind of works together to try and find solutions just to help kids in terms of whether it's different treatment that you're receiving, that initial contact, aftercare, as we were talking with the TVCC, it all comes together into one big effort.
0: It really is a system. There's no question. And Children's Hospital, they have a transitions team that takes kids when they turn off. They're going to turn 18, so they don't drop off precipice, so they can be ready to go into the adult care side. And we've talked about rare diseases too. And in some of those cases, they just continue on with their pediatric team because it's such an unusual situation. So it's a system. Everybody needs to work together. We're very proud to be part of that solution. And, a big thank you to the community hospitals. They're so receptive for this training and knowledge. And it saves kids' lives.
1: It's a great program, a great couple of programs, and I'm glad we could get them some spotlight today. Scott, as always, I appreciate you coming in.
0: Thank you very much. Have a great day.
1: That's Scott Fortnum, President and CEO of the Children's Health Foundation. We need to pause. When we return, we'll have more of The Morning Show with Devin Peacock on 980 CFPL.
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6: Another really nice day today as we prepare for a big heat wave next week that should last about 4 days. In the meantime, today, mostly cloudy with sunny periods, just high clouds. So I think the sun will get through a lot, 23 degrees. That's a little below average for the date. 13 tonight, 25 tomorrow. That's spot on the average, a mix of sun and cloud. Sunday looks sunny and 27 with increasing humidity. And Monday and Tuesday, just downright hot and humid. And I mean, a lot of both. Today's high, 23.
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1: London is celebrating its 200th birthday this year. It's the bicentennial. The actual birthday was back in January, but events will be happening throughout the entire year. We have been highlighting the anniversary this month with the 980 CFPL Bicentennial Battle. We set out to determine who is London's most outstanding person. It's been a lot of fun to hold this bracket competition. It has featured athletes, politicians, inventors, actors, builders, doctors, authors, inspirational people. And we chose the word outstanding for a reason. This wasn't meant to be a popularity contest, one who's best. We don't want to do it in that sense. We've had a lot of great Londoners, people who were born here, people who spent time here, people who did something wonderful, who were part of the community, who were also contributing to the community and to the global stage. And when we were looking at the list of people we wanted to include, we had to leave off a lot of very worthy names off the list. It's a real feather in London's cap that we have so many people who have contributed so much. But this was really meant to be uplifting, positive, to be a fun endeavor to highlight, you know, the many different ways people have contributed to London. But only one person can be named the most outstanding person. And after voting yesterday, after weeks of whittling down the list, we got down to two names, Frederick Banting and John Labatt. And the voting has concluded, and we can say London's most outstanding person is Frederick Banting. Frederick Banting has been declared London's most outstanding person, and given what he has contributed to not just the local stage, but the global stage, it is hard to argue with that. I want to talk about Frederick Banting and his contributions, and to do that, we're joined by Grant Moltmann, curator of Banting House. Grant, it's great to talk with you today.
8: Good morning, Devin. Thanks for having me on.
1: So, Frederick Banting, when we talk about, his legacy and his impact, what does that really mean? I mean, he's left quite the impact here.
8: Well, he sure has. I think one of the phrases we use at the museum discussing about the impact of the discovery of insulin is that 105 years after the discovery of insulin, we have better insulin. We still don't have anything better than insulin. And so his discovery is as relevant today as it was 105 years ago.
1: When people ask about Frederick Banting, what do they tend to ask, or what comes up often when you talk about him?
8: Well, it's an interesting question. Some visitors came through the museum this week. It's been quite our international week. We've had people from China, from Minnesota, from South Carolina, Toronto and London, and for them it's he did this as well. The discovery of insulin casts this long shadow, you know, savior of millions, but his entire body of work, whether it be with his art or his military research, his serving of his country, people are just really inspired by who he was and what he did.
1: That's interesting when you consider, you know, did this as well. You know, we talk often about the insulin as, for good reason, but that's when you write the book about Banting, that's not the whole book. There's a lot to it.
8: Oh, that's for sure. And this is, it plays into even Banting's own narrative with speaking with friends and colleagues. He once wrote about how insulin is done and finished. I'm ready to move on. His first public appearance after winning the Nobel Prize was here in London, Ontario, on the third anniversary of his idea at the house at 442 Adelaide Street. And he said, paraphrasing, 3 years ago with my idea, I became engaged to diabetes. 2 years ago in July when the experiments took off, I was wed. And today I'm applying for my divorce. Which got a great line. It was a great chuckle from everybody, but it was from that event that London became known as the birthplace of insulin. And going back to your question about impact, when you look at the bracket, you know, Banting is up against Victor Garber in the semifinal, and Victor Garber lives with type 1 diabetes. And so there's his impact even in this contest.
1: Now, it's funny how sometimes it shakes out that way, right? And that it would go that way. And there were a lot of people in this bracket from different walks of life, and everyone contributes in their own way. And it's wonderful. You know, when you talk about Banting, when we were talking to people about this whole bracket we had devised, a lot of people had said, well, it's got to be Banting, right? I mean, it has to be Banting, given what he has contributed. There have been a lot of great contributions, but he is someone we in London are certainly very proud of.
8: Well, that's for sure. And, you know, it's, as you say, it's all about impact. And before the discovery of insulin, your life expectancy is about 6 months to 2 years. And I think that's something that people tend to forget because this miracle drug that came from a 2 a.m. idea here in London changed the world and continues to do so to this day. And we're fortunate here in London that people had the vision and foresight to put a plaque on the house in the 1970s to ensure that that story remained. And now it's here for people from around the world to come and pay homage to this person who changed their lives and affected everyone globally.
1: How do you think Banting himself would be reacting to all the millions of lives that have been saved, 105 years later?
8: Publicly, he would accept the honor. In a lot of ways, we could describe him as a bit of a reluctant hero. I think he, in private, he would still be wondering why we don't have a cure yet, that there's work to be done. After the discovery of insulin, one of his big things that he championed was supporting research in Canada and funding Canadian researchers. He has a great story in his memoir. He says, a general practitioner can treat 3,000 patients in a year, but because of research, a million people are now using insulin. We must beware of the brain drain from the Dominion. We need to fund Canadian researchers so they stay here and continue with their breakthroughs.
1: What needs to happen? How close are we to being able to extinguish, the flame of hope?
8: There's the million-dollar question. What I can tell you is that when researchers come through the museum, it's really interesting to see. I've been here for some time now, and you've seen the way that they speak of how close are we to a cure. It's this no longer this hopeful optimism. It's a cautious optimism. We've had people say, I'll be pleased to return within 5 years to extinguish your flame. We see breakthroughs almost monthly around the world. When we do our school programs, we're telling the students, in the first 3,000 years of diabetes research, we had, six breakthroughs, and two of those breakthroughs were just naming the disease. It was diabetes, and then we added mellitus to it 300 years later. We've had breakthroughs, in the last 2 months, we've had some interesting trials at Diabetes Canada. We're celebrating 50 years of funding research in Canada, $170 million-plus dollars in research. It's as a historian, it's difficult for me to predict the future, but it's looking bright, if we can put it that way.
1: Grant, as always, I certainly appreciate the time. We're certainly proud of Frederick Banting and hopeful for what can come next here when it comes to diabetes and what Banting started with with the discovery 105 years ago.
8: Well, thanks, Devin, and thanks to the people of London for putting Fred on the pedestal. It's a real honor, and we'll do our best to honor that.
1: Thanks, you. Thanks, Grant.
8: So that's, thank you.
1: That is Grant Maltman, curator of Banting House, and that brings our bracket to an end. We sought out to commemorate London's bicentennial with a bracket-style tournament highlighting some of the most influential and memorable figures from London's 200-year history. And this is the bicentennial of London being a city. And when you look at London's history, we're more than 200 years old. But for the bicentennial, that's what they count. And I appreciate everyone who has been voting, people who voted passionately for Dr. Peter Fowler, Bill Brady, John Robarts, Tommy Hunter, Drew Doughty, Nazem Kadri, Charles Saunders, Victor Garber, John and Jesse Davidson, Maggie McNeil, Jenny Jones, Christine Nesbitt, Loud Luxury, Damian Warner, Karen Baldwin, John Labatt, Glenn Pearson and Jane Roy, Jane Bigelow, David Peterson, Guy Lombardo, John Carling, Charlie Fox, Jack Richardson, Philip Aziz, Emma Donahue, David Suzuki, Eric Lindros, Dr. Earl Plunkett, Garth Hudson, Tessa Virtue and Scott Moyer, and Richard Harrison. That's a list of 32, but the actual list for Londoners who have contributed is much, much longer, and many reasons to be proud to be a Londoner in our 200th. We'll take a break. When we return, more of The Morning Show with Devin Peacock on 980 CFPL.
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21: 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It's 8 o'clock. I'm Scott Monick. A little bit of sunshine and 16 degrees in London.
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21: A tornado has now been confirmed southwest of London near Glencoe after powerful storms moved through the region yesterday. Researchers with Western University's Northern Tornadoes Project say the twister has been given a preliminary EFO rating. A damage survey team will visit the area today to determine the final rating, length, and to document any downburst and hail damage as well. Tornado warnings were issued by Environment Canada for the region at around 6 o'clock last night. They were lifted 2 hours later. It is the fifth tornado or downburst to affect the London region since early May. According to the Northern Tornadoes Project, there have been 40 tornadoes in Canada already this year, with the first such incident being reported in Granton back on May 9th. Meantime, the weekend forecast looks comfortable, but sweltering summer heat and humidity is expected to arrive early next week. Today, it's going to be mostly cloudy with a high of 23 degrees this afternoon. On Saturday, the forecast calls for a mix of sun and cloud with a high of 25. 980 CFPL weather specialist John Wilson says a big warm-up is coming on Monday.
6: Sunny and 27 Sunday, partly sunny, hot, humid. Monday, Tuesday, risk of a shower or thunderstorm, 31 and 33, and Humidex values will be pushing 40 pretty hard.
21: If you're looking to cool off, all outdoor pools across the city will open for the summer season starting tomorrow. Lisa Brandy is the manager of aquatics programs with the City of London. She tells 980 CFPL they have a family pass for the summer.
22: So there's a small fee to get into our recreational swims, aquafits. We do have passes that you can purchase. We do have a family pass for summer, which is a great value for people who want to swim regularly with their family. We also have some free opportunities. So on Canada Day, all the recreational swims are free.
21: The city spray pads are also open daily from 9 a.m. until 9 p.m. The first full weekend of the summer is here, and it is shaping up to be a busy one in London. The London International Food and Drink Festival is happening at Victoria Park starting today. It runs through until Sunday. Over at the Covent Garden Market Square, Empanada Fest runs on Saturday, while the OPA Greek Festival returns to the Hellenic Community Center this weekend. As Ontario awaits federal child care payments, one expert says the province should focus more on new spaces and getting to the $10 a day target. The government aimed to reduce the fees parents pay to $10 a day on average and create thousands of new spaces by this year, but those targets have not been met in many jurisdictions. In Ontario, fees are at about $19 on average, and about 54,000 new spaces have been created within the program, short of the goal of 86,000. Gordon Cleveland, an Ontario-based childcare policy expert, says adding new spaces is more urgent than reducing the fees. Prime Minister Mark Carney is coming to next week's Calgary Stampede and plans to reiterate that quitting Canada will not be the magic wand separatists might think it is. Carney took some questions from reporters in Ottawa yesterday. He says Alberta's vote comes at a time when Canada is trying to be seen as a stable, reliable international trading partner.
0: At a minimum, it's years of uncertainty before the subsequent question comes. Right at a time the world is fundamentally uncertain, right at a time Alberta and Canada, Quebec, Ontario, territories, the whole country are moving to the forefront, right at the time when we're seen as one of the most trustworthy, reliable, desirable countries to do business with, and we shouldn't mess that up.
21: Carney reiterated it is not a free option with no consequences, but a dangerous bluff. And finally, Michael J. Fox is getting promoted within the Order of Canada. The Back to the Future star and advocate for people with Parkinson's disease is now a companion of the Order, the honor's highest rank. Fox says it's humbling to be recognized by his home country in this way. The former Family Ties star is among 61 people newly appointed to or promoted within the Order of Canada. In sports, another rough outing last night for Blue Jays starter Kevin Gausman. He allowed 6 earned runs in a 6-5 loss to the Texas Rangers. Kazuma Okamoto hit a 2-run homer for the Jays in the 9th inning, but Toronto's rally fell short. Blue Jays will try to snap a 3-game losing streak tonight as their series resumes against the Rangers. You can listen to tonight's game live right here on 980 CFPL starting at 7 o'clock. Canadian winger Gavin McKenna is a good bet to go first overall in tonight's NHL draft. The Toronto Maple Leafs hold the top selection after winning the draft lottery. The San Jose Sharks have the second pick. Vancouver picks third. Buffalo and the New York Rangers round out the top 5. The FIFA World Cup knockout bracket is moving closer to completion. The Netherlands beat Tunisia 3-1 to set up a round of 32 matchup against Morocco. The winner will play either Canada or South Africa. That match happens this Sunday at 3 o'clock in Los Angeles. Meantime, Japan and Sweden also advance out of Group F. In Group D, Australia finished second after a 0-0 draw with Paraguay. Turkey upset the U.S. 3-2, but the Americans had already secured top spot in the group. In the CFL, the Edmonton Elks are unbeaten. They scored a touchdown late in the fourth quarter to secure a 23-18 victory over the Winnipeg Blue Bombers. And quite a night for Toronto Tempo star Marina Mabry. She matched the WNBA scoring record with 53 points to help the Tempo rout the LA Sparks 125-97. Mabry also tied the league record with 9 three-pointers. Back to the morning show with Devin Peacock. 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
20: From the 980 CFPL Covent Garden Market Weather Center, here's John Wilson.
6: A mix of sun and a lot of high cloud today. I think mostly the sun will get through it. 23 degrees. The big warm-up's coming, but it's still a day or two away. Clearing completely tonight, the low 13. Tomorrow, a mix of sun and cloud and edging up to 25. And then the warmth and the humidity really climb. Sunday, sunny and 27. Monday and Tuesday, partly sunny, risk of showers or a thunderstorm. There's the hot ones, 31 to 33 and plenty of humidity. Today's high, 23.
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1: The Toronto Blue Jays came up short against the Texas Rangers last night. Kevin Gausman struggled for the Blue Jays. They came back a little bit, but not enough. 6-5 was the final score. Blue Jays will try to get back on the winning side of things tonight against the Rangers. Patrick Corbin will be on the mound for the Blue Jays. You can hear the game on at 980 CFPL starting at 7 o'clock. First pitch will be at 7:07. The Blue Jays start today outside of a playoff spot. Not too far behind, not out of it by any means, but they seem to just take one step forward and two steps back consistently. They're three games under 500 at the moment. Just not playing the same kind of baseball they did last year that was so successful for them. Their pitching hasn't been as consistent. Their defense certainly has taken a step back, and, well, we've seen the struggles with the offense and the injuries. It has been a difficult season for the Blue Jays, but they're still in the running despite all of that. It's been a weird year in the majors. There's a lot of teams just all bunched together. You can hear tonight's game on 980 CFPL starting at 7 o'clock, first pitch 7:07. Okay, let's play some 980 trivia.
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1: 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If you go to tonight's Blue Jays game, I think the dome will be open. You'll look up to see the CN Tower, and the CN Tower is the focus for our trivia today. We'll go to the phones, and Bella, good morning.
12: Good morning.
1: How are you today?
10: Oh, I'm great. Thank you. And you?
1: Not too shabby, thank you. here is your trivia question. So the CN Tower officially opened on this day back in 1976. It was the world's tallest self-supporting structure at the time. It has since been passed, but how many self-supporting structures are now ahead of the CN Tower? Is it 1, 3, 5, or 8?
10: Oh, I'm going to guess 5.
1: Five's a good guess. It's incorrect. I'm sorry, Bella. 519-643-2222, 1-866-354-8255 are the phone numbers to call. Let's go to Karen next. Karen, good morning.
12: Good morning.
1: How are you today?
12: I'm good, thanks.
1: So, how many structures are now ahead of the CN Tower? Is it 1, 3, or 8?
12: 3.
1: 3 is a good guess. It's incorrect. I'm sorry, Karen. 519-643-2222. 1-866-354-8255 are the phone numbers to call. We'll go to Donna next. Donna, good morning.
13: Good morning.
1: How are you today?
13: Absolutely fantastic. It's a beautiful day.
1: It is. I'm glad to hear it. You got a 50-50 shot at this one. So how many self-supporting structures are now ahead of the CN Tower? Is it 1 or 8?
13: This is just a guess. I'm going to say 8.
1: 8 is correct. A guess. You have $100 in Lotto Max tickets.
13: Oh, good.
1: Stay on hold.
13: Thank you.
1: You are welcome. Stay on hold. Juan's going to take down your information, okay?
13: Yep.
1: So, yes, they're at 555 meters. The CN Tower was at one time the world's tallest self-supporting structure, but no longer. There are 8 ahead of the CN Tower. The tallest is the Burj Khalifa. That is 829.8 meters tall. But the CN Tower is still impressive, and it is the tallest freestanding structure in the Western Hemisphere. Still that have that going for it. But it is no longer the tallest in the world. So again, Toronto Blue Jays in action tonight against the Texas Rangers. You can hear the game on 980 CFPL starting at 7 o'clock. First pitch is at 7:07. 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

0: A mix of sun and cloud today, high of 23, humidity sitting at 28 degrees, a few clouds tonight, low of 14. Let's see what's in the spotlight today. This is where we take a longer look at the stories making headlines today. There are four stories in the spotlight, and we start with researchers who have confirmed another tornado has been recorded in the London region. The Northern Tornadoes Project says an EF0 tornado touched down west of Glencoe, cutting a narrow path through Middlesex County. Damage has been reported to numerous trees, at least one farm, and an overturned recreational vehicle, all consistent with tornado activity. The storm developed from a rotating supercell thunderstorm that formed near Sarnia before moving southeast towards London. Along with the tornado, the storm also produced heavy rain and large hail. As I said, the tornado was to be assigned a preliminary EF0 rating that corresponds to wind speeds of up to 130 kilometers an hour. A survey team will investigate the area today to complete a more detailed damage survey that will determine the tornado's final rating, as well as the total path length and width. If stronger damage is discovered, that could be upgraded to an EF1. Residents in the area describe seeing the storm rapidly intensify before powerful winds, hail, and torrential rain arrived. Some properties escaped with only minor damage. Our tornado warnings were issued by Environment Canada for the region around 6 o'clock last night. They were lifted about 2 hours later. There have now been 40 tornadoes in Canada this year. Southwestern Ontario has seen 6 tornadoes and 4 downbursts since May. The first tornado of the year in Canada was reported in Granton. That was back on May the 9th. There were 116 tornadoes reported in Canada last year. The London Health Sciences Centre is reporting an improved financial picture, but its deficit still remains well above $100 million. New financial statements show the hospital ended the fiscal year with a deficit of $113.9 million. That's an improvement of more than $40 million from the previous year. The turnaround was driven by a combination of increased provincial funding and some cost-cutting measures. The LHSC received a $150 million payment from the Ontario government and reduced expenses by approximately $71 million after reviewing operations and identifying areas where spending exceeded comparable hospitals. That process began with administrative changes, while additional savings will come over the next 3 years through the elimination of 184 full-time positions by attrition. Even with those savings, a rising labor cost and inflation continue to put pressure on finances at the hospital. Payroll increased to more than $1 billion. Overall revenue also climbed by more than $100 million, with increased Ministry of Health funding tied to expanded services provided by the hospital rather than one-time operating grants. The additional fund also helped the LHSC post an operating surplus of $36.1 million for the year. Alongside its financial recovery efforts, the hospital continues to pursue 3 civil lawsuits alleging procurement fraud involving former executives, staff members, and outside companies. Those allegations remain under police investigation. Vari Holdings is planning a major expansion of downtown housing after officially opening its latest office-to-residential conversion yesterday. The company has transformed 3 floors of Richmond Square into 41 new apartments after years of vacant office space. The project received just over $2 million in incentives through London's Office Conversion Program, which is funded by the Federal Housing Accelerator Fund. The apartments opened to residents at the beginning of this month and are already nearly 3/4 leased. Encouraged by that demand, Vari Holdings now says it plans to add roughly 300 more housing units downtown over the next 2 to 3 years through a combination of office conversions and new developments. Mayor Josh Morgan has said in the past the incentive program is proving that vacant commercial buildings can be successfully turned into homes while attracting more people to the downtown core. Calgary was among the first cities in the country to focus on the office to conversion residential. But London has been quite active. The city has added approximately 1,500 housing units downtown during this council term, with additional projects for conversion under review. And Canada will provide an initial $5 million in humanitarian assistance for Venezuela after a pair of deadly earthquakes hit the country overnight on Wednesday. Global Affairs Canada said in a statement last night the money will go to supporting emergency relief efforts and support trusted experienced partners in providing life-saving assistance, such as emergency food, water, sanitation, and health services, as well as protection and logistics services. More information on where the money will be allocated will be announced in the coming days. Government added the new funding is on top of $4.5 million in aid allocated to Venezuela earlier this year. Global Affairs Canada said the Venezuela Red Cross will also receive $3.5 million in response to the earthquakes from the International Red Cross's Disaster Response Emergency Fund, to which Canada has contributed $5 million so far this year. The 7.2 and 7.5 magnitude earthquakes were among the strongest to strike Venezuela in more than a century and reported to be felt throughout the region. The announcement came after Prime Minister Mark Carney said on Thursday that Ottawa would send aid to the country. It's not clear whether any Canadians are among those impacted. Global News has reached out to Global Affairs Canada for comment, but had yet to hear back as of last night. Checking out the price of gas, drivers will get a bit of a break at the pumps this morning after gas fell by 3 cents overnight. Most stations in the city are charging $1.57.9 for a liter of regular this morning. If you need to fill up, today is the day to do it. Gas is set to rise by 5 cents tomorrow. Diesel rose slightly overnight. It's selling for $1.76.9 per liter this morning. There were some stations in the low $1.50 range this morning, but that was pretty early. You can expect that to change. A good time to fill up is always late in the afternoon or early evening when prices drop. At last check, the Costcos were sitting at $1.46.9 for regular. Checking out what happened on this day in history. In the year 1284, legend has it that the Pied Piper of Hamelin led 130 German children to their deaths after being refused his fee for charming rats and mice into a river. In 1346, Britain defeated France in the Battle of Crecy, in which a cannon was used, probably for the first time. In 1653, Spanish dramatist Lope Felix de Vega Carpio died. He wrote more than 1,800 plays and could churn out as many as 5 three-act plays in 2 weeks. In 1723, Dutch inventor Antony van Leeuwenhoek died. He developed the microscope. In 1784, Cape Breton separated from Nova Scotia. In 1833, Captain John Ross and 19 of his crew were rescued from Baffin Island after their ship became icebound. They survived by living with the Inuit for 3 years. In 1835, John A. Macdonald, Canada's first prime minister, began practicing law in Kingston. In 1902, electronics and aviation inventor William Lear was born in Missouri. His inventions included the practical car radio, which launched the Motorola Company, and an 8-track tape player. In 1910, Roy J. Plunkett, who invented Teflon while working as a DuPont chemist, was born in New Carlisle, Ohio. Teflon was introduced in 1949. In 1925, Canadian Ted Rogers Sr. invented the alternating current tube. 1945, the United Nations Charter was signed in San Francisco by 50 countries, including Canada. In 1947, R.B. Bennett, Canada's prime minister from 1930 to 1935, died at his home in England. This was just a few days shy of his 77th birthday. He is the only prime minister not buried in Canada. In 1959, the St. Lawrence Seaway was officially opened at Montreal's St. Lambert Lock by Queen Elizabeth, Prime Minister John Diefenbaker, and U.S. President Dwight Eisenhower. In 1961, the Hockey Hall of Fame in Toronto was opened by Prime Minister John Diefenbaker. In 1976, the CN Tower was officially opened in Toronto at 555 meters. It was, at the time, the world's tallest self-supporting structure. In 1990, the final report of the Dublin Royal Commission on Drugs in Sport recommended that Canadian athletes exposed as users of banned drugs be denied federal funding. The inquiry was launched after the 1988 Ben Johnson Olympic steroid scandal. In 2000, one of history's most significant scientific breakthroughs came as researchers in six countries announced they had completed the working map of the human genetic code. In 2020, the remains of four Canadian Armed Forces personnel killed in a helicopter crash in the Mediterranean Sea were taken to funeral homes in Halifax and Truro. And on this day in 2025, the Senate passed the Liberal government's controversial major projects bill despite the possibility of protests. Happy birthday to Carliana Suzanne DeWild, whose birthday is on Sunday. Hope you have a good weekend, and happy birthday to Roslyn McLeod, who turns 36 today. Hope today's a good day for you. You share a birthday with Patty Smythe, who turns 69 today. Paul Thomas Anderson is 56. Nick Offerman is also 56 today. Jason Schwartzman is 46. Aubrey Plaza is 42. Adriana Grande turns 33. And Jacob Elordi is 29. If you'd like to celebrate a birthday, anniversary, or a milestone, send me an email at devin@980cfpl.ca. That's the morning spotlight. We need to pause. When we return, we'll have more of The Morning Show with Devin Peacock on 980 CFPL.
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0: until dark. 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
4: If you are looking for a family doctor, you may want to go to Masonville Place this weekend. The Middlesex London Ontario Health Team, in partnership with the Middlesex London Primary Care Network, will be hosting a 2-day event to help residents get connected to a family doctor or nurse practitioner. They say there are a lot of patient spots available for residents of Middlesex London. Let's talk about this. To do that, we're joined by Amber Alpaugh-Bishop, the Executive Director of the Middlesex London Ontario Health Team. Appreciate the time today.
5: Hey, thanks for having me.
4: So what will be happening at Masonville Place over the next couple of days?
5: Yeah, thanks for asking. We're going to have a team there from 11 till 3, both today, Friday, the 26th, and tomorrow, Saturday, the 27th. To just be sharing information about how people can register with Healthcare Connect to get connected with a family doctor or nurse practitioner, and also to help people with the registration process if they need that.
4: How does Healthcare Connect work?
5: Yeah, so this is a provincial program, actually. So it's just good for listeners that are outside of Middlesex London. This is also how people in other communities get connected with primary care or a family doctor or nurse practitioner if they're after that service. And so essentially it is a system that has been set up where family doctors and nurse practitioners that are looking to accept more patients can register, and also where people in our communities can register. And then there's people called healthcare connectors that do matching for us. And of course, some of what they consider is, you know, where you live and what providers are in your local area.
4: When I was looking at the release here, the release said there are thousands of primary care spots available. That might be surprising to people, but that's also good news and more reason for people to come out over the next couple of days.
5: Yeah, it's fantastic news, and it is very different than what our history has been here, even quite recently in this community, where I know some people in this community have registered with Healthcare Connect or been, you know, making phone calls to various clinics and trying to get connected with a family doctor or nurse practitioner without a lot of luck. But right now in the system here locally in Middlesex London, we have thousands of spots for patients to access primary care. And unfortunately, we only have hundreds of people registered on Healthcare Connect. So we have this little predicament where we know there's thousands of people out there that are looking for a family doctor or nurse practitioner, and we've got thousands of spots, but we can't find people unless they find us by registering on Healthcare Connect.
4: So if someone walks into Masonville Place today or tomorrow, what should they expect and what would staff help them with?
5: Yeah, so there's two different ways that people can register with Healthcare Connect. So online, and maybe I'll say that online location really slowly for listeners. So www.ontario.ca/healthcareconnect, all one word. Or a simpler way to remember probably is just by calling health or 811. So that's really just calling 811 from your telephone. So people at the mall today will be sharing information that, you know, because maybe what we come across is sometimes people have a family doctor, but they've got a spouse or a sister or a grandma who doesn't. And so we'll be handing out information.

0: has that QR code for that website and also the phone number on it so that people can share that with friends. But also we'll be there if people want to try to register online. We can help them do that if they're a little intimidated to do that and they want to take that route.
1: For anyone who's listening too, I mean, you can certainly email me or message me. I'll make sure you get the information. But you can also just Google, I would imagine, Healthcare Connect as well, right? And that'll bring up the information too.
0: 100%, yeah.
1: So do any people need to bring anything with them, or is this just, you know, obviously you're just signing people up, but do people need to bring anything with them if they do plan on going?
0: Yeah, they do need to bring their health card or their OHIP card. You know, people will refer to that in a couple different ways. If they want to register on the spot, we will need that information to help them register.
1: When you look at something like this, how long does it take someone typically to be matched with a family doctor or nurse practitioner? I know that's you're just signing people up here, but how long can it take? Do you know?
0: Yeah, it's going to be variable. So I'm always a little cautious to, you know, make promises. But what I would say is that, again, I mentioned it earlier that people have had experiences in the past where maybe it took a really long time. So I'm going to say months to years. And that is not the situation that we're in now. We have about 21 family doctors and nurse practitioners that are accepting patients right now. And they tend to accept patients at a rate of about 50 per month. So we've got lots and lots of spots. And so I would say it's more like 2 to 3 weeks. I'm saying that very cautiously because I hate to promise, but it's just a very different contrast from, months to years that people would have experienced in the past.
1: Yeah, on that, you know, I mean, yeah, someone who's in this space, for the longest time when we've been talking about the idea of a family doctor for people, nurse practitioners now as well, the story has always been long lineups and people being unable to get that. And here there's an opportunity where we're just signing people up. But as you say, there are doctors accepting patients here. So it seems as though there's that light at the end of the tunnel here for people who are looking for a family doctor or a nurse practitioner.
0: Yeah, I mean, it's just, I think the bottom line is it's just the best time ever to be in that situation. And I know it had been frustrating in the past. And I feel like some people in this community, honestly, based on people I've been chatting with, have kind of given up. And so what we're encouraging people is don't give up. Like, now is the time. If you're looking for that family doctor or nurse practitioner, now's the time to sign up. And, you know, we're trying to really reinforce with people, we've got lots of different amazing places that people can go for healthcare in this community. And we're really lucky to have, you know, great hospitals, great walk-in clinics, et cetera. But there's something really special about having like a long-term relationship with a family doctor or nurse practitioner. And the research shows us also that health outcomes are better for people who have that relationship. So, you know, in the health system, we always talk about getting the right care at the right place at the right time. And we just want to make sure that everybody in this community has that opportunity to have the right place being primary care with a family doctor or nurse practitioner. And we can make it happen for them today.
1: You're all lovely people. It would be great to see you at Masonville Place today or tomorrow. But if people can't make it out today or tomorrow, they can still just go online anytime, right?
0: Oh, absolutely. Yeah. So we just want to be there to get the word out, to help people who maybe need help with the process. They're just a little intimidated to go online or, you know, want some support there while they call that phone number, that 811 number. But anyone listening this morning, the big message is if you need a family doctor or nurse practitioner, call 811 or go on Healthcare Connect.
1: And are there any plans for this to be something more than today or tomorrow? Could there be other pop-up clinics in the future? Or might that depend on if there is this big gap between people signed up and availability?
0: Yeah, I think we're still kind of experimenting with the best way to get the word out about Healthcare Connect and the importance of registering there. So it's possible that we might hold more events depending on how today and tomorrow at Masonville Mall go. We have been doing some work where, you know, we've been going and setting up a table at existing events as well has been a bit of a strategy we've been employing. And so if people are curious about that, we post those opportunities, like where we're kind of leveraging other events that are happening. We tend to post those on our Facebook and also on LinkedIn. And so if you just search Middlesex London Ontario Health Team on Facebook or on LinkedIn, then you can follow us and you'll get updates about those opportunities too.
1: Do you know if someone can register with Healthcare Connect if they have a doctor in another city, but they would like to have a doctor here?
0: Yes, and that's actually a recent improvement to the system because we know that people were nervous about doing that as well. In the past, you had to stop your relationship with your existing family doctor or nurse practitioner before you could register for a new one in your new community. And that was risky for people, right? Because they didn't want to let go of that long-term connection that they had and then risk not getting access in their new community. But that's been changed in the system. So people can absolutely do that now. Register with the system. Once you get matched with a primary care physician or nurse practitioner, then you can de-roster from your current. Yeah.
1: That's great, great news. Yeah. I'm glad to hear this. And it's a positive story. Amber, certainly appreciate the time.
0: Yeah, thanks so much, and looking forward to seeing people today and tomorrow at Masonville. Thank you.
1: Absolutely, thank you. That's Amber Alpaugh-Bishop, the Executive Director of the Middlesex London Ontario Health Team. If you are looking for a family doctor or a nurse practitioner and you haven't signed up for Healthcare Connect, or maybe you were on at one point and this didn't work out, try again. They've got spots available for people. If you want, you can just go online right now and you can do it. But if you'd like to go to Masonville Place between 11 and 3 today or tomorrow, there will be people on site from the Middlesex London Ontario Health Team to help you with that whole process. You do need to have your health card as part of that. But that's easy peasy, and we'll see how long it takes from then. Amber rightly didn't want to say, you know, exactly how long it might take to be connected, but there's an opening right now that we haven't really seen in the past, which is really good news. So if you're looking and feel that maybe it's been unsuccessful in the past, try again, because there's an opportunity right now, and we've seen those lines in the past that have been discouraging for people. But this is the encouraging part. So Masonville Place today from 11 till 3. This is a pop-up done by Middlesex London Ontario Health Team in partnership with the Middlesex London Primary Care Network. If you have a family doctor elsewhere, you don't have to delist from them to try and find someone who might be closer to you now, which is a change from the past and good. But if you're out and about, you can't remember the website, whatnot, just Google Healthcare Connect, and that'll take you where you need to go. We'll take a break. 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
6: Another really nice day today as we prepare for a big heat wave next week that should last about 4 days. In the meantime, today, mostly cloudy with sunny periods, just high clouds, so I think the sun will get through a lot, 23 degrees. That's a little below average for the date. 13 tonight, 25 tomorrow, that's spot on the average, a mix of sun and cloud. Sunday looks sunny and 27 with increasing humidity, and Monday and Tuesday just downright hot and humid, and I mean a lot of both. Today's high, 23.
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1: There is a lot going on in the city this weekend as the kids enjoy their first full day of summer vacation. We've had a couple of texts saying some of the roads seem less busy this morning. I don't know if there's a lot of parents taking Friday off, either officially or, wink, unofficially. But hopefully that's the case for those still working, with the morning commute not as bad as it might normally be. Lots going on this weekend, though. Let's go over some of it. And if you're looking for something to do with the kids, How about this? The London International Food and Drink Festival will be on at Victoria Park today, tomorrow, and Sunday. It is free. It's on from 11 a.m. to 11 p.m. today. It is on 11 a.m. to 11 p.m. tomorrow, and 11 a.m. to 9 p.m. on Sunday. The London Asian Night Market is also running all weekend long. That's over at the TNT Supermarket store. It's at Oxford and Wonderland. It goes from noon until 11 p.m. today. It's going noon to 11 p.m. tomorrow and noon to 11 p.m. on Sunday. It's also free. The OPA Greek Festival at the Hellenic Community Center is going from 6 p.m. to 11 p.m. today, 3 p.m. to 11 p.m. on Saturday, and 3 p.m. to 8 p.m. on Sunday. It's also free. We've got some outdoor movie nights happening around the city at the West Lions Park. They're doing Lion's Heart. That's at dusk. On Saturday, The Lorax is playing at Oak Ridge Arena Park. And also on Saturday, Spellbound is playing at the Stony Creek Community Field. That's also free. Tomorrow, London Brewing Co-op's a busy spot. They've got the Fill the Truck event happening 11 a.m. to 3 p.m. That's free. Plus the Vintage Market from noon to 6, that's also free. Covent Garden Market's got Empanada Fest starting at 3 p.m. There's also Festa Junina at Dundas Place from 2 p.m. to 9 p.m. tomorrow. The London Majors are home tonight to the Toronto Maple Leafs. 7:05 start. They play in Hamilton on Sunday afternoon, 4:05 start. That's a bit of a tough draw for the London Majors, because that goes up right against the World Cup game for Canada against South Africa. And looking ahead to next week, by the way, London's also home to Barrie on Canada Day at 6 o'clock. That usually leads into fireworks as well. The The pools are now open, or they open today. Or, sorry, I should say tomorrow. I should read what's in front of me. Starting tomorrow, all outdoor pools across the city will be open for the 2026 season. Wading pools will be open by Saturday. Spray pads were open last month. They'll operate daily from 9 a.m. to 9 p.m. So there's a lot going on in the city this weekend, and hope you have a chance to enjoy some of it. Earlier in the show, we announced that Frederick Banting has been voted the most outstanding person in London. Thanks to all the votes from Londoners. Appreciate everyone voting over the past month for what has been a very fun endeavor, and maybe we can do it again. But congratulations to Frederick Banting for being named the most outstanding Londoner, and to all the Londoners who have contributed to make this a great city. My thanks to Amber Applaw Bishop, to Scott Fortnum, and to Grant Moltman for coming on the show. Juan Jimenez is our technical producer. Steve Spruill, Barry Slater, and David Bochner are our engineers. Stay tuned for the Brad Smith Show coming up next, and for London Live later this afternoon at 3 o'clock. Today's audio gem is a clip from a newscast in the United States where the anchors were feeling it on a Friday. Have a great day. 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We'll be back in 69 hours.
11: Friday morning, everyone. Morning. Thank you for joining us. Mm-hmm. Heading into the weekend.
16: We sure are.
11: And bracing for heat.
16: It's going to be a hot one.
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16: No, I'm like your hype
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11: The ad-libs on the song. 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Hot. Stay cool.
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3: Good morning, it's 9 o'clock. I'm Scott Monick, a mix of sun and cloud and 17 degrees in London. For the fourth time in less than 2 months, a tornado has touched down in the London area. Officials with the Northern Tornadoes Project out of Western University have confirmed that a tornado touched down west of Glencoe last night, leaving a path of damage. Researchers say the twister has been given a preliminary EFO rating. A damage survey team will visit the area today to determine the final rating, length, and to document any downburst and hail damage. Tornado warnings were issued by Environment Canada for the region at around 6 o'clock last night and were lifted 2 hours later. Meantime, the weekend forecast looks comfortable in the London area, but the first heat wave of the summer season is just around the corner. We're expecting a mix of sun and cloud with a high of 25 degrees on Saturday. On Sunday, it will be mainly sunny with a high of 27. The sweltering heat will arrive on Monday as the temperature is expected to soar to 30 degrees. If you are looking for somewhere to cool off, all outdoor pools across the city will officially open for the summer season on Saturday. Lisa Brandy is the manager of aquatics programs with the City of London.
4: We have 10 outdoor pools that will be opening this weekend, and you can find all the information on our website at london.ca/pools, and you'll find drop downs there for the outdoor pools, the indoor pools. We have 18 spray pads and we have 9 wading pools. So there's lots of opportunities for Londoners to get out and cool off somewhere.
3: The city spray pads are open daily from 9 a.m. until 9 p.m. The London Health Sciences Centre's budget deficit has been reduced following a $150 million payment from the Ontario government. The 2026 deficit at the LHSC now stands at just under $114 million, down from $154.5 million in 2025. The hospital also cut $71 million in costs, according to the London Free Press. The LHSC has launched 2 civil lawsuits totaling $60 million against former hospital executives, individuals, and companies alleging procurement fraud. If you're looking for a family doctor, you may want to head to London's Masonville Place this weekend. The Middlesex London Ontario Health Team and the Middlesex London Primary Care Network are hosting a 2-day pop-up event to help match residents with a family doctor or nurse practitioner. Amber Alpaw Bishop is the executive director of the Middlesex London Ontario Health Team. She tells 980 CFPL thousands of primary care spots are currently available.
5: Right now in the system here locally in Middlesex, London, we have thousands of spots for patients to access primary care. 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
3: The pop-up event at Masonville Place runs today and tomorrow from 11 a.m. until 3 p.m. And as Ontario awaits a promised infusion of federal cash for the National Child Care Program, one prominent expert argues the province should focus more on creating new spaces and getting to the $10 a day target.
6: Federal Jobs and Families Minister Patty Haidu announced an additional $5.4 billion last week for provinces and territories, roughly a 2-year boost to push for the goal line of $10 a day childcare and hundreds of thousands of new spaces. Ontario-based childcare policy expert Gordon Cleveland says expanding the system's capacity to serve more families is the more urgent need. A proponent of a universal childcare system, Cleveland says its success largely depends on its growth. Operators have said one of the largest barriers to expanding more quickly is staff shortages. John Kennedy, The Canadian Press.
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3: What has been tried to be rammed through government at the last minute, and sadly enough, since January 2026, a lot of the bills that we would hope would have been to make life more affordable were just about surveillance, restricting freedoms. And a lot of people have taken a lot of notice, and the conversation is going to be heated over the summer while Parliament is not in session. So I wanted to talk about this with David Craig, political commentator and co-host of the Citizen Podcast. Dave, what's going on? Welcome to the show.
4: Hey, thanks, Brad, for having me. How you guys doing over there on your side of the country?
3: I'm so good. Where are you calling from?
4: We're out of Calgary, Alberta. We're on the west side.
3: Oh, look at west. Look at you. Was just in Calgary 2 weeks ago. Love Calgary so much. But we can get into the Calgary separation thing after a little bit. But right now, I mean, a lot of people going into the summer are really worried about these what are being called surveillance bills by a lot of people, not only on the right. But when you're looking at the breakdown of when you're seeing like the C-9s, the C-22s, the C-34s, all these things that look to be restricting freedoms, what's your first thought when you're running these down?
4: Yeah, the first thing that I'm looking at as you start to put these pieces together isn't just about what the intention is when they go through, is what is the architecture that's being laid out and can that be used by other people, whether they're well-intentioned or not. That's the biggest thing. How do these things all work together when you layer them?
3: Okay, so let's break that down. Like, what are you seeing as the biggest glaring things that are jumping off the page going, wait, this is coming into play here?
4: Yeah, well, you mentioned a bunch of them. You got C-34, which is really access of who gets online. That's one thing you just referenced a little bit earlier. This is the in the name of protecting children under for social media, right? So for me, the first thing, this is the parents' job. Why is the government completely trying to jump into the role of what parents do? If your parents want to protect their kids, protect them. We don't need the government to create some new unelected body to go and manage, because really, in order to tell who is 16 or under, you got to know who is 16 and older to be able to tell the difference, right? So everyone automatically has to be verified. There's got to be new checks and balances in place. For me, it's just this escalation of this surveillance type of state mentality. Now, just I want to be clear for your audience too. I'm not the type of guy that likes to go over the top and get outraged and just be crazy on one side or the other side. I want to look at what's the actual raw data. I'm not really a partisan guy. I like good ideas and I hate bad ideas. That's the biggest thing. And there's a lot of bad ideas that have been pushed through when you look at C-34, C-9, and C-11. So that's a really big one. C-9, just like when you layer these together, that just happened very recently, right? And won't take ascension until July. But again, taking away protections that you have when we already have laws in place when it comes to hate speech in our country that we're just not enforcing. So my point is, we have a lot of these tools already available, but we're just not using them. And it's just, I think that maybe someone used the word Orwellian, but it's this idea of when you get layers upon layers upon layers, now we just are adding all of these protections that can eventually hurt citizens. It definitely causes us to think about what are we going to say? Self-censorship becomes an issue. And when you have that, you will have the breakdown of society and democracy because people aren't willing to say what they actually think. So, yeah, huge concerns over here.
3: Right. Let's take a quick break right now, Dave, and we'll come back because after this, you got to talk about those layers. While people thought that these bills that are going forward should be about improving your life, improving affordability, all the things that are being screamed about right now, they've actually been restricting your freedoms and taking away things that we actually have already in place. So what are those layers being built? Are these the start of something more sinister, or is this just me blowing smoke into the microphone? It's No BS. I'm Brad Smith. We'll be back with David Craig after the break.
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11: Big heat and big humidity coming next week, Monday through Friday, it looks like. And today it's really comfy, so enjoy. A lot of high cloud around today, but the sun should get through a lot of it. And 23 degrees and 13 tonight. 25 and a mix of sun and cloud tomorrow. That's spot on average. And then up we go. Sunny and 27 Sunday. Partly sunny, hot, humid. Monday, Tuesday, risk of a shower or thunderstorm, 31 and 33. And Humidex values will be pushing 40 pretty hard. Today's high, 23.
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18: All right, from AI chatbots forced to toe the government line to easier police access to your data and a powerful new digital safety commissioner, well, all these bills that are coming in or have been tried to jam through Parliament at the last minute, is this adding up to a digital lockdown on Canadian freedoms? Joining us is David Craig, host of the Citizens Podcast. Dave, what's going on? How's it going?
19: Yeah, we're good, man. You guys doing well?
18: Yes, sir. I want to get back into the conversation because before the break, you were making your point on, if these bills go on, specifically the one to ban social media under 16, it's not only age verification for 16 and under, it's age verification for everybody. So I guess that brings up the point about anonymity online. Should that exist or is this what they're trying to get rid of?
19: Well, this is a great debate, and I think this comes to a pretty deep philosophical view of where people stand, right? If you're asking someone in the U.S., probably a little bit of an average different view than you have in Canada, just from our histories and where we stand. I, for myself, am one in terms of having citizen empowerment, and I'm not a big government guy. I think government plays a very important role, but having expanded state and bureaucracy always ends up going one direction, and we can see that through history. That's just not some point that I think off the top of my head. You can see that throughout history, and I think when you see a pattern evolving here within our government in the last 15 years of laws passing on top. So my view is I think you want anonymity as best as possible. Like, I've got nothing to hide, so I'm not anonymous online. But I do think there's, when you have forced government control saying, I need to know everything about you and all. Yeah, now we're stepping into things that even if it's not going to be weaponized now or in the next 5 years or 15 years down the road, you get bad actors in play. The architecture is there for it to be used. So this is the problem. And again, I actually don't really blame government, even though they're the ones pushing things through. I blame citizens. I blame us as Canadians who just take kind of surface level views at these bills. Oh, it looks good. Safe for kids, right? But we don't read deeper and say, what are they actually putting through? And that's laziness on our part. So that's kind of why we call our podcast Citizen. It's like, we got to know what's going on here. It's our country. Or are we just going to hand it over and let people do what they do? But
18: no, I love you, because there's a famous clip this week. I love you. Yeah, I love you, man. I love this because one parliamentarian this week in an oversight committee was like screaming at the top of his lungs, like, guys, you want to debate for 30 minutes, 100 addendums. It took us 3 hours to get through three yesterday. You want to ram this through parliament before the summer. These are things, these addendums, we might be fighting and talking about this in 15, 20 years as us infringing on the charter right now. And you want 30 minutes of debate only?
19: Yeah. And you're seeing a little bit of you're seeing this tactic used, because this was actually, I believe this type of legislation has failed already a couple times in the last number of years. I think it was under Bill C-63 previously. I forget the original one, maybe a couple years ago. So they're trying again. And this is political tactics, right? Using the system and kind of maybe weaknesses in the system to move it through. And from my recollection, I think it's ramming it through for first reading and just trying to get it going and let it sit. But the thing is, when you get it through the first reading and through the summer, people forget about it, and it goes in the back burner, and it becomes, when we have other things as Canadians will view. So yeah, there is tactics there, but the responsibility of elected officials is that, hey, Canadians, this is a giant deal. Everyone should be aware of it. We're going to be debating it for the next several months. This is a big deal. So yeah, someone has the right to propose it for sure. But we all should be aware that it's just, for me, that's sketchy and that is a little underhanded, but not cool.
18: You know what? The biggest thing that I think should be talked about this summer that's not is when you throw up these things, it always comes with bureaucracy, right? And red tape. And the one thing is this new digital safety commission, right? And then you have to get into who is appointed to decide what's true or what's not true, what gets curated, what doesn't get curated, and where does that come from? And does that ever fall on anything but the government ideology or a bipartisan ideology? I would argue it's just all government.
19: No, I think you're exactly correct when you look at this with the Digital Safety Commission. We do not need more unelected bureaucrats in our country who make major decisions that actually affect our freedoms and our rights in Canada. We've got too many of that. And the thing that we have is, when you see these things come to bear and they are given a certain element of power, is that power is never taken back at some point. It's like, oh, we've given too much. It always expands and it always grows, especially as you get more and more legislators adding to it. So yeah, man, for me, this stuff, I am highly aware of. We covered this extensively last week on our podcast. We get into a little bit deeper this week as well. Just kind of, we lay out how you have all these, you mentioned a number of them, with 34, C9, C11, C18. Some of these are passed. Some of these are in reading. Some of these are just being tabled, but collectively they all add, that we use Arcus. We use the terminology, it creates a spider web. Right, where you and I, as citizens, we potentially could be the fly that's caught in this web. And if it goes too far, it's really, really hard to pull that stuff back. History shows.
18: Yeah, so when you're breaking this down, because automatically, and a lot of Canadians do it because, you know, the bill headline comes out, and this one is social media ban for under 16, C-34, right? And that's what you think it is. They don't realize that a lot of these, while they're not omnibus bills with just a massive stuff in the fine print, there's a lot of things thrown in. What do you, when you're breaking this down, what's the next scarier point for you? Take away the social media ban under 16, what this could potentially lead to?
19: Yeah. So for me, it's the biggest thing I've always been nervous about is the idea of self-censorship. Right. It doesn't have to be overarching where they're dominating, saying, don't say that. It's the risk that you might see, Brad, on your show. Like, OK, there's a potential risk. If I say this, I'm risking it going down that path. So automatically you're now self-censoring yourself because you're analyzing the risk reward of what am I saying? Am I the only guy going to speak out against this? Is there going to be other people speaking out? So then automatically we as citizens self-censor. And when we start to self-censor, you've already killed free speech or the idea of free speech, which is a pillar of democracy. If you don't have that, well, you don't have, or, and obviously we can talk about the political style that Canada is versus other countries, but an idea we have voices through our representatives. And if we don't speak out because of that potential or perceived risk, well, we're losing more than we anticipate. And that really is only going to lead down the path that's going to make our country. I'll tell you this, Brad, on our citizen set, we have a physical Titanic on our table, and we have an iceberg. And so every show we play with Canada is a Titanic, and we have the iceberg ahead of us. And where are we on the path?
18: That's a
19: good. Do we have enough time? Like my brother-in-law Jeremy and I, it's our show, and we will, like, can we turn? Can we spin the wheel fast enough? Sometimes the iceberg is on the Titanic, and we feel it's basically a reflection of our emotional state of the day. But
18: wait, how far is it away, though? Have you guys yelled iceberg dead ahead yet?
19: Yeah, we've done that several times. We've had the iceberg, somehow it gets on top of the Titanic on a couple of shows. So that's when we're feeling really down.
18: No, but, Dave, I love that you said self-censorship, because I always use the term, maybe just because of the industry I'm in, PRing yourself around. And I've done it a bunch of times. I had what I called an uncomfortable conversation about race with me and this guy, Joseph Bourne, great kid. But even in introducing him and talking like we were, I believed I was socially conditioned in my head to always point out that Joseph was a young black Canadian kid, just so that they wouldn't think that two white guys are sitting around being racist to one another. I am like the least racist human being ever. But these little things about self-censorship, I love the way that you say it, is if you take away the umbrella blanket of freedom of speech, and then you put, like, you know, parameters around it, we're all going to try to find out how to navigate through it while using words that aren't going to get us in trouble. So that when that starts, it goes, well, how far does that go? What words start getting taken away? Who is curating the message you're allowed to say? And that is all being done by government, who we know might show you that, oh, this is what we're doing it for. But at the end of it, do they ever really, really have the best interest of the people? Or is it just about the government and votes?
19: You're asking me in my opinion on that. Like, I'm losing hope. I think there's still some good people around, but at the same time, I think you've got different ideologies that are trying to be driven that may be antithetical to what a lot of us might think is best for Canada.
18: Well, if you feel like you're losing hope, David, like, and you're doing the Citizens Podcast and it's for citizens, like, how, I feel like you are probably someone who's like, oh, well, how do I inspire hope and not have them self-fear? Like, so what do you think is the path forward for getting hope back into people?
19: Yeah, okay, great question. A couple of things as well, just so your audience knows. We do podcasting, we do that stuff, but I'm also a broadcaster. Part of our business is we're in television. We have two fully regulated CRTC licenses, so we understand. We also got full-fledged news in Southern Alberta with Bridge City News. We got news teams that operate. I'm also a pastor. I pastor at a church, so I understand all these different angles of what these are doing. And so it's not just coming from some opinion. I'm actually in the hallways with these people. I understand what's going on and the potential. So for me, what we are pushing, and again, it comes back to the name of our podcast, is we do believe that government is beholden to the citizens. That's how it should be. And if you and I as citizens, as your audience, if we're just going to take back and say, well, the government is going to tell me what to do, they're going to provide for me, they're going to send me the money that I need for buying groceries, they're going to bail out condos when there's going overpriced and change markets, like the government will take care of everything, we've automatically handed over our role in terms of what we're supposed to be doing, dictating and voting and speaking up to what we want to see as our country collectively. I know people might think, well, my voice individually doesn't do much, but it does do much. Because if you look at individual provinces, for example, and this is not a partisan thing, but you look at the last provincial election, you look at some of the ridings within the election, they were lost by a handful of votes, literally less than 10 votes. And because a lot of times we say, oh, my vote doesn't matter. No, it absolutely does matter. Yeah. These things for all of us, you might not think I'm one of 40 million people in Canada, but the thing is, we all have to take this mindset of, no, I am a citizen. It is a duty. I have a right. I'm not a right. I have a duty and a responsibility as a citizen to do my role. And that's how we collectively create a Canada we want to see. The other thing, the last thing I'll say is don't be afraid to have the conversations that you need to have around the proverbial water cooler talk, or like you're having with that other kid you're talking to, and friends of ours, and at the dinner table. The conversation matters.
18: Yes, sir.
19: And because that shifts the Canadian conversation is when we have those, and you're not afraid to state your opinion. You may not know everything.
18: But
19: I don't know everything. I barely know anything.
18: But you'll learn more from talking than you will just from not talking. Listen, David Craig, man, I appreciate you coming on. Love to have you back anytime soon, man. Host of the Citizens Podcast. Appreciate you.
19: Appreciate it. Thanks, guys.
18: All right. When we come back after the break, we're going to reset the hour. And we're going to do it because if you haven't heard about it, there's some great actual movies coming out this weekend. One that's actually going to make me go back to the theater for the first time in a while. But that's not the one I'm going to talk about. It's another one. This one coming out with Armie Hammer, a canceled movie star, is restarting his career with something called Citizen Vigilante. And the topic itself has been banned in Germany. The film banned in Germany. Elon Musk pumps it on Twitter. Guess what? A million views in less than a couple hours. This thing we're going to talk about after the break. So BS, I'm Brad Smith.
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3: Good morning, it's 10 o'clock. I'm Scott Monick. Partly cloudy skies and 18 degrees in London. A tornado has now been confirmed southwest of London near Glencoe after powerful storms moved through the region yesterday. Researchers with Western University's Northern Tornadoes Project say the twister has been given a preliminary EFO rating. A damage survey team will visit the area today to determine the final rating and to document any downburst and hail damage. Tornado warnings were issued by Environment Canada for the region at around 6 o'clock last night. They were lifted a couple of hours later. It is the fifth tornado or downburst to affect the London region since early May. The weekend forecast looks comfortable, but sweltering summer heat and humidity is expected to arrive early next week. Today, it's going to be mostly cloudy with a high of 23 degrees. Tomorrow, the forecast calls for a mix of sun and cloud with a high of 25. 980 CFPL weather specialist John Wilson says a big warm-up is coming on Monday.
11: Sunny and 27 Sunday. Partly sunny, hot, humid. Monday, Tuesday, risk of a shower or thunderstorm, 31 and 33. And Humidex values will be pushing 40 pretty hard.
3: If you're looking to cool off, all outdoor pools across the city will be open for the summer season starting tomorrow. Lisa Brandy is the manager of aquatics programs with the City of London. She says they have a family pass for the summer.
4: So there's a small fee to get into our recreational swims, aquafits. We do have passes that you can purchase. We do have a family pass for summer, which is a great value for people who want to swim regularly with their family. We also have some free opportunities. So on Canada Day, all the recreational swims are free.
3: The city spray pads are also open daily from 9 a.m. until 9 p.m. The first full weekend of the summer is here, and it's shaping up to be a busy one in London. The London International Food and Drink Festival is happening at Victoria Park over the next 3 days. Over at Covent Garden Market, Empanada Fest runs on Saturday. The OPA Greek Festival returns to the Helena Community Center this weekend as well. The London Health Sciences Center's budget deficit is shrinking. The 2026 deficit at LHSC now stands at just under $114 million, down from $154.5 million in 2025. The hospital received a $150 million payment from the Ontario government, while also cutting $71 million in costs, according to the London Free Press. As Ontario awaits federal childcare payments, one expert says the province should focus more on new spaces and getting to the $10 a day target. The government aimed to reduce the fees parents pay to $10 a day on average and create thousands of new spaces by this year, but those targets have not been met in many jurisdictions. In Ontario, fees are at about $19 on average, and about 54,000 new spaces have been created within the program, short of the goal of 86,000. Gordon Cleveland, an Ontario-based child care policy expert, says adding new spaces is more urgent than reducing fees. And Michael J. Fox has been promoted within the Order of Canada. The Back to the Future star and advocate for people with Parkinson's disease is now a companion of the Order, the highest rank there is. Fox, who lives in New York City, says it's a great honor to be recognized by his home country.
6: my intrinsic Canadianism is a bigger part of me than my relationship with the States.
3: Soccer star Christine Sinclair is also being promoted to a companion of the Order of Canada. 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
18: Stuff gets serious. We're SHI, you know what gets serious. And we're playing South Africa, 3 p.m. at SoFi Stadium on Sunday. And again, it's going to be like a home crowd for Canada. Come on, we're going to do Canada support in L.A. There's tons of Canadian people down there. And listen, all I care about is a good game and maybe one goal by my new favorite guy, my man.
7: What a journey it has been from Promise David.
18: I can't get enough of the name, Promise David. I'm going to get a Promise David jersey. And you told me that because we have Jonathan David on the team, Santi, that does Promise David wear Promise on the back of his?
8: Sorry, that's that again?
18: So we have Jonathan David on the team, yeah. Number 10. But you said because there's two Davids, doesn't Promise David wear Promise
8: no,
18: on the
8: back? No, I never said that. No, I don't know what you're talking about.
18: I only talk to you about soccer, so all my knowledge is either from conspiracy. No, I'm kidding.
8: A good story about soccer happened last night. Germany against Ecuador.
18: What did the Germans do?
8: The South American team, yeah. They tied the first game. Sorry, yeah. They lost the first game with Ivory Coast. They tied against Curaçao, and all the Ecuadorians were like, what is going on? We are out of this World Cup. It was all depressing because they needed to face Germany.
18: Germany.
8: When you have to win against Germany
18: Nobody.
8: To survive,
18: yeah.
8: You just give up.
18: Nobody,
8: you
18: know what I mean? Nobody can survive against the Germans.
8: So for the entire match, 1-1, they were tied. Germany and Ecuador were tied 1-1.
18: And then
8: 10 minutes left on the clock, Ecuador scores. The stadium went crazy. The country went crazy. And funny enough, after the match, Daniel Noboa, Ecuador's president, just said, Friday, today, is a holiday.
18: That's
8: Nobody's
18: awesome.
8: Working. Nobody's
18: That's
8: working
18: awesome.
8: In Ecuador right now because
18: That's
8: it was
18: awesome.
8: History made in the World Cup.
18: Yeah.
8: So hopefully if Canada wins on Sunday, we don't come to work on Monday.
18: Everyone's got a cerveza going, screw the Germans.
8: Fantastic.
18: And the Germans are going, those damn Ecuadorians, how do we get rid of them? Listen.
8: No, this is a message to our Prime Minister Mark Carney. If Canada wins South Africa, Monday is a holiday in Canada.
18: Yeah. That's
8: a stretch.
18: Would he do that though? Give us no. Nah, he's not gonna do that. But if they did, that'd be a weird little like Monday off, come back to work Tuesday, Canada Day Wednesday.
8: Oh, that's right.
18: Yeah, maybe just make it a 3-day weekend. Do
8: of
18: you
8: course.
18: Know how happy you'd be if you made if you made it a 3-day? Well, it'd be a 5-day long weekend. Oh my God, I would get my first day off. I would be thanking Mark Carney. I would send a personal message to him and be like, Mark Carney. Thank you so much for the honor.
8: And then you ask why South Americans like soccer, because the president is on board. And you know what? Do not work, dear Ecuadorians. Just have party because we just defeated Germany. And we are alive in the World Cup.
18: You know, that's actually a great thing to actually think about is listen, he's been to two of the three games, right? And I wonder if he's going to go down to SoFi Stadium for the next game. I hope not, because I still believe in the Carney curse from the Edmonton Oilers, the Blue Jays, my Montreal Canadiens. Don't ever put on a Montreal Canadiens shirt, Mark. That was my angry voice. But listen, we got to play this, though, because this is a clip that got maybe lost in my zeitgeist. But Keegan-Michael Kaye, who is like a comedy duo with Jordan Peele, these guys are hilarious. They do a skit where Keegan comes out as a substitute teacher. Sorry, Keegan-Michael comes out as a substitute teacher, and it's the very famous, hey, is Aaron there? Aaron? But now he's doing it for the World Cup. He's doing a roll call for the World Cup. So we're going to have to stop some of these because I still don't know the players. We've done this once. But if you haven't heard this, this is Keegan-Michael Key doing a World Cup roll call as a substitute teacher, never seeing the names before. Here it is.
9: Where is Lamine Yamal? Is Lamine Yamal up in here?
18: Okay, Santi.
9: How about Desert?
18: Who's Lamine Yamal?
8: Lamine Yamal, Spanish.
18: Oh, Lamine Yamal. Say it again.
8: Lamine Yamal.
18: Well, that's way better than Lamine Yamal. Okay, what's the next one?
9: Desiree Dewey.
18: Dewey.
9: Oh, Desiree Dewey.
18: Who's Desiree Dewey?
8: I know a player called Dewey.
18: Okay.
8: Dewey.
18: I mean, it's D-O-U-E with an accent aigu, so it's got to be French. Okay, what's the third one?
9: Is Desiree Dewey? Eiling ha ha ha ah
18: Eiling ha ha ha ah. Oh, who's this?
8: Erling Haaland, striker.
18: The Norway striker, yes. The very handsome guy who looks like he makes millions of dollars and never had a sleepless night, or sorry, many sleepless nights in his life. The next one.
8: Very handsome?
18: He's a very handsome guy.
9: Is Erling Kalayan Mbappé. Kalayan Mbappé.
18: I know this one, but who is Kalayan Mbappé for people?
8: He plays Real Madrid. He's the star of the French team.
18: Mbappé.
8: That's right. Kylian Mbappé.
9: Kalayan Mbappé.
8: Kalayan sounds cooler than Kylian.
18: Kalayan's a great name.
8: Sounds like
18: Aaron's better than Aaron. No offense to Aaron's out there, but if you walked in and you were like, hey, sir, is this the interview process? Yes. What's your name? Aaron. That would be... okay, what's the last one?
8: I think Kalayan sounds like a medieval hero, like Kalayan.
18: Kalayan, the conqueror. Mbappe.
8: Mbappe.
9: No Kalayan Mbappe today?
8: No.
9: Bellingham. Judy. Judy. Bellingham.
18: Judy Bellingham.
9: Judy. Bellingham.
8: Okay, that's Jude Bellingham.
18: Jude Bellingham, okay.
8: Real Madrid too, by the way. Yeah.
18: Plays for England. Okay, yeah. And I think we got one more.
8: Yeah, but I don't know who that is.
9: Aaron. Juan Bissaka.
18: I think you just put that in to correlate. If
9: it's
18: you don't know.
9: Juan
18: Bissaka. I think you just put that in to key in the entire Aaron skip from the first one.
8: It's like you're saying Cutter.
18: Yeah. The text board the other day was split between Qatar and Cotter, and then a lot of people saying, I don't care. Just call it whatever you want. Stop having this discussion. I'm like, okay, Cotter, here we go. If you didn't hear about this, the Prime Minister came out, Mark Carney, and he says that the Prime Minister's residence, 24 Sussex, has been vacant and uninhabitable since 2015. It was gutted in 2024, and they wanted to remove asbestos and mold. They spent about $4.3 million on it. But now he's like, you know, we got to get this thing up. We got to get this thing up to speed, which I'm actually not in disagreement about. A lot of people are like, well, why do we need this? I'm like, listen, it's important to have like the establishment, like the White House. When I watched UFC 250 Freedom, and you can say whatever you want about Donald Trump and this, it was like the White House in this UFC fight, where the UFC were fighting on the front lawn in this beautiful stadium built up. It was not just the White House as a backdrop. It was the White House was a character in the show. You got to see behind the scenes access like I've never seen before. I don't know that much about 24 Sussex, but we can't just tear this one down and say, hey, we're going to treat you like we treat John A. McDonald and Ryerson. Get out of here. No more 24 Sussex. I think HGTV or Home Network or one of these networks, they should get like a home renovation show of doing 24 Sussex, revamping the whole thing. And guess who should host it? Not me, Ben Mulrooney. He should host it. Imagine that, Ben fixing up his old house. That would be amazing. We need to see that. But Pierre Poilievre came out and was asked, oh, 24 Sussex Drive, like, what do you think? And Pierre Poilievre said this about the potential refurbishments coming.
5: I really don't think about it at all. You know, I just think when I go around this country and I meet so many people who can't afford a place to live, when I see the homelessness on our streets and I see the young people who are desperate to start families but can't get a house to do it, I just think the last thing on our minds should be 24 Sussex Drive.
18: Yeah, I mean, I agree with him in a lot of respects, and I 100% agree with his sentiment there. There's so much other things that we have to do. But government spending is so wasteful right now that you could take any of the billions of dollars that we've sent overseas or to random foreign aids that have nothing to do with anything that's going to be progressively good in the world, you know, like $3.8 million to a Lebanese ski school or whatever for gender-neutral bathrooms or refurbishing their domicile. Take that, fix up 24 Sussex. We've got so much wasteful spending. You know, like when you think back at the amount of fraud that's coming out in the United States just from Elon Musk saying, well, Doge is going to do this. Did it do what Elon Musk said it was going to do? Absolutely not. But now you're seeing fraud at levels in Minneapolis, California, and other places that, well, this never happened. This wasn't a thing. Like, why don't we have a Doge in Canada? Why are we not saying, let's go audit every single thing, and let's start with the amount of money that's going to the First Nations without improving their livelihoods. If you're going to give reconciliation money, maybe follow up and not see that all the stats have gotten worse, because we'll have our eyes on that. But the big news out of CBC, which is everyone's favorite line, Brad, no one watches CBC. Listen, I don't either, but They have, like, Canada has just joined the EBU, which is the European Broadcasting Union. So this gives us right to be on Eurovision. The only reason I know Eurovision, which is this massive singing competition that happens in Europe, is because Will Ferrell made a movie called Eurovision, one of the worst Will Ferrell movies of all time. But just thinking about the people who've come through, like Celine Dion was in Switzerland in 88, started her massive global career at Eurovision. ABBA won Eurovision in 1974. But what if Canada does send someone to Eurovision? Well, guess what, people? I made you a Canada Eurovision song. And here's just a taste. We're gonna give you about a minute and a half of this bad boy. It's good. Canada Eurovision. It's called Con Con Con. Con, con, con. Con man, Carney.
10: Yeah! Canada. The lost decade.

0: Okay. You know what? We can talk about AI in a bad way all you want, but God, when you write lyrics and AI can do the music, that's what you get. It's No BS. I'm Brad Smith. Coming up after the break, we're going to turn this situation into a completely different direction, and we're going to break down what's happened this week with all of what you don't know about the COVID document drop from former Director of National Intelligence Tulsi Gabbard. On her way out, she drops documents implying that Anthony Fauci is just as bad as everyone thinks. You're going to hear some stats and some numbers and some allegations after the break that are going to shock you. But what better way to leave office than with a document drop saying, hey, here it all is. And I'm going to share it with you. It's No BS. I'm Brad Smith. Con man Carney on the way out.
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1: Welcome back. Happy Friday. And if you didn't hear, the director of national intelligence, Tulsi Gabbard, who's on her way out. So she's called former right now. But on her last days, she dropped a bomb on her way out of the door. It's the only way you can say it. Her final day, she declassified a stack of documents showing U.S. taxpayer money allegedly funneled through Anthony Fauci's National Institute of Health that went to Eco Health Alliance for bat coronavirus research at the Wuhan Institute of Virology. All the stuff that we were told that didn't happen, she's saying these documents prove it happened. So why is CNN, MSNBC, and all of the other networks, or that, you know, people in Canada as well, not talking about this as on her way out, as the former director of national intelligence? You think it would be an important note to know that everything that we went through during the COVID pandemic might be something worth talking about? The paper also shows how top officials basically work behind the scenes to shut down the lab leak theory and push the natural origin theory instead. Here's Tulsi Gabbard talking about the doc release herself on her final day in office.
2: Before the COVID pandemic, Dr. Fauci, as head of the National Institute of Allergy and Infectious Diseases, provided millions in U.S. taxpayer dollars to fund dangerous gain-of-function research on bat coronaviruses at the Wuhan Institute of Virology, work which is now widely viewed as the source of the unintentional lab leak that sparked the pandemic.
1: You remember when we were just called conspiracy theorists? Ah, God, gain of function research. It came from a bat in a wet market. I remember one of my very first episodes when I started No BS with Brad Smith. Somehow we were able to get a hold of former CDC director Robert Redfield, who was in charge of making the COVID vaccine, or he had his hands on the mRNA technology, before Biden came into administration. So Trump started, you know, his last year or half year during the pandemic. Robert Redfield was, one of the primary response people of how to deal with the situation. But when Biden came in, they got rid of Redfield. Obviously, they got Fauci in place. And I remember asking Robert Redfield about Anthony Fauci on one of my first episodes ever, because supposedly I had the guts back then. And here he is talking about Anthony Fauci in person. Robert Redfield.
3: Part of the problem was one of the most important answers I had for questions when I was CDC director was, I don't know the answer. And some people would get quite upset with me because they said, you know, you're the CDC director. You can't say you don't know the answer. And I said, but I don't know the answer. And, you know, I had a colleague, Tony Fauci, who would say, Bobby, you can't say that. You got to give an answer. I said, Tony, but I don't know the answer.
1: God, and if you actually want to listen to that podcast, it's episode one of our No BS with Brad Smith podcast. But then Tulsi Gabbard comes out and says, well, these docs actually prove the following. Here's point number one.
2: First, Dr. Fauci funded dangerous gain-of-function coronavirus research linked to Big Pharma and their pursuit of universal vaccines worth trillions of dollars.
1: Yes, okay, and then everyone goes, okay, gain-of-function. Well, if you don't know what gain-of-function is, here's Robert F. Kennedy Jr. explaining gain-of-function research.
4: We're going to take a wild virus and we're going to make it more pathogenic, more virulent, more deadly, and then we're going to develop a vaccine for that. And that's classic gain-of-function research.
1: Okay, take the wild animal with a virus, bring it into a lab. We send you money. They make the virus worse and create a vaccine to cure the virus. Sounds all ethical. Well, here's number two point of why Tulsi Gabbard dropped these documents on what Fauci did.
2: Second, Dr. Fauci was the behind-the-scenes advisor who, alongside his hand-picked so-called experts, pushed the intelligence community to endorse a natural animal origin to hide his dangerous gain-of-function research that he funded using taxpayer dollars, all of this in a deliberate attempt to cover up the truth and shift the blame and attention away from Fauci's own actions.
1: Right. And when I had Robert Redfield, again, former CDC director here, he said everyone in the intelligence community knew it was not from a wet market. We all thought it was gain of function. But the leading message was, we're going to go with the CIA, who was saying, no, it's from a wet market. Okay, Tulsi Gabbard, point number three, what Fauci did, here it is.
2: Third, Dr. Fauci became the nation's pandemic pundit, and he publicly pushed lies, disinformation, and censorship using every platform available.
1: Yeah, but how does he push those lies, right? How is that allowed? Well, it's because the mainstream media had a love fest with Fauci because he was the man with all the with the solutions to all the problems. Don't we remember this during the COVID pandemic? Mainstream media, take it away.
5: The single most respected voice in the pandemic. It's Dr. Anthony Fauci.
6: The man who's become known as America's doctor.
7: The nation's top infectious disease expert, Anthony Fauci.
8: You are seen to many as a superhero.
9: Dr. Anthony Fauci, American hero and New York Yankee fan.
10: You've done so much for this country in terms of this crisis, so I really appreciate your insight.
11: Who better to give us answers that we can trust than Dr. Anthony Fauci?
1: Well, who better to run money through the NIH for gain-of-function research in Wuhan? Thank you, Tulsi Gabbard. Who better to lie to you about the origins of COVID? Who better to push lies in Congress under oath and then say, I didn't do anything? And then the mainstream media loves them. So naturally, we all fall in place because we were all crazy in that time thinking, like, what are we going to do? How are we going to get through the next 2 weeks? They're telling us I'm going to die if I go outside. Well, Fauci forgets this interview or wants you to forget it when he just said this.
12: Now is the time to do what you're told.
1: Do it. Do it. Do it. And this is all coming down because Fauci, on one of Biden's absolute final days, got a famous Otto Penn blanket pardon, one that's not normally used a lot, a blanket pardon for unspecific crimes. Just say, can't touch this guy. So thank you, Tulsi Gabbard. We'll continue this conversation in the 11 o'clock hour. But it's important to know that while this is going out, not a single U.S. mainstream media is talking about it. They're more involved in talking about the degradation or the vandalism that's going on the Washington Monument reflecting pool. That's a bigger story than what Tulsi Gabbard did this week. And listen, she could be going out of office saying, listen, I don't care. This is what I'm going to drop. But why would you do that if just to incite violence, incite incendiary comments? Well, you know it's right because no one's talking about it. That's usually the key to everything when it comes to propaganda. When we come back after the break, though, I'm so excited to have this person back on the show. I was about to say I fell in love with her. Well, I did in a lot of ways. I fell in love with her personality, her point of view, and just overall message on what she gives. Dr. Robin is going to be back, and we're going to talk about that relationship that you've had, that you were infatuated with, but guess what? Everything that person did was a trigger to you, emotionally devastated you, but you stayed. So why is it that we stay with people who just take it out of us? Is it because of love or is it because they're like me in my 20s, just a sick, twisted, crazy kid? It's No BS. I'm Brad Smith. We'll be back after the break.
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21: A mix of sun and a lot of high cloud today. I think mostly the sun will get through it. 23 degrees. The big warm-up's coming, but it's still a day or two away. Clearing completely tonight, the low 13. Tomorrow, a mix of sun and cloud and edging up to 25. And then the warmth and the humidity really climb. Sunday, sunny and 27. Monday and Tuesday, partly sunny, risk of showers or a thunderstorm. There's the hot ones, 31 to 33 and plenty of humidity. Today's high, 23.
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1: I jumped. I'm too excited to get Dr. Robin on, but I've got an intro and a tease. And no, I didn't drink coffee in between the break. This is my natural pace and rhythm. I keep getting told to slow down. I know I need to. It's just excitement in my head because you might be in one of these relationships. You might have been in one. And I think we all had that moment where we realized we got to walk away, or, man, we stayed too long. Because why do we keep picking the same type of partner? One that feels like they're familiar, or like even when you get into fights and you're angry for a second, but you change around and you're the one to say sorry because, gosh, I just don't want them to be mad at me. Why do we always replay these same old wounds in our head and pick people that damage us so much? So I got to talk to Dr. Robin, who's here, and she's a behavioral psychologist, a best-selling author, all the things, and someone who just saw me before the break say, I love you to you, and we've just only met twice, so I apologize for that. HR already called me.
26: I love it.
1: How are you?
26: Excited to be here, Brad. So excited to be here for this conversation.
1: So let's break this down. I think we've all been one. A lot of people early in their life are in relationships where, you know, you keep going back. You keep getting tortured. And you know you're in the wrong and you know you should move forward. But you always think that it can be something that works. You can get through it. But why is it that we're so attached to people who just hit us right where they know it hurts?
26: I appreciate this so much. So our nervous system.
1: To people who just hit us right where they know it hurts.
26: I appreciate this so much. So our nervous system is wired to seek out what.

0: like literally just be like, you know what, our values, we're off. And just like, I think that degree of just kind of not trying to like, you know, oh, well, maybe that was just a bad moment. Like, perhaps, but even when somebody's like stepped out of line, they're going to notice it quickly and they'll do relationship repair fast.
1: Yeah.
0: But yeah, we got to quit sooner.
1: See, my thing is a lot of people, like, I live in a different world because my head's so crazy sometimes. And so I'm very aware that I get hyper fixated on something and then the, you know, attention and direction in my life goes 100% to that. And then I'm very aware it fades off. And then you have to be able to normalize it. But a lot of people who just don't think like me, they go, you know, when love or a relationship or friendships are kind of just normal and calm and everything's good, they get frustrated because they feel something's off. Like, what's our nervous system going through like while we're in these relationships where they are good, but we feel off?
0: Yeah, I love that question. So basically what happens, like, that's kind of getting into this idea about co-regulation, which is like, we have these little things called mirroring neurons, which means like, we're always like scanning the environment, especially other people, to get a read of like, what's at play, like, what's the big idea, what's most important in this space. And when your mirroring neurons are on high alert, and you are scanning, and you're focusing, your head's on a swivel, and the other person is like, super chill, it could go either two ways. One, it's just like my nervous system will be like, oh, I'm good. Like, I'm reading my cues from you that you're chill, you're good, everything's rock solid, so I can relax. However, there's going to be part of our nervous system that's going to, in some scenarios, look at you chill and just be like, what's missing? What's going on? Because I've seen this calm before, and something that I know is it turns super quick. And so it depends on like a deep like level, what that person is invoking within us.
1: Okay. When we come back after the break though, with Dr. Robin, we got to ask the question. A lot of people are probably yelling at the radio right now and saying is like, Brad, you got to ask him, when do we know? Like, what's the first point? I mean, I know Dr. Robin said the first red flag, but if we've gotten past there and we're already in a committed relationship with somebody, a committed friendship, business partnership, when do we know when it's time to pull the plug? When should I have done that, Dr. Robin? Please tell me after the break. It's no BS. I'm Brad Smith. We'll be back after this.
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7: Another really nice day today as we prepare for a big heat wave next week that should last about 4 days. In the meantime, today, mostly cloudy with sunny periods, just high clouds. So I think the sun will get through a lot, 23 degrees. That's a little below average for the date. 13 tonight, 25 tomorrow. That's spot on the average, a mix of sun and cloud. Sunday looks sunny and 27 with increasing humidity. And Monday and Tuesday, just downright hot and humid. And I mean, a lot of both. Today's high, 23.
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15: All right, why do we keep picking the same type of partner? Many of us are replaying childhood wounds, mistaking the nervous system, familiarity with fate or chemistry. But joining us is Dr. Robin to break down why we chase chaotic love, not only in relationships, but friendships, business partnerships, whatever you, any kind of ship, maybe one that doesn't float, but we want your relationships to float. So Dr. Robin, before the break, you were talking about how when you see those red flags, acknowledge them and, you know, run away, except for the fact that I feel, and this is producer Martha jumped in and said, you know, a lot of people are so damaged from relationships that they look too much into everything and they might be overanalyzing. So besides treating the service staff like crap, which is an ultimate get out of my life, how do we know what a real red flag is? And that sounds like such a dummy question, but.
0: No, I love this question because, hey, a lot of red flags might signal a carnival, right? So you want to make sure you're in the right place. Okay, Brad, super simple. Three things. Trust your intuition. Be able to trust your nervous system and see if it lines with your values. So making sure that we aren't making hasty decisions, literally be like, okay, how is this rubbing up against my values? What is my intuition or my spidey senses saying? And how's my nervous system responding? Because you can, if you use those three as a barometer, you can get out of situations way sooner than necessary if we actually turn in and just say, okay, how does this fall with my values? What's happening with my nervous system? And just that again, those simple practices are super helpful.
15: Right. You said, you know, check the situation, see how they're rubbing up against my values. And I hate to take this into lowbrow humor, but sometimes when you just want to rub up against somebody, it totally gives you this clouded mask of I can't see things properly because the physical intimacy is what you're focused on early on in the relationships. So how do we make sure that we're, I was going to say rubbing people the right way, but you know what I mean? We're sticking to our core values and not just getting caught in the, oh my God, this is great lust right now.
0: Yeah. So I think what's super strategic to be super strategic about this is we want to be fishing in the right area of the type of fish we want to be catching. Okay. So like if you are noticing that like, oh, I meet people or this is where I come into contact people and that perhaps isn't the type of person that you want to necessarily have a relationship with, chances are that's not the place. Right. So we want to be really mindful. And so when people say like, oh, where am I supposed to meet something? It's like, okay, well, if you're really into like adventure and challenges, like chances are you're going to meet those people like out in the, you know, out in the trails, like out in the, like the people that are in the gym before 8 a.m., right? Those are where the sexy, nice people are, as they like to say, right? The early risers, right? You want to stay away from the 4 to 10 gym cuties. Like they are not necessarily friendly. Approach with caution. So again, you just want to be strategic about where am I even looking, right? There's something like libraries, cafes, again, depending on what your values are, making sure that you are essentially like hanging out in that space, because we do know it's all about proximity. Attraction has more to do with proximity probably than what most people give it credit for.
15: 100%. And I would probably add lifestyle as well, like what their schedule is, how it like, you know, meshes with yours.
1: because I feel like once you're on the path and then you start getting into a relationship, there's always that point, right, where it's like, oh my God, like the next step is getting serious, and this goes from 2 months, 3 months into something that's long term. And then people go through that phase where it's like, well, we're working things out. But like, how do you properly work things out and not just like fight, continue and repeat? Like, how can you properly work something out with somebody who does charge you to your core and your core values?
0: Well, I think what's really important is to recognize that it's this idea of like actually getting to know somebody, right? Like getting to know somebody in the sense of, and I know that might sound super cliche, but this is why having, you know, opportunity to like be friends with people and have like just kind of get a sense of who they are, you can actually expedite that process. So it's not that we're, you know, meeting this person and it's like a committed relationship, and then 6 months now all of a sudden we're trying to figure out like, how does this fit? How does it make sense? So it does kind of bring back the old adage. It's like, this is why friends are actually super important.
1: Yeah.
0: And becoming friends and connectors. And it's quite fascinating when we actually look at the research on relationship psychology. When we look at those relationships that do go the distance, a lot of times it has to do with that friendship compatibility. And just remember, like if we're really, for example, relying heavily on like dating apps, the business model would be atrocious if they worked once. Well, yeah, and exactly. You found your soulmate. Yeah. Like they literally are designed to keep you coming back, but making sure that you're just slightly more broken every single time to make it so you're more reliant on them. And so again, this is why like real world friends, being out in the community, like again, when you match with your lifestyle, what your interests are, what your hobbies are, like the common denominator of just being somebody who gets that is going to outweigh all of the other variables by far.
1: Yeah. And to echo on the dating apps thing, I think we had Dr. Don Cole on about 2 weeks ago, and he was like, you know, this has created a grass is greener generation where you're not realizing that the imperfections of someone might be the most attractive qualities that you see in somebody, because we're all just looking for perfect now. And I've never heard someone say it so concisely, right? Like if they worked, they wouldn't be a functioning business model, because it's not
0: terrible.
1: They just try to keep you on. I wish I could try to keep you on, but we got to get to a break here. And I just want to say, July 1st, your podcast is dropping with me. So I want to promote that. Which was a lovely conversation about a lot of stuff I wouldn't talk about on here, but felt comfortable with you. Where can people find that? And what's your Instagram handle to get all the information?
0: Yeah, I appreciate that. So it's Dr. Robin, and you can check it out wherever you listen to your favorite podcast on the website. And we'll make sure to post it all over both of our social threads so we can spread your good word that you're able to share joining us from Calgary, which was a treat.
1: Yeah, right. Well, I appreciate you, and I appreciate you being here. And I could go into the list of dating app horror stories, because I only went on it one time, Robin, for about 6 months, and I went on 3 dates, and it was the most awkward situations ever. I usually thrive in the awkward. I thrive in it, but meeting people that you genuinely have never met in real life before, I didn't realize that was not a gift based on 6 pictures and 6 quotes. Yeah. And how do we get out of this grass is greener?
0: Love this question. And if I could tell you just really briefly, like our history helps us explain us, but it doesn't define us.
1: Yeah.
0: Right. So just because we've had patterns, it helps us understand, but it doesn't define us. And they're like, today's a new day, fresh start. Go out there, find people that are more in line with what you enjoy doing, because when that matches, you're good.
1: Yeah. Okay. Well, there she is. Dr. Robin Haley Defoe. Thank you so much for being here, and appreciate you. Can't wait to see how terrible I look while speaking to you, because I'm not a good guest.
0: You are an excellent guest.
1: I overshared way too much.
0: But that's what makes it such a great episode.
1: That's my tease for it. July 1st, coming out. Canada Day. Oh, God, it's coming out on Canada Day. My parents are never going to talk to me again. Dr. Robin Hanley Defoe, thank you so much. Behavioral psychologist and just overall great person. When we come back, though, after the break, we got to get into this. I did a week in review at 9:30. I'm going to bump that back up. So if you haven't heard this, Canada's gone through a lot this week. And I feel like I've played some of the craziest clips ever. And I think it's like a progressive thing of me saying that every week. This week will top it, though. From Keir Starmer resigning to a condo bailout to an MP that's an actual housing minister not knowing anything about housing. We've got it all, and you're going to want to stick around for this. It's No BS. I'm Brad Smith. We'll see you after the break.
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33: Good morning, it's 11 o'clock. I'm Scott Monick. A mix of sun and cloud and 18 degrees in London. For the fourth time in less than 2 months, a tornado has touched down in the London area. Officials with the Northern Tornadoes Project out of Western University have confirmed that a tornado touched down west of Glencoe last night, leaving a path of damage. Researchers say the twister has been given a preliminary EFO rating. A damage survey team will visit the area today to determine the final rating, length, and to document any downburst and hail damage. Tornado warnings were issued by Environment Canada for the region at around 6 o'clock last night and were lifted 2 hours later. Meantime, the weekend forecast looks comfortable in the London area, but the first heat wave of the summer season is just around the corner. We're expecting a mix of sun and cloud with a high of 25 degrees on Saturday. On Sunday, we'll be mainly sunny with a high of 27. The sweltering heat will arrive on Monday as the temperature is expected to soar to 30 degrees. If you are looking for somewhere to cool off, all outdoor pools across the city will officially open for the summer season on Saturday. Lisa Brandy is the manager of aquatics programs with the City of London.
2: We have 10 outdoor pools that will be opening this weekend, and you can find all the information on our website at london.ca/pools, and you'll find drop downs there for the outdoor pools. The indoor pools, we have 18 spray pads, and we have 9 wading pools. So there's lots of opportunities for Londoners to get out and cool off somewhere.
33: The city spray pads are open daily from 9 a.m. until 9 p.m. The London Health Sciences Centre's budget deficit has been reduced following a $150 million payment from the Ontario government. The 2026 deficit at the LHSC now stands at just under $114 million, down from $154.5 million in 2025. The hospital also cut $71 million in costs, according to the London Free Press. The LHSC has launched 2 civil lawsuits totaling $60 million against former hospital executives, individuals, and companies alleging procurement fraud. If you're looking for a family doctor, you may want to head to London's Masonville Place this weekend. The Middlesex London Ontario Health Team and the Middlesex London Primary Care Network are hosting a 2-day pop-up event to help match residents with a family doctor or nurse practitioner. Amber Alpaw Bishop is the executive director of the Middlesex London Ontario Health Team. She tells 980 CFPL thousands of primary care spots are currently available.
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33: 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Prime Minister Mark Carney gave details at a news conference in Ottawa this morning.
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5: Tight. This is no BS with Brad Smith. He's the man here to change everything. Or just maybe he's here to change
15: go, everybody. And I know some people are joining the network. They didn't hear our news, but the CN Tower is turning 50 years old today, and they have a cupcake giveaway? What? Heather Good from the news just announced that they're giving away 553 cupcakes, first come, first serve. Wait, Heather, when is this happening?
0: Well, you can do it right now. You have to go down there
15: now?
0: Well, I think it starts around 11 okay. or 12, but it's first come, first serve. One cupcake for each meter of the tower.
15: Okay, I'll see you guys later. I'm out. Thanks for that news, because, listen, I love cupcakes. But 553 cupcakes, first come, first serve. That's going to be a... You're going to walk by, and everyone's going to be like, what's going on here? And it's going to be like, well, there's free cupcakes for the 50th anniversary of the CN Tower. Okay, where do I get one? Well, they're all gone. When did it start? 50 seconds ago. Ah, damn it. Cupcakes. But listen, this has been a crazy week. And I say that, yes, in jest in a lot of senses, but I've been playing audio this week that I just was sitting here this morning and looking at all of it from Monday to Friday. And I was like, we got to do a week in review. This is the craziest week. So let's kick off the week in the review, not only in Canada, but on a global stage, because there's some things we got to talk about. You know, and it all started Monday with a big announcement overseas from the UK, from British Prime Minister. Well, no longer Prime Minister Keir Starmer, as he stepped down, giving this rationale right here.
1: Every decision I've taken has been about putting the country I love first. That is why I will resign as leader of the Labour Party.
15: Because I found out that the country doesn't love me. Go, WEF, go. And listen, we're trying to find out, as always, not we're, but half the country's trying to find out where their elbows are, up, down, all around. They don't even know. And it turns out that this boycott on American traveling, which started during Trudeau, don't go there, boo the national anthem, no, America, but I'm going to date an American superstar. The boycott on American travel has been huge, but it turns out that CTV News just ran this story on Tuesday.
6: For 15 months, Statistics Canada had shown a trend that Canadians were largely skipping trips to the United States. Their elbows were up and they were shunning U.S. travel in a boycott. But that trend seems to be reversed.
15: Wait. The elbows are still up. Continue at CTV News. Tell me what's going on.
6: New data that's out today from Statistics Canada shows that since, for the very first time since January 2025, more Canadians are actually traveling to the United States.
15: Ah! We lost. I'm kidding. We didn't lose, except for the elbows are now currently not even in a statement anymore. It's not elbows up, not elbows down. It's not a thing. We've been gaslit to believing it's a thing. And two reasons why this has happened, why people are going back, because these are considered day trips, right? They're talking about the increase in day trips. You can go on Grok, ChatGPT, any of these AI chatbots, and they'll tell you that even with day travel to upstate New York or across the U.S. border with gas and with the travel and the time, and even the exchange rate, small retail grocery shopping is cheaper even with the exchange rate if you go across the border. And number two, it's because a lot of people from Ontario, where we are going across to upstate New York because it's a socialist haven. It has become, our elbows feel welcome up there. If you don't believe me, here's Claire Valdez, who just won the Democratic primary, running as a Democratic socialist in New York for Congress, and this is her platform.
7: So are we ready to free Palestine?
15: Oh, no.
7: Are we ready to abolish ICE? Are we ready to win Medicare for all, housing for all, and unions for all?
15: Yeah. Yes. Yeah. Free stuff and communism. Let's do it. Let's abolish ICE, even though Obama deported more people or detained more people under ICE than Trump has already. But let's get rid of defund the police while you're at it. Let's just have a free flow of criminal activity. And let's just go up and say, please don't do that. And they will listen. Of course they will. Because these democratic socialists are such rational people. This is a panel that was held about 6 months ago, and one of their panelists said that his dream in this communist socialist revolution is what?
8: And on that revolutionary horizon, want to perform abortions at a church, before it's all said and done.
15: Yeah, because a sane person really wants to perform abortions at a church. Listen, I'm pro-life, I'm pro-choice, I understand both sides. People think that you can't be. I have a moral clarity on what my pro-choice is. For me personally, I don't infringe it on anyone else, but I also understand why people are pro-life, because that's their choice to believe in it. But let's go into the place where they believe in pro-life and do abortions right there, because that's what sane people are doing, right? And it's not like the biggest funder of these Democratic primaries that are going down in the United States is none other than George Soros. That's right, $102 million. He's donated for these Democratic primaries, the largest single donor. And can't be the same WEF globalist George Soros that said this, right?
9: I think there's a great misunderstanding. I am basically there to make money. I cannot and do not look at the social consequences of what I do.
15: Okay. That sounds capitalistic. I don't care about the social consequences of what I do. I'm there to make money off socialism while people group together and keep putting these policies in place that make elites richer, and they don't get it. It's happened years and years and millennia and generation. And guess what? It's never worked. Why? Because we keep fooling them into giving us all of their money while they get nothing. Gosh, can't we just go back to this simple quote?
10: And eat the damn rich!
15: One more time for us.
10: And eat the damn rich!
15: Oh, God, we want to make sure in Canada right now that large companies don't fail, because condo builders in Vancouver are getting a $3.2 million bailout because empty condos that weren't sold, developers are going to what? Oh, lose money? Oh, they're going to lose money after years of making massive profits. And you know what? We know we're in safe hands when Christy Boyle, BC's Minister of Housing, yes, that's her job, was on CBC, and they just asked her a simple question. Hey, Christine, you're the Minister of Housing. Which condos in this $3.2 billion bailout are we actually talking about?
11: We're working on all of those details, looking at where there are empty condos.
15: Where there are empty condos. Now, I'm not judging her for skipping on her words, but when you're the housing minister and you ask a simple question, you should probably know where the condos are. Step one, knowing where the condos are. Which one's he talking about? There's tons of them down here in Vancouver. Okay, well, Christine, Minister of Housing, you're paying less for the condos than what they're being sold at to the developers. So how does that work out?
11: Is the plan? We're not bailing out developers. We're looking at building a good, affordable pathway.
15: We're not bailing out developers with our $3.2 billion bailout plan for developers. Damn it! Well, Christine, Housing Minister, you've been so great to us on CBC that we're going to ask you, who's going to benefit from this?
11: These are the details that we are working on. There are a lot of places sitting empty.
15: So we'll give you the $3.2 billion, and then we'll figure it out after. It sounds like a super big game plan. You know, and Mark Carney, God, he loves bailouts for some reason. Canada loves bailouts. But rewind to 2011. Mark Carney, what do you think about bailouts on George Strombolopoulos, The George Show tonight?
12: If you succeed, you get rewarded. But if you fail, you fail, your institution fails, and the rest of the economy continues to go on.
13: So you're saying no bailouts?
12: I'm saying no bailouts. That's the objective. Ending too big to fail.
15: Too big to fail. No bailouts. God, no bailouts until 2026 in Vancouver, to my friends who own 50% of downtown through Brookfield. Oh, God. Well, speaking about housing, Pierre Poilievre was asked about 24 Sussex Drive, obviously where the prime minister lived before 2015, when it was basically condemned. They put a couple million dollars trying to gut it and refurbish it, but it's still sitting there empty. I think you should refurbish it, because I believe that Canada should have its own style of White House, something where we are attached to it through our history, where the great people have lived. Pierre Poilievre, when asked about what he thinks about 24 Sussex, said this.
14: I really don't think about it at all.
15: Yeah, me neither, Pierre. Okay, but back to Marky Mark and the Funky Bunch here. He was asked yesterday about one of the biggest questions he got elected on, getting a trade deal, not bending down to Trump. And here he talks about an update of that Kuzma deal with Donald Trump, because he was supposedly on the phone with him yesterday. Reporter comes up, hey, Mark Carney, you talk about Kuzma to Trump yesterday on the phone, and this is what he said.
16: What I have seen with the president is that you're not close to make a deal, and then you make a deal.
15: Yeah,
16: I've seen that in different cases. It doesn't mean the deals are good deals, but it means being prepared.
15: And I know, good deals, because we're currently in one. We got the best deal. Wait. We don't know what's going on. Let's just ask the people in St. Pete Hoekstra, ambassador to Canada from the U.S. How close are we to a deal?
17: Obviously, we're not anywhere close to announcing any type of a framework or an interim agreement.
15: Okay, talk about your all-time backfires. Okay, we lost that one. But Carney did have some good news yesterday. We're better than the U.S., right, Mark? Tell us, we're better?
16: Canada is now creating jobs at twice the rate of the United States.
15: Why do you do this to me, Mark? I just had to simply look up the fact that Canada since January 2026 has lost 25,000 jobs in total, and the U.S. has gained 800,000 jobs plus. Oh, why do you do this to us, big guy? But don't worry, he doesn't fail us. We can always fall back on that famous Davos speech, remember? Come on, something unite?
18: The middle powers must act together, because if we're not at the table, we're on the menu.
15: Now, that's what a leader said. His wife even came out and she was like, people are starting to quote my husband's speech. That very famous Davos speech. He's a global leader. He's great. Middle powers have to unite. Well, Jamie Dimon, CEO of JP Morgan, said this about that comment yesterday. Well, he said something, but we'll get to it. Jamie Dimon, CEO of JP Morgan, said this yesterday about that Davos comment of Carney and middle powers uniting. Try to.
19: When Mark Carney said, you know, the middle powers should get together, it's a fantasy. Oh. They did that. It's called Europe. You know, and.
15: Yeah, but we want to get closer to Europe. Middle powers have to unite. You know, Carney's going to come down and double down on it. But last week, Carney said this.
18: To be clear, and if you look at the speech, I've never advocated that all of a sudden there was going to be a band of middle powers, you know.
15: Oh, God. If this isn't as frustrating as it is to listen to as it is to read out, you just got to laugh at it sometimes. And that's why we do the Week in Review. And we'll do it from now on moving forward. But I got to tell you this on the way out. One thing the Canada has done is we've gotten closer to the EU in some ways. The European Broadcasting Union has let Canada come in. CBC has now acquired the license for Eurovision. Coming up, if you don't know what Eurovision is, this huge music contest festival where they crown a winner from one of the best songs or bands that are coming out of Europe. Celine Dion was there in 1988, ABBA was there and won in 1974, and I, Brad Smith, am putting my name in the hat to be Canada's representative for Eurovision. Here is my song called Con Man Carney. Here it is, listen.
20: Yeah, yeah, Canada, the lost decade.

0: my God. Okay, yeah, that's my submission for this year's Eurovision. 416-870-6400. Text me. Tell me what you think about that. But when we come back after the break, guess what? Brad, oh, you already talked about Tulsi Gabbard talking about COVID. No more vaccine conversations. I won't do it for human beings, but I will do it when it comes to pets. We're going to have a vet after the break who's going to talk to you about one of the biggest contentious issues right now. Vaccinating your dogs? That's a thing? Yes. Trust me, as a pet owner or anyone who owns pets, you're going to want to stick around for this. Con Man Carney on the way out. Just like Marx and
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0: Listen, I broke down a story today about Tulsi Gabbard, former National Intelligence Director, dropping files that implement Anthony Fauci in a COVID cover-up. And we're not going to speak about that kind of vaccine right now because, Brad, no more humans. It's been so long. Can we get over it? No, we can't, first and foremost. Second of all, we're not talking about vaccines for humans. We're talking about vaccines for pets. And this is something that has come across my desk a couple of times because, again, I talk about my dog Charlie so many times. And I didn't realize it was as contentious an issue as it is. So right now I'm going to be joined by Dr. John Robb, who is someone on Instagram who I actually saw a couple of clips. I had to reach out because he's got a very interesting position on this one that a lot of vets in Canada won't speak out about. So we had to go to the States to get the real news. Dr. John, what's going on, my man?
13: Hey, not much. Glad to be on your show. See if we can spread the word about over-vaccination.
0: Yeah, okay, so talk about this because, you know, when I broke it down, because most people want to go over-vaccination and then they hear in their head, whether they want to or not, anti-vax, and you're not an anti-vaxxer. You have a very different paradigm of what you think about the vaccine industry for pets.
13: Well, you know, the deal is, I believe in vaccinating. Basically, three things. Rabies, of course, terrible disease. People can die. Pets can die. There are rabid animals out there. We need to vaccinate for it. Distemper parvo, specifically parvo. Bad disease, GI disease, can kill dogs. Need to vaccinate for it. But when you give a vaccine, it produces antibodies. And those antibodies circulate in your bloodstream. They're easily measured by a blood test. It's called a titer. It stands for titration. But basically, you can measure any antibodies. The dog has immunity. I often liken it to people so they can understand. We all got MMR as kids.
0: Yeah.
13: You're in the hospital. They got to hospitalize you. They might want to make sure you're protected. They're going to check your antibodies for mumps, measles, and rubella. They're good. They're not going to vaccinate. You say, we're fine. You have immunity. Let's move on. Same with pets. But we don't do that. What we do is we say, oh, it's been a year. Give them another shot. Oh, it's been 3 years. Give them another shot. So basically, if you took the antibodies and they have immunity, we're given a shot for no medical reason that puts the dog at risk of getting sick. So they're going to the vet hospital, well, healthy, and then they come out sick because they got a shot that they didn't even need. That's a problem.
0: Yeah. And Dr. John, like, I've just come into this recently. I had to get the last shots for my dog, Charlie, when I moved to the States for a little while because you got to transfer her on a plane. You got to make sure the papers are up to date. That was the last time I did it. And I found that in Canada right now, like people, vet clinics here, they won't even answer the phone if they know that you're not up to date on vax. And the first thing that they want to do when you step in their place is up to date you on the vax, even though they've never seen your dog before, even with the records. Like, is that a crazy process, or am I overanalyzing that?
13: Crazy. I'm gonna make it so crazy. You got this lady who's got a 15-year-old dog who's very sick. Very sick. I mean, they need blood work. They need to get IVs going and stuff. And they think, your dog hasn't had a rabies shot. Before we can treat your 15-year-old dog who's dying, we got to give him a rabies shot because you're putting our whole clinic at risk of people dying from rabies. I mean, how crazy is that? But that's the extreme, but that's real. These things happen, okay? I have veterinarians sometimes who won't give the dog back if they don't do a rabies shot unless the lawyer calls from the lady who owns the dog.
0: Stop it.
13: So sometimes vets get a little bit too far police officers. Now, rabies is a problem.
0: Yeah.
13: Some of them have swallowed the Kool-Aid. What do I mean about that? They were taught, just do it. Just do it. Just do it. But once you've seen vaccine reactions, once you've seen a dog die from something it didn't eat, then your oath has got to kick in your heart. I love veterinarians. Some of them are trapped. They want to get along. They want to be collegiate, right? Collegiality. They don't want to get in trouble. So they bow down, even though they know that they're doing something that could hurt the pet, and they took an oath to protect the pet. So we got a problem here. We got a problem. And the other thing is vaccines are dose dependent. You cannot give a 10-pound dog the same as a 100-pound dog. They go, you're vaccinating the immune system, so they all get the same amount. That's the biggest bunch of baloney I've ever heard. You're vaccinating a 10-pound dog that has a much smaller immune system than a 100-pound dog. And I know it because I vaccinated them both with the same amount. The titer is 10 times higher in little dogs because they're getting too much. And guess what? Those dogs get sick more. So we've got a dose. There's a dose chart on my website. Appropriately dosed. Now, if you do it with the rabies, like I did, you might lose your license. So you got to be careful. Why? Because in the state of Connecticut, when I was up in front of the board, they said, listen, Dr. Rob, you got to give the same dose even if you kill the little dog.
0: Wow.
13: That's what they said to me. And I said to them, you know, you shouldn't be on this state board because you're bought out by pharmaceuticals doing their dirty work, making money. And one day you're going to have to answer to that, you know, one day. So this is what's going on. So for me, it's crystal clear. For me, I know what's going on. And the shame is these little guys, they're the ones who suffer and die. And then the people who love them are bereaved with a dead dog at 3 years old that didn't even need the shot. So I call that criminal. That's what I call it.
0: No, I get that, sir. We just have to take a quick break here. I want to come back on the other side because you said something there that I can't pass over. You said, like, once you have vaccinated a dog and understand that the dogs can't die from this, a conversation a lot of people don't have. And we're just seeing those conversations now with COVID vaccine injuries. So when we come back after the break, I just want to ask you a simple and plain out question and get your answer, which is, you know, how many pets are losing their lives and how many owners are being called and told, listen, we vaccinated your dog and he can't come home. She can't come home. We'll find out that after the break. Oh my God, it's no BS. I'm Brad Smith, back with Dr. John Robb after this.
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27: Technically, it should be mostly cloudy today, but really it's just high cloud, and I think the sun will get through it just fine much of the day. So it may seem pretty sunny. 23 degrees, the high still below average and very comfortable. 13 tonight and clearing. Partly sunny tomorrow and 25, still very nice. Then the heat turns up. 27 Sunday and sunny. 31 Monday and 33, on Tuesday. And all of that comes with humidity and plenty of it. Today's high, 23.
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0: Now listen, this isn't about humans. I'm not talking about vax or anti-vax when it comes to humans. I'm saying that the standard vaccine schedule on animals is driven more by profit than pet health. That's what Dr. John Robb believes. He was put on a 25-year probation and sanction and banned from giving rabies shots for giving smaller customized doses for smaller dogs. And Dr. John, you were just saying before the break that you were saying to this committee that if you give the regular dose that's meant for a big dog, you give it to a small dog, it could die, and they didn't care. And did they actually tell you you have to and sanctioned you, even though you said to them, like, you shouldn't be on this panel, you have an oath?
13: Well, absolutely. You know, the thing there is you take an oath and you do what's in the oath, which is learn from your experience, scientific information, which is there. I gave them 10,000 pages of, you know, articles and studies to back up what I'm saying. They didn't even look at them. They didn't review them. They said, look, it's the law, so you have to do it even if you kill the pet. So what I said to them, if it's a bad law and I have to kill a pet, even though I took an oath, I still have to do that? They said, yes. I said, well, then you're crazy because I'm not going to kill pets. You may want to do that, but I'm not going to do that. And of course, they put me on probation and took away my ability to give the rabies shot. Having said that, you know, I get it. It started as a good idea. Vaccinating is good. But, you know, the point is I'm on 25 years probation without a body. There was no sick pets. There were no injuries. There was no clients. It was just Mars, a candy bar company, who was going after me for another agenda. And that's what they picked, the fact that I lower my dose on rabies. But the point of it is that, yes, there's a business model, right? Yeah. You're right. Veterinary call my hospital. They want the vaccine records. They're not even asking for the medical records. They just want to make sure when that dog comes in, they shoot them up. Sometimes you get a professor in some of these continued education that say to the veterinarians and the audience, use those vaccines as a hook to get them in the door.
0: Yeah.
13: But what I'm saying is you people out there, you are fish. And we got to get you in our door. So we're going to throw a vaccine and hook you and get you in. And we're going to then give you something you don't need that could hurt your pet in order to take care of the pet. How Hippocratic is that? I mean, that's hypocrisy, right?
0: Yeah.
13: So that's what's going on. Do I know it? I know it 1,000%. I'd stake my life on it. I know it. When you said how many vaccine reactions occur. So when I did this one video when I was in the public health department trying to change the law in Connecticut, it went viral.

0: for it. I do get the dogs that anaphylactic shock and die. I do get the clients where they serum sickness. I do get the ones where they got tumors at the injection site, or they break down the red blood cells a month later and go into hemolytic anemia. And now, guess what? When you do a blood smear and send it to the lab, what's on the list when the pathologist uses the blood smear? Vaccine-associated disease. So now it's on the differentials in the veterinary lab pathology office to point out that vaccines can cause hemolytic anemia, which they denied for years. So absolutely, vaccines are great. They protect against disease, but use enough to protect, then check and measure antibodies. As long as the protection's there, do not revaccinate. That's very simple.
1: Yeah.
0: And you know what? If they did this, they'd have the trust of the client. No dogs would be getting sick from that vaccine, and they would be in good shape. And that's where we need to go. So that's pretty much the whole story right there.
2: Right. And I just want to say one thing. It's like a point of injection there, which is that, like, I have a severe issue with anybody who knowingly treats animals improperly, because I've always said this, like, dogs are just too good for the planet, just in their core soul.
0: Right.
2: But like, when you're saying to this panel, like, you guys have never seen a dog die from an injection or a vaccine injury. Like, how many pet owners are at home getting a call that their dog or cat is not coming back from the vet clinic because of a vaccine injury that killed them? Like, is that a very common thing?
0: You know, I wouldn't say that particular scenario is very common. It does occur, but the quick anaphylaxis type thing does occur. But more commonly, it occurs later. See, when you vaccinate against anything, you're stimulating the immune system. The immune system controls every system in the body. So anything's possible that can happen, but usually there's a period of time before a seizure happens or before they break down the red blood cell. And let me say this in defense of veterinarians. They're taught this. They believe it.
2: Of course.
0: So many of them are just doing it because they're taught that, and this is what we do. And there's no harm in their heart towards the pets, and they want to do the right thing. But then there are some who've seen the reactions and deny it and try to pan it off and continue with the process. Those are the ones that have to take a look at themselves because they know, okay? And I was that vet.
2: Yeah.
0: I was vaccinating these dogs going to anaphylaxis. I see hemolytic anemia. I see tumors. That blew the roof off, because all of a sudden cats are tough. Kind of grab them by the scruff, give the vaccine back there because they got weapons. Guess what? All of a sudden, a lot of tumors right in the area of the neck where you give the shot.
2: Yeah.
0: They turned out vaccine-associated sarcomas. Look it up. Put it on the web. You'll see tons of dead cats from it. That blew the lid off. Guess what? Vaccines can cause harm. Okay.
2: Yeah.
0: And the response to that was, well, then we'll shoot them in the tail so we can cut the tail off. Shoot them in the back leg so you can cut the leg off.
2: Oh.
0: Well, maybe we ought to look, are we doing this? So the amputating body parts, should we be giving them that vaccine, right?
2: Oh, my God.
0: They need it. Yeah, well, that was the response of the veterinary industry. So the point is, check the antibody levels. If they're good, we're good. And guess what? You give a dog a rabies shot, you don't check the antibodies, you don't know if you got immunity or not.
2: Right.
0: When you do an antibody level, you do. So it's a better system because then you know they're protected, you see? So, but, you know, I get it. Business model, this is how we get them in the door. But, you know, I don't give vaccines here very rarely. Puppies I do. But the point is, I can't keep the people out of here because they trust me and I'm doing medicine. So go back to medicine, vaccinate correctly, and you'll have the trust of the clients, and you'll save lives. And that's what we're supposed to be doing.
2: Well, I appreciate you. My man, Dr. John Robb, thank you for coming on the show, and thank you for giving me this point.
0: Well,
2: I've been wanting to talk about this forever, but no one here in Canada will talk to me about it, so I appreciate you.
0: Well, they will now. They'll say, that guy's a you-know-what.
2: That Dr. John guy's a lunatic. He's probably going to tell you that kibble is all BS and bullshit, and you'll be like, yeah, well, it is. Sorry.
0: He'll be glad to talk to you now.
2: Thank you, sir. I appreciate you.
0: God bless. Thank you for having me on. You take care now.
2: Thank you, sir. That is Dr. John Robb. He's in Connecticut. He famously got sanctioned and barred from doling out vaccines because he gave a smaller vaccine to a smaller dog, not the regular dose. And they were like, no, you can't do that. And I just want to take a quick call because we got somebody on the line here, Jimmy from Uxbridge, who is a pet owner. Jimmy, what's going on? What do you think about that conversation right there?
3: I think he should be praised, and I hope there's more vets listening to this because it's a very important topic. There's a lot of pet owners out there that go through this. We do a lot of traveling. We travel through the States, and we just came back from Costa Rica, so we had to go through all

0: this.
1: Yeah.
0: And in our case, the rabies shot, like he was saying, it's the same dosage for a 100-pound dog as our little 10-pound Shih Tzu. And on top of that, we had a titer test done, which shows the robust immunity from his last rabies shot that he was way more than he needed. And they still said it was mandatory, even though, because the titer test doesn't count. That was ridiculous. But thankfully, we were in the States and we found a naturopath, like a naturopath, yeah, vet. And we had a list of things that they had to go through. And there was one of them, and I forget the name of the drug, but I think it was for distemper. And he said, we don't even carry it because it's known to kill dogs. And I don't want to say that for all the people listening, like, you know, it doesn't kill them all the time, but he would not carry it as a naturopath vet because it's known to kill dogs. And so he said, I'm not going to put that one on there. He wrote it on there anyway for us. And the syringe for the rabies, it's about a 3-inch syringe.
1: Oh,
0: he put like a tiny minuscule bit of rabies in it so that he could put the lot number in.
1: Yeah.
0: But he was putting his license. He told us he's putting his license on the line. You know what I mean?
1: It's insane, Jamie, because like there's two things that I don't trust. And that's one is kibble. Since I've changed my dog, Charlie, I feed her chicken thighs, eggs, and a little bit of rice every single day. She doesn't shed anymore. She's got her energy for 6 years old is through the roof. She doesn't like do the when she gets up off the floor. And I just I'm so skeptical, and I'm one of those people. Like Jim, 2 weeks ago, 3 weeks ago, I'm trying to get her in because this nail is falling off, and boom, it's we need to see your vaccine records. And I'm like, just to get in there, and I'm like, it's not that I'm uncomfortable to have the conversation, but they're uncomfortable to have it when I bring up, you know, why I'm against it. And that's where I think the conversation needs to be taken, because we don't want to get into another situation where you're just getting hooked in with these vaccines to get them in the door. And then you're going, well, I have a completely healthy dog. Rabies, I understand. The rest, I'm going, ugh.
0: I agree 100%. And going back to the kibble, whenever we can, and that's most of the time, we feed our dog like organic beef and organic chicken and stuff like that. And people think we're crazy. But every time we go, anybody sees our dog, they say, oh, my God, his teeth are so white and everything. What do you use?
1: Yeah, and
0: we don't use anything to clean his teeth.
1: And
0: he doesn't have gum problems.
1: For me, for my food, it's the exact same price per month as a big bag of the most expensive kibble would be.
0: Yeah, I agree 100%. Oh, but man. Like I say, I wanted to call in because this doctor needs to be praised from Connecticut, and I hope there's more Canadian doctors listening to this today, because it's okay to have these conversations. And where our naturopath doctor in Florida, the one that we found, the only reason he was like that, he wasn't always like that, he had a vaccine injury himself.
1: Okay.
0: And for his own personal, and it was pretty bad, pretty traumatic, but he was a vet at the same time. And he's like, well, if this could happen to us, he started doing more research and everything. And he didn't even know how bad it was.
1: Yeah.
0: And then once he did, the last 10 years, his practice has been totally different.
1: Well, Jimmy, I also wanted to have this conversation because, you know, I think that people go, oh, pet owners, you're one of those pet owners. It's like, no, like if you love your dog or you love your cat or love your animal a certain way, you want them to have the best health, best lifespan, because you don't want to look back when they're older and say, what could I have done?
0: Yeah, I know some people think we're crazy, because I'll tell you a quick story just for the viewers.
1: Go ahead.
0: I was in Texas and our dog swallowed a little part of a tennis ball and we didn't know that. So pet owners will spend a lot of money on their dogs. I now have the most expensive tennis ball in Texas. I
1: Hey, man, I appreciate the call. Thank you so much for calling in.
0: All right. Take care. Have a good one.
1: All right. You too. Jesus, I went Canadian there. Hey, have a good day there, eh, bud? When we come back after the break, it's the final play of the day. And of course, I'm going to give you a quote that's going to put you into the weekend in the best way possible. But also, too, I'm going to tell you that there is a movie coming out tonight that you got to see. And we're going to end with the biggest story of the day. Now, it's not Mark Carney or Keir Starmer or Donald Trump. It's the fact that our text boards, my Twitter, and my email inbox are blowing up from my Eurovision entry to this year's Eurovision. It's the Canada entry. I'm going to put this through. That's right, because Canada now can compete in Eurovision, the European Music Contest. Everyone loved this song so far. We'll play it for you on the way out, on the back end. It's called Con Con Con Con Con Con Con Man Carney. It's no BS. I'm Brad Smith. We'll be back after the break. Final play.
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13: Big heat and big humidity coming next week, Monday through Friday, it looks like. And today it's really comfy, so enjoy. A lot of high cloud around today, but the sun should get through a lot of it. And 23 degrees and 13 tonight. 25 and a mix of sun and cloud tomorrow. That's spot on average. And then up we go. Sunny and 27 Sunday. Partly sunny, hot, humid. Monday, Tuesday, risk of a shower or thunderstorm, 31 and 33. And Humidex values will be pushing 40 pretty hard. Today's high, 23.
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1: All right, welcome back to the show. Welcome in, welcome back. Well, we're getting you out of here, too, because it's the final play of the day. We've got a good lineup, though, after. David Cooper will be joining you 12 to 1. Shea Ganim out west from 1 to 2, which will be Crosstalk, and I'll be on Crosstalk if you want to listen to that. If you have had enough, Brad, you just say what Pierre Poilievre said just earlier yesterday about something else.
17: I really don't think about it
1: at
17: all.
1: Yeah, you don't think about Crosstalk at all, do you, Pierre? But then Drex will be live in studio 2 to 3. Ben Mulroney to take you home from 3 to 6. Now, listen, I haven't been to the movie theaters in, I think, since July of 2024. I don't think. And I'm not going to say that that was when my ex-girlfriend and I broke up. But that's why I remember, because we used to go all the time. And I used to go to movie theaters once a month, no matter what. I love the process. I love sitting, eating candy, watching movies, potentially a little high on life. But this one's bringing me back to the theaters. I just have to say it. Most people are going to be like, of course you, dumb jockey Brad, are going to love this, because Jackass 2026, the final, quote unquote final, it's always been the final movie, is coming out. I love Johnny Knoxville. I grew up in this area, and for some reason, people getting hurt on camera for their own purposes and for making money is still fun to me. Listen to this.
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28: Welcome to the first day of our last film.
29: What are you feeling?
28: I'm sad.
29: Does it make you sad, Chris?
28: No, I'm not in touch with my emotions.
1: And I feel bad, because when people go, oh, how is this something that's going to get you to movie theaters? 25 years ago, right? 2000, October 1st, 2000, this launched on MTV, and it was a cultural sensation. Yes, it was for stupid people doing stupid stuff, stealing grocery carts, running themselves into buildings. And yes, I don't know why it attached with so many in my generation, but as I've watched these guys grow up, as that stupid, you know, funniest home videos to the next level has always caught on with me. I listen to Johnny Knoxville, who goes, it's sad. And the reason that he's retiring is because he's taken too many concussions from this process that's brought so much entertainment to people. Johnny Knoxville, Bam Margera, Steve-O, Chris Pontius, these all became household names. Why? Because these were guys doing the simplest, most basic level of Three Stooges entertainment, but in the new era. And I grew up on Three Stooges. That's what me and my dad used to watch after church. And it was the funniest thing to me. So when I got to see this and then follow along their whole career, even interview them in person, I've been to every single one in theaters. Am I a dum-dum? Yes. Do I enjoy this? Yes. Is it the most atrocious thing ever sometimes? Yes. But is the heart and soul of these guys grouping together forever just something that is just cool to me? Yeah, they play like a team. They play like guys in the locker room. They go out and they do their job and they're all in it together, and they put their lives on the line sometimes. And so, yeah, of course, the last one, Jackass Forever, was supposed to be the last, and then Jackass 4 came out and that was the last, and then this one's supposed to be the last. And yes, there are still spinoff rumors, but it's something that just hits home to me. So I will be going out, maybe even on a date. But I need to play this because Eurovision is now a potential thing that Canada could join, right? The CBC has now got rights to Eurovision, this huge song contest, band contest that happens in Europe. The only reason I know it is because Will Ferrell made the worst movie ever about it called Eurovision. And I love Will Ferrell, but here's my actual submission. I'm going to submit this for Canada. It's called Con Man Carney. Brad Smith, here it is.
30: Yeah! Canada, the lost decade.

0: All right, everybody, that's the week for me. We'll see you back here on Monday. As always, do me a favor. I believe it. You can manifest things. Say them out loud. Not con man carney. Say great things are going to happen today. Something great is going to happen to me today. And if you believe it, your mind doesn't think anything different. It doesn't know truth from lies. So tell yourself that something great is going to happen. It's no BS. I'm Brad Smith. See you on Monday. Peace. I'm out of here.
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14: Good afternoon, it's 12 o'clock. From the 980 CFPL newsroom, I'm Mike Hodges. A tornado has now been confirmed west of Glencoe after powerful storms ripped through the London region yesterday. Researchers with Western University's Northern Tornadoes Project say the twister has been given a preliminary EF0 rating. A damage survey will visit the area today to determine the final rating, length, and to document any downburst and hail damage. Tornado warnings were issued by Environment Canada for the region at around 6 o'clock last night. They were lifted just 2 hours later. It's the fifth tornado or downburst to affect the London region since early May. According to the Northern Tornadoes Project, there have been 40 tornadoes in Canada this year, with the first such incident being reported in Granton on May 9th. Well, the first full weekend of the summer is here, and it's shaping up to be a busy one in London. The London International Food and Drink Festival is happening at Victoria Park over the next 3 days. At Covent Garden Market, Empanada Fest runs until tomorrow, while the OPA Greek Festival returns to the Hellenic Community Centre this weekend. Now that the school year has come to an end, all outdoor pools across the city will be open for the summer season beginning tomorrow. Lisa Brandy is the manager of the aquatics program with the City of London.
15: We have 10 outdoor pools that will be opening this weekend, and you can find all the information on our website at london.ca/pools, and you'll find drop downs there for the outdoor pools. The indoor pools, we have 18 spray pads, and we have 9 wading pools. So there's lots of opportunities for Londoners to get out and cool off somewhere.
14: City spray pads opened last month and operate every day from 9 a.m. to 9 p.m. The Middlesex London Ontario Health Executive Director says there are thousands of openings for those in need of a primary care provider in London and the surrounding area. Appearing on the morning show on 980 CFPL, Amber Opla-Bishop says there are 2 pop-up events happening at Masonville Place right now regarding their new Healthcare Connect program.
16: Essentially, it is a system that has been set up where family doctors and nurse practitioners that are looking to accept more patients can register, and also where people in our communities can register. And then there's people called healthcare connectors that do matching for us. And of course, some of what they consider is, you know, where you live and what providers are in your local area.
14: Pop-up event at Masonville runs until 3 p.m. today and starts up again tomorrow from 11 to 3. Canada is sending $5 million in emergency funding to Venezuela following 2 powerful earthquakes that rocked the country earlier this week. The funding is expected to cover food, clean water, and emergency logistics, among other things. In an update today, Acting President Delcy Rodriguez says rescue crews from around the globe have arrived in the country. The death toll remains at 589 this hour, with close to 3,000 people injured and as many as 25,000 people still unaccounted for. And a fundraising campaign aims to raise all or most of the costs to restore the Prime Minister's residence at 24 Sussex Drive. It includes a national design competition for the 35-room mansion abandoned as the official Ottawa residence of the Prime Minister in 2015. At a news conference outside the building today, Prime Minister Mark Carney said the Heritage Building is now in a critical state from decades of neglect. Taxpayers have been shelling out tens of thousands of dollars per year to maintain the vacant property. I'm Mike Hodges, and you're listening to 980 CFPL.
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18: The Last Show You Ask. It's a program that airs weeknights, 7 p.m. in Toronto, 9 p.m. in London, on the station you're listening to right now. And it sounds a lot like what you're about to hear. I'm the program's host, David Cooper. Alex Pearson is away. Let's talk the next 60 minutes. Here's what's coming up this afternoon. What would the internet be without the gloriously dumb stuff kids create on it? A LinkedIn feed coming up halfway through the hour. With all the talk of banning kids from social media, what might accidentally happen without any young people on there? The internet could be painfully boring. Okay, that's just one of the topics coming up on the show. You better believe we're going to cover way more. You're going to learn way more. But for now, let's dive in with some tech stories. Have you looked at the price of computers these days? Have you looked at the price of memory and hard disks, essential items for any computer? They have skyrocketed, and there's been a shortage in the chips needed for these consumer-facing products.
19: And now that shortage has finally reached everyone's favorite company, Apple. And it's exciting news because they're going to raise their prices. I am here with Carmi Levy. It is time for Technology Time. Carmi's a tech analyst. We're going to go over some stories from that industry. Carmi, welcome to the show. Are you excited to pay more for your next Apple product?
20: Oh, am I? Don't we all just want to pay more for an already premium priced product? And I think, you know, no one wanted to see this day come because Ramageddon, so the shortage of memory and storage chips in the industry that's being driven by exploding demand from data centers. The AI industry is basically soaking up all of the inventory, leaving consumer products companies that make laptops and smartphones and desktops and all that, scrounging for whatever's available and paying a lot more for it. You know, Apple was the last one standing. Microsoft has significantly increased its prices. HP, Dell, Lenovo, they all have. Apple had said nothing, and now that's changing.
19: So what's interesting to me is, so a lot of these large manufacturers like Apple buy their chips and buy the production of the chip. Basically, they have contracts with these large fabrication houses to lock in the price for a few years. Smaller laptop makers don't have these big contracts for memory, hard disks, CPUs, all this stuff, which basically meant when AI data centers were buying it all up and the prices went up, the smaller, less premium laptops, all of those prices went up. And for a hot second there, some of the more bigger premium companies like Apple didn't raise their prices. Mm-hmm. So you'd go online and you'd search for like some second tier laptop thinking it'd be cheaper and it'd be expensive. And then you'd look at the MacBook Air and you'd be like, wow, this is not that much more or the same price. And it was kind of like Apple was insulated. Either they've decided to rip everyone off now or their contracts are all expired and they need to be renegotiated for these chips. Mm-hmm. And they're passing that increase on to the consumer. Who knows?
20: Yeah, I think it's the latter. Like, I think because of Apple's size and scale, it could afford to lock in preferential terms on all of its contracts. But the thing is, this isn't just a quick crisis. This has been going on 2 years now, and it likely will take another 2+ years for it to completely resolve itself. So at some point, even Apple ran out of runway, and even Apple, couldn't be shielded from this anymore. And that's kind of where we're at now. It's a sign of just how deep this crisis is, and that not even Apple is immune.
19: So the next time you ask ChatGPT or Claude to write a thoughtful poem for your nephew's confirmation that you want to write in the card, just know all of these AI uses that we're doing on a daily basis, they take computing power. These companies are buying up all the chips and all the disks. And now your laptop that you use to generate that poem, well, I guess you use ChatGPT to generate it, but the laptop you use to access it or your phone that you use to access it is now expensive. It's so silly to me that like this is causing it. And it started what, like a year ago? A year, 18 months ago, and everyone's like, oh, this will be temporary. This seems to be long term. These prices may never go down. Like, inflation may catch up to these expensive hard disk prices before they actually go down. It's like, if you want to store data right now, it's so expensive. It's so wild.
20: Yeah, and even the most optimistic analysts are saying by the end of next year, it could start to turn. Others are saying 2028 and beyond. And you're right, there are others, the most pessimistic, are saying it may never resolve.
19: You don't think there's going to be new novel AI companies that get used just as much as ChatGPT that require even more computing power that come up in these next 2 years that are going to buy up all the chips, like video generation AI, image generation AI, who knows what?
20: Oh, yeah.
19: But I think these products are going to be, there's going to be more on the market, AI products, and then the demand to run these products requires these chips. Unless they build more facilities to fabricate them, which I guess companies are, but how long does it take to make a chip fabrication facility?
20: Years.
19: Years and years.
20: Years. And Tim Cook had said, he's basically saying that the current situation is unsustainable. And he has complained specifically about this new capacity that's coming on stream, these new production facilities that are being built. In many cases, they're cranking out the kind of memory and storage specifically tailored to data centers. So they're not even building consumer grade hardware anymore, which means even though there's more capacity, you and I aren't going to benefit from it. It's still going to cost us more.
19: Yeah, like server RAM has a feature called error correction in it that costs a ton to put in. You don't need it on your laptop because the one in 1 million times your RAM fails, you just restart your computer. Fine, yeah. Whatever. It's annoying. But if that happens to a critical data center's computer, that's a problem. So it's not even the same hardware that these plants are manufacturing, right?
20: No, it isn't because they can make more money that way, because they know full well that, you know, right now, like OpenAI has committed to spending $1.4 trillion over the next 7 years to build out its data centers. So it's going to need a lot of those. It will pay a premium for memory and storage to equip those data centers. And so if you're a chip manufacturer, you're like, I can sell to the laptop market and make, I don't know, $100 a machine, or I can sell to the AI data center market and make $1,000 per machine. Which direction will I go? And so the industry is basically saying, you know what, consumer market, you don't pay us enough, we're not going to build new capacity.
19: But the irony is, if they build server grade components, if every chip manufacturer is making stuff for big AI companies, they're going to compete. That market's going to become saturated. The prices are going to drop in that market. And then they're going to realize, oh, the consumer market is making so much money now. We should start making for the consumer market. It's going to go back and forth. Why can't they just have the same hardware in both? You know, why can't they use the same chips? Like, why can't I just have error correcting RAM in my laptop?
20: Yeah, in the ideal world, none of this would be a problem. In the real world that we live in, it is a problem, and it's not going to change anytime soon. If you have a laptop and it's working for you, hold on to it. If you need to buy one, watch your prices carefully, because they are going to be a lot more than they were last time you bought a machine.
19: Let's go to a story. We talked about it a few weeks ago, but the White House released a mobile app. For people's phones, and now cybersecurity experts are saying federal employees who downloaded this app, they can't get the app off their phones. Is it like a surveillance app? That's what we were saying a few weeks ago, that it spied on users in weird ways. Whether that data was used or not, who knows, but it was certainly requesting those permissions from your phone. Why can't employees of the U.S. federal government delete this app off their phones right now?
20: It's like whack-a-mole. You smack it in one place and it comes up in another. So employees from the Department of Agriculture, the State Department, the Department of Labor, they're saying, they don't want to use it because they really don't care to follow Donald Trump on Truth Social, and they don't really care, but it's essentially to deliver propaganda to them, you know, supporting the White House and supporting the administration. Doesn't really help them do their jobs any better. And many of them are saying that if they delete the app, that it comes back almost immediately, that it just shows up and they can't get rid of it. And the concerns that there has been a number of analysis of the app, and its origins are troubling. The app was created, it incorporates widgets that were built by a Russian-based company called Elfsight.
19: Oh, great.
20: And apparently these widgets don't behave in ways that are consistent with proper cybersecurity protocols, that the app was sharing user locations and IP addresses with third parties as well. And again, not very transparent about why that is the case, whether that's been resolved in a subsequent update or not. This is spyware front, let's call it, what it is. And unfortunately, it exhibits behaviors that are very inconsistent with what we would expect to be a secure and properly configured app. This is, I'm glad I don't have a federal government device. I'm glad I'll never have to download this app. But if you want it, you can go into the App Store and get it yourself. I don't recommend you do.
19: Are you sponsored by them? Probably not. When we come back from the break, if you are in the rental or even buying home market and you go online and look at a listing these days, you may not be looking at something that's real at all. AI is messing with real estate listings, and we'll tell you more about it after the break with Carmi Levy. I'm David Cooper. Alex Pearson is away.
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17: From the 980 CFPL Covent Garden Market Weather Center, here's John Wilson.
1: Mostly cloudy with sun through the thinner spots today. And the big heat is not here yet, but you can tell the humidity is up a little bit. And both heat and humidity are going to grow over the next few days. And next week looks brutally hot for a lot of it. 14 tonight with clearing, partly sunny tomorrow, 25. Humidex getting close to 30. And Sunday, sunny and 27 with a reasonable humidity as well. Now, here we go. Monday, 30 degrees and humid. Tuesday, Wednesday, Thursday, all 33 and humid, maybe even hotter than that. Tonight's low 14.
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0: tongue.
1: I don't even know what a Mr. Beast is, okay? No, I do.
0: Somebody who has a 14-year-old is going to know exactly what that means. Someone listening who has kids in middle school knows what tongue is.
1: I guess I just don't get it, Katie, but please keep going. Like, I feel like my grandfather passed, 8 years ago, but he didn't know anything about the internet, didn't know about email, anything. And he once said to me, all the young people are taking off their clothes on the U-face. And he said that sentence to me non-jokingly. He screwed up Facebook and YouTube. And I feel like that's me. That's me.
0: In so many ways, he was right, though.
1: Fair enough. Okay, so I'm making the argument that if the kids got kicked off the internet, it would be less addictive and less fun. And maybe that's a good thing in some ways because we wouldn't be as glued to our phone. But I guess I do enjoy being glued to my phone.
0: I guess so. I think it probably would be healthier for the kids. And I think maybe in the sense that it would be less fun for the adults. But I do think that, like, we've never had an internet without young kids on it. I'm sure that every adult listening who's, you know, had AOL dial-up in the 90s or something remembers some experience of, like, going into a chat room when you were 12 and being like, I'm a grown-up or something, you know, that being online and existing in online spaces, even when you're young or under 16, which is honestly, like, 16 is pretty old, to use the internet, right? Like,
1: I used to hang out in video games and chat rooms, and that was very formative for me. I guess if the kids disappeared, like, would the internet become less influential, less important, less culturally relevant, more like old people on Wikipedia researching, I don't know, what kind of boat is going to be in the harbor that week or something?
0: I think possibly. I think that, like all parts of culture, so much of culture is old people sort of vampirically sucking on the, like, essence and joy and youthfulness of younger people and their sort of creativity and expression, right?
1: Yeah, it's what pop culture magazines did many years ago. Mm-hmm. You know, I suppose you think we would miss the kids if they disappeared from the internet. Is that what you're saying?
0: I think we would. But again, it's like a trade-off, right? Like, is it better for the kids? Probably. I think we want healthier kids. You know?
1: There's a certain irony of us having this conversation. Of course, we have a podcast of the show, but we're on AM radio.
0: That's where kids love to listen.
1: It's a very popular medium. All right. Well, Katie Natopoulos is a technology and culture correspondent and business insider. You can read more about this on a recent article. Katie, such a joy having you here. Thanks for being on the show.
0: Thanks for having me.
1: Do you like what you've been hearing and want to hear more? Well, guess what? I'm the host of The Last Show, a program that airs in Toronto at 7 p.m., in London at 9 p.m., on the very station you're listening to right now, weekdays. 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That's all right. 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How could that possibly work? We'll tell you about it in a moment. I'm David Cooper. This is the Noon Hour Last Show. Alex Pearson's away.

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2: Mostly cloudy with broken pieces of it and allowing the sun through. It's humid, you can tell, but it's not really hot yet like it's going to get. 14 degrees tonight with clearing and a little misty, I think. Saturday, a mix of sun and cloud, 25. A pretty nice day. And Sunday, pretty nice too. Sunny and 27, but the humidity will be on the climb. And by Monday, we'll see 30 degrees and humid. And here we go with the big heat. The Tuesday, Wednesday, Thursday, all 33, maybe 34 with humidity. Ouch. Tonight's low 14.
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14: Ozempic, the weight loss drug, is designed to help people lose a few pounds, and it does a great job. But then there are reports popping up about reduced cravings for alcohol, gambling, and other compulsive behaviors for people on the drug. So here's a sentence I never expected to say. Ozempic may be associated with lower rates of violent crime. So why is this weight loss drug starting to raise questions about human behavior itself? Let's discuss it here with criminologist at Rutgers University, Dan Semenza. Dan, welcome to the show.
15: Thanks for having me, David.
14: This is one of those studies that almost sounds like science fiction at first glance, like Ozempic lowering crime rates, possibly. How can this all work?
15: Yeah, it sounds like science fiction at first, and then you kind of start to think about all the studies that have been coming out over the last couple of years with the GLP-1 drugs, all these knock-on effects that are more about behavioral and psychological and psychiatric outcomes, and it starts to sound a little bit less like science fiction. So, you know, one of the biggest predictors of violent behavior, getting into fights or, you know, assaulting somebody, is impulsivity. Being reactive and kind of responding quickly and getting into a situation where things escalate really quickly. Alcohol use is another big predictor of violent behavior as well. And what we found in this study was that the link between these big predictors of violence, impulsivity and alcohol use, is much weaker among GLP-1 users. So it's not to say that GLP-1s just reduce violence or they reduce risk directly for engaging in crime. But what it does do is it weakens that link and may prevent the translation of impulsivity into violence or translation of alcohol use into violence.
14: I think people think of crime most of the time and violent behavior most of the time as like human choice. It's how the criminal justice functions. Like, you committed this act, You were an actor who was conscious of your own choice. You are now responsible. I guess that's a fine way to look at it. But does this research kind of reframe it a bit to a medical issue around impulsivity? Or is that something you've known as a criminologist? I'm just surprised by it because I don't know this stuff.
15: Sure. Well, I mean, I think the average person who's watching their favorite true crime documentary or listening to their favorite true crime podcast, you know, they're going to hear true crime stories where, you know, people might commit murder, they might get involved in crime that is more premeditated, more well thought out. And so we kind of think of a lot of crime and specifically violence as like, okay, you've really planned this and you've thought this through. The day comes to commit the violence and then you carry it out. And so oftentimes intent and premeditation really comes into play when we think about, you know, why this matters. But the reality is, you know, especially in the United States, most violence that happens between people, whether it's in the streets or whether it's in the home, like domestic violence, it happens very split second. You know, an argument escalates, somebody gets angry, maybe somebody has a weapon or a gun on them or something like that. It gets out of hand, moves from words to fists very quickly. And oftentimes when somebody is more reactive or more impulsive in those situations, that escalates things quicker. And so, you know, it doesn't necessarily have to be medical or psychiatric to just say that self-control or impulsivity or reactivity really matters for violence, because it takes that, you know, initial conflict and escalates it up really quickly.
14: Okay, let's go back to impulsivity and GLP-1 drugs like Ozempic. Hunger, I guess, can be an impulse. I know that when I'm eating potato chips and I say I'm just going to eat four or five, and then all of a sudden the bag's gone and I'm thinking about where I can get the next bag. Is this a new kind of link that these drugs can quiet all forms of impulsivity, especially like violence and things like this?
15: So this is not the first study to kind of figure out or look at this idea of compulsive or impulsive behaviors. There have been other studies and some anecdotes on people who take GLP-1s and they're less likely to gamble. They're less likely to use substances like alcohol. Obviously, the food and the food noise, that's a term that often comes up. People say that when they take these drugs, the food noise that was constantly in their head starts to quiet down and it starts to really hush. There's even been anecdotes around people lessening things like picking behaviors, like biting or picking at their skin, their nails and stuff like that. So these are kind of all impulsive or compulsive behaviors. So I think they kind of sit in the same bucket, in the same, you know, group of behaviors. This was the first study to really look at this in a link with violent behaviors, because we had a really nice index in the survey that we did. And so we were able to put all of them together. But no, this, you know, this I think aligns with other research that has been coming out in the last couple of years that is hovering around this idea that GLP-1s might be quieting other types of noise in the brain.
14: Now, if more research is done and the link is proven to be much stronger, could drugs like this be someday a part of like a violence prevention strategy? Or is that a little too dystopian? Is that a little too like futuristic sci-fi movie plot that seems kind of dark?
15: Yeah, it's so you could look at it in both ways. The study got covered by an outlet, a Gizmodo, and that got posted on Reddit. And there are all these people on Reddit like commenting and kind of talking about what you're saying, you know, making references to taking Soma in Brave New World and just everybody being calm and subservient. And obviously that's not the implication here. Like you said, there's so much more work that has to be done to even make sure that this finding is real and it's causal and that, you know, it holds up to real rigor and much more intensive kind of study. But, you know, let's say that it does hold up and that, you know, impulsivity in that link to violence is reduced when people are on GLP-1s or alcohol use. You know, I would say that this might be part of a much broader portfolio of violence prevention. We often think of violence prevention as, you know, structural and making things better in the home and in the cities and the neighborhoods where people live, employing people to go out on the streets and stop violent conflicts from happening. We call that community violence intervention. But for some people who might be dealing with impulsivity or alcohol use and, you know, kind of getting back into those old habits over and over again, something like that that might help them and prevent violence both for them and their victims could be really valuable down the road.
16: Yeah, I think of it in a much softer, positive way. Like if you go to a doctor or a therapist and you talk about issues with weight loss, like you struggle with food noise, or you talk about addiction like gambling, or you talk about your own impulsive behavior, this could be another drug used to treat people like that voluntarily. I mean, this is really, I think, the positive side that we're seeing here.
15: Right. I don't think it would ever be this idea of, you know, wanting to force somebody to take something or prescribing it to somebody, you know, as some kind of regimen. But if people are looking to improve their lives, and if this was, you know, another tool in that toolkit, then I think it's a positive thing.
16: Where do you hope researchers investigate next when it comes to this? Well, it's not a new class of drugs, but it's just what's new about them is that they've been widely used in the last few years. I know that drugs like Ozempic have been on the market for 20 years, but what's new is the slow release. If you had diabetes or something 20 years ago, you'd have to inject yourself twice a day. The new class of drugs, I think it's like a once a week dose. And so we have much more people on it now. It feels like they're new, but in some sense, they're not. Regardless, I hope what I just said was all correct. What would you like to see next?
15: Sure. I mean, every week there's a new study on GLP-1s. They're getting used so much more commonly. They're in pill form now. And they're only going to get stronger. They're only going to be more intensive for people to take them in different doses. You know, for our area of research, it has to be way more causal. There's got to be longitudinal experimental data really kind of calling out the specific aspects of what works, what doesn't. You know, this study that we're talking about today, it's just the first step. But I think that there's a lot of opportunity to build it out.
16: Well, Dan Semenza is a criminologist at Rutgers University. Dan, I've enjoyed the chat. Thanks for being on the show.
15: Thanks so much, David.
16: That is a wrap on the hour. Thanks for tuning in. Alex Pearson's away. I'm David Cooper. Check me out on The Last Show tonight at 7 p.m. in Toronto, 9 p.m. in London. It's been a great joy. If you're still around, we'll catch you tonight. And if you're not, you can always listen to The Last Show as a podcast. 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
25: Good afternoon. It's 1 o'clock from the 980 CFPL newsroom. I'm Mike Hodges. For the fourth time in less than 2 months, a tornado has touched down in the London area. Officials at the Northern Tornadoes Project have confirmed that a tornado touched down west of Glencoe yesterday, leaving a path of damage. Researchers say the twister has been given a preliminary EF0 rating. A damage survey team will visit the area today to determine the final rating as well as the length and to document any downburst and hail damage. Tornado warnings were issued by Environment Canada for the region at around 6 p.m. yesterday, but were lifted 2 hours later. While there are a few hours left to learn more about the Healthcare Connect program, Middlesex London Ontario Health Team and the Middlesex London Primary Care Network have teamed up to host a two-day pop-up event at Masonville Place to match up residents in need of a family doctor or nurse practitioner. Amber Allpop Bishop is the executive director of the Middlesex London Ontario Health Team, and she tells 980 CFPL thousands of primary care spots are available right now.
26: Right now in the system here locally in Middlesex London, we have thousands of spots for patients to access primary care.
1: And unfortunately, we only have hundreds of people registered on Healthcare Connect. So we have this little predicament where we know there's thousands of people out there that are looking for a family doctor or nurse practitioner, and we've got thousands of spots, but we can't find people unless they find us by registering on Healthcare Connect.
25: Pop-up event goes until 3 o'clock this afternoon. It'll then run from 11 a.m. to 3 p.m. tomorrow. Summer has officially arrived in London, and that means there are plenty of festivals happening this weekend. Over the next 3 days, you can head to Victoria Park to check out the London International Food and Drink Festival. The Empanada Fest goes until tomorrow at the Covent Garden Market in the city's downtown, but you can then head to the Hellenic Community Center as the Opa Greek Festival returns this weekend. Starting tomorrow, you can also take a dip in one of the outdoor pools operating throughout the city this summer. Lisa Brandy is the manager of the aquatics program with the City of London.
2: So there's a small fee to get into our recreational swims, aquafits. We do have passes that you can purchase. We do have a family pass for summer, which is a great value for people who want to swim regularly with their family. We also have some free opportunities. So on Canada Day, all the recreational swims are free.
25: City spray pads began operating last month and run every day from 9 a.m. to 9 p.m. The search is on for survivors in Venezuela after two strong earthquakes that hit the country, separated by only a few seconds. ABC's Victor Oquendo has the latest.
3: A race against time in Venezuela as the death toll rises from those devastating back-to-back earthquakes. Hundreds still believed to be trapped. Emergency crews digging through mountains of concrete and twisted metal.
25: Meantime, Canada is sending $5 million in emergency funding to Venezuela to provide food, clean water, and emergency logistics, among other things. And the Toronto Maple Leafs have the top pick in today's NHL draft, and Canadian forward Gavin McKenna is expected to be taken with that pick. San Jose hold the second pick, while Vancouver, Buffalo, and New York round out the top five. The draft will be held over 2 days at KeyBank Center in Buffalo, New York. I'm Mike Hodges, and you're listening to 980 CFPL.
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7: Yeah, what could possibly go wrong? Guys, we've got a housing bubble here in Vancouver. The market has gone cold. There's like 4,000 condos sitting unsold, unwanted on the market. They're too expensive. Nobody can afford them. Along comes the government here and says, we'll buy them. We'll buy them. And we'll buy them at a bulk rate, get a discount. Turn them into affordable housing. Man, what a fight and a debate we've had over this in Vancouver this week, guys. I'm interested in your thoughts on it. Let's have a listen to Carney here first. So here's the Prime Minister. Now, this is interesting. He's a lot of developers supported the federal Liberals, have given donations to the Liberal Party. And Carney was asked, and any of your developer buddies here come and say, hey, could you buy my condos here? Listen to his answer.
26: No developer asked for this for me directly. The province of British Columbia, which initiated the idea, sees an opportunity, potentially given what's happening in that market, to convert some of these condos that are lying unsold to affordable housing. So buying them at a discount at the right time, financing, terming that out, setting up a rent-to-own structure for truly affordable housing.
7: Okay, rent-to-own, all right? So you no down payment, you just rent the place, but part of your rent would go into an equity position in the condo. You'd eventually own it. Shea Ganim in Edmonton, what do you think of this?
4: I think it's crazy. I think it's absolutely crazy. I think, you know, Peter Polyev coming out and saying this is a straight-up bailout of the developers. I don't know how you characterize it as much else. I mean, you're there. We sort of have been in this great position of being the affordable housing option when it comes to Canada. And I know the government set out to reduce the price. I mean, this is all about affordable housing, right? And you've got a situation now where you've got condos languishing on the market because nobody wants to buy them. We all know that if the price came down far enough, people would buy them. It's not like there aren't people looking for housing in the Lower Mainland. There always is. I think from what I've read and what I've heard and what it looks like to me is a lot of developers saw the overheated market. We know how crazy it was and decided I'm going to get in on this. And I've heard, you know, they built some tiny little units at exorbitant prices and people have said, no, we're not going to do it. So to me, that's the market. It's literally called the real estate market. If you want to sell whatever you're selling, price it at a price that someone wants to buy it.
8: Right.
4: In no way should the government come riding to the rescue of anybody involved here. This is not anything for the government to do under the guise of affordable housing. It will become affordable housing if you stay out of the way. If you prop up the market, it won't.
8: Okay, well, when you put that to Carney and to David Eby this week, their answer was, well, these developers don't want to drop their prices. They don't want to take a bath here. They'd rather let them sit empty, who knows, for years. And this is the fastest, most efficient way to get affordable housing that the government said they wanted to build anyway. So they said, look, these are already built. Let's just buy these. Let's have a listen to Eby here. So this is David Eby, the Premier of British Columbia here. Again, the government feeling the heat here. This is a corporate bailout for fat cat real estate developers who got rich when the market was booming. Here's his answer to that.
9: If you are a condo developer that took a bet on the high end of the market and you're facing significant potential loss of profits, what we are proposing will not assist you. What we see as an opportunity right now is the chance to buy products below the cost of construction, below the cost of what government can build them for, and make them available through a rent-to-own program for British Columbians.
8: Okay, Loren, what do you think of that? Like, is he saying that these developers are not going to get rich off of this anyway? They're still going to lose money because they're going to buy them at a discount. What do you think?
10: I don't know if that's supposed to make people feel better. You know, I know we like to point the fingers and say, you're still going to lose and maybe I'll get to win. There's been so few details on how this is really going to work. And they've admitted they made a mistake and maybe should have waited to talk about this before they knew exactly how this was all going to go down. Like, okay, so if they get a big discount and if they then sell them again at a reduced price, like a good reduced price, then the taxpayer and the wannabe homeowner or condo owner at least could potentially win. But if it's even close to the original price, like only slightly downgraded, then I think people have a right to be steamed and call this a bailout. And at the end of the day, whether the developer wins or loses, they should be treated the way I would be treated. And I don't often like to say, like, that's not fair. I wouldn't get the same help from government. But I wouldn't. If I built a house, lived in it, then had to go sell it because I was moving somewhere, and I built it for $500, and now I had to sell it for $400, I don't wait for Ottawa or the Premier of Manitoba to come to me with some sort of magic check that, you know, gets me at least closer to what I built it for. But I also wouldn't wait for them to come and buy it at a reduced price. Like, I have to sell it at what it's worth. So if it's now worth less, it's worth less. And correct me if I'm wrong, Mike, like these condos in Vancouver, you know, the average condo size in Winnipeg, I think is about 1,000 square feet. In some of your downtown condos, I was reading, it's 500. So like half the size of what I'd get here for a bazillion times the price. Like I haven't got that for years as to how the condo market has been working in some of the bigger cities in this country. So I give it a big thumbs down for this.
8: Yeah, some of these condos here in Vancouver are absolutely tiny, been called basically a dog crate in the sky or a shoebox. And tiny, tiny condo. So who's going to buy those? I mean, you know, there's studios or whatever. I mean, we're worried about young families trying to get into a first home, so they're not going to want those. Then if you start talking about some of these bigger condos, like two bedrooms or three bedrooms, these things are like $1 million, man. There's like 30% of the unsold condos here are over $1 million. So is the government talking about buying up $1 million condos here? This is a lot of the questions are being asked. Brad Smith, you got the same deal in Toronto. I mean, there's been a housing bubble there too, right?
11: Yeah.
12: God, yeah. Well, if,
11: let's first of all talk about Carney when he was a banker. He was all about the free market. And then we got that clip this week from 2011, George Stromboulopoulos' show. It's where he said, no, you have to let the market work. There's no bailouts. And let's just be honest. There's like these developers are, yeah, they're going to lose money. They're not going to make money. But this is not about affordable housing. They're doing this so that developers won't pack up and leave with the uncertainty of where Canada's going. It doesn't matter if they made millions, maybe even billions of dollars when the housing market was hot. It doesn't matter because if they pack up and leave, then you have to restructure, look for all new developers to come in. If this is like what we're talking about, it makes me think about one statement. Like they say that you're going to, you know, rent these to own these. It makes me think of you will own nothing and you will be happy because what, BC's solution to the housing crisis is to use your tax dollars to rescue developers to buying overpriced condos that nobody wanted, and then they call this affordable housing. Or in other words, taxpayers are now on the hook to bail out developers to buy the condos that nobody wanted and then call it free market. Like, this is insane that this was proposed this week.
8: Right, and it's not just BC taxpayers, of course, to be paying, right? It'd be taxpayers across the country. It'd be federal money going into this thing to buy condos and make it. Well, exactly. So
11: yeah, Shay's got to pay for it. What's going on?
8: Thank you, Shay. Thank you for buying our unwanted condos here. Pierre Polyev, let's listen to Polyev teeing off on this. So this is the federal conservative leader. He's been all over this week, just slamming it.
12: Where's your bailout? You, the single mother who has to turn back items at the grocery checkout. Where is your bailout? The young couple who can't afford a home. Where is your bailout? The auto worker in Windsor who's lost his job.
8: Yeah, where's your bailout? So that's a question Polyev has been asking this week. He calls it a bailout. The government here is saying, no, it's not. It's not a bailout. This is just a genius affordable housing plan that we've got going on here. But, you know, Polyev says, just let them go broke. Let these developers declare bankruptcy or go insolvent or go into receivership, whatever, if that's what it takes. Or lower your prices. If you can't sell them, lower your prices. It's the free market system. That's the way it's supposed to work. Is that, Shay, just to go back to you in Edmonton, is that what you think should happen? The government should stay out of it, right? These developers 100%. Should lower their prices.
4: Absolutely. Like, we know there's a housing crisis. There's a housing shortage. Those places will sell if you get them to a price where people think they're worth the value and want to spend the money. It's that simple. Yep. And it is a real estate market. You've overpriced it. Sorry, that's on you. It's not on me and Loren and Brad and anybody else. There's no taxpayer that needs to come riding to your rescue. It's yours. You deal with it. It's your mess. Nobody else's.
11: But Shay, when you're looking at this, aren't you thinking the same thing? First of all, how preposterous this is that this came out. But I feel like mainstream media specifically this week has been actually pushing back, questioning whether the veneer's wearing off on Carney. Like, he's moving through like he's got immunity or impunity, and like with all decisions that he makes. We asked what he'd be like when he had a majority, and this is the version of him. Censorship bills, structurally removing rights, and then doing things that everyone's going, what?
8: Well, I'll tell you.
4: Yeah, I agree. Yeah, totally.
8: They were all kind of admitting this week that they had not communicated this property. There was a perception here that maybe this got blurted out earlier than they anticipated because there are so many unanswered questions here. Like the housing minister here was asked this week, are you going to buy up $1 million condos? And she said, well, those are some of the details working out. Maybe we won't buy the $1 million ones.
11: Worst audio I've ever heard. Oh my God.
10: I know. Why on earth, you know, every once in a while you sit there and you think like, who's in the room with these people that's like, let's just go out in front of a mic and say we're going to buy these condos and have zero
11: details. She's the housing minister.
10: How's it going to work? Everyone's going to love it. We won't prep for any possible questions that were coming up. Like, what they should do is do this like it's a blow, you know, when businesses have to go out of sale and get some big yellow signs with red letters and just call it like a flash sale of condos and that'll get them in. I think that's the
11: answer. I'll stand out with the spitting sign in front.
8: Okay.
10: Yes, there we go. We all get work from this.
8: Okay, guys, I'll jump in there. It's our first break on Crosstalk today. When we come back, let's keep talking about housing affordability here. Such a hot topic. The brand new list that just came out this week. What are the most affordable cities in the country for housing? Think about that. We'll tell you on the other side. Don't go anywhere.
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32: 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This is Crosstalk.
8: All right, welcome back to Crosstalk, live across Canada. This is Mike Smith in Vancouver. Shay Adam is in Edmonton. Loren McNabb in Winnipeg. Brad Smith in Toronto. Speaking of housing affordability, let's talk about the brand new survey out just this week from Realtor Royal LePage. Which cities in Canada are the most affordable for housing? Have a listen to this report. Global News anchor Sonia Sunger.
33: Royal LePage has released its list of most affordable cities. And no surprise here, Vancouver did not make the list, nor did any other city or town in British Columbia. The survey ranks cities based on average home prices, incomes, and mortgage costs. Topping the list of most affordable cities is Lethbridge, Alberta, where you can get a typical home for about $388,000, followed by St. John, New Brunswick at $265,000, and Thunder Bay, Ontario at just under $340,000.
8: Okay, so that's the Global News anchor in Vancouver just pointing out that, of course, Vancouver did not meet the list. Not a single city in all of British Columbia cracked the top 15 here. But everyone
10: I'm
8: else.
10: I'm sorry
8: on
10: I
8: the
10: laughed
8: panel,
10: there, but that awesome. Gave me like, it gave me the giggles. Yeah. I was like, there it is. Yep.
8: I don't blame you. So, I mean, you've got Lethbridge, Alberta is represented here. Ontario is represented here. Thunder Bay. Winnipeg is on the list
4: Edmonton.
8: Where you are. Edmonton is on the list. So, British Columbia, nowhere to be seen here. We're the most expensive housing in the country. So over to you, Shay. Lethbridge, Alberta, the number one affordable city in the whole country here. What do you think? What's Lethbridge like? Should I move there?
4: Lethbridge is a lovely town. I've only been there a couple of times. It is windy. It is very windy down in Lethbridge. You would have to know that. But yeah, it's wonderful. I think, you know, this is sort of what we've talked about for years and years and years in this country, right? Where we have seen the price of housing get out of control in some of the big cities. It was really, I got to say, encouraging and kind of interesting to see Edmonton remain on that list. Calgary is nowhere near that list. And for the longest time, Calgary and Edmonton were pretty close. Calgary was always... You know, we talked to a realtor here this week about this report, and he said for all of his career, and he's been in the game a long time, Calgary would typically be 7, maybe 8% higher than Edmonton. And it's always been that way. Now it's not even close. Like Edmonton's on that list. Calgary isn't. They're a couple hundred thousand dollars average more than Edmonton. And that's just the influx of people that have fled BC. Frankly, and Toronto, Brad, like it's too expensive to live there. So we've seen so many people from those places come here. And the way it works in Alberta is they land in Calgary. And that's so you see that happen. And then it spreads out. So Edmonton is very affordable now, as you know, stacking up against the rest of the country. It will slowly go up as more people come to Alberta. That's the way it works. But, you know, it's been like this for a long, long time. And I think people are starting to make choices and saying we're getting out. Vancouver, Toronto, we can't do it anymore. Victoria, all those places. They're beautiful. I love them. But I don't know how people make a go of it. I really don't.
8: Brad, you're in Toronto. On two Ontario cities make the list here for most affordable. Thunder Bay, Ontario, third most affordable city in the whole country. Windsor as well, coming in at number 11 here on the list. Your thoughts?
11: Yes, well, all respect to T-Bay and the Dirty Dub, as we call it, Windsor in Ontario. But it's funny that we're talking about this. We go from one story on BC and Vancouver and the condo market bailout to Lethbridge being the most affordable. And it's like, if this doesn't tell you that Canada's whole system as a whole has become a global embarrassment, like we're still one of the highest, if not one or two or three, of one of the worst housing crises, because to a large degree, the Canada's economy has been built on the housing bubble over the last 20 years. If you don't believe me, home prices have outpaced wage growth for decades. Wealth inequality, we can talk about that. Older homeowners got rich on paper while younger Canadians and newcomers got priced out. And then money and talent, where it should have flowed, is to you know, the economy, private sector. It went into real estate instead. So the issue is right now is if you even look at the mortgages and how they're done in Canada, you're not betting on your house, you know, becoming more valuable, but you're betting on the economy and it doing well and the rates adjusting around it. So it really is a crazy situation. And then tie that in with high extreme household debt. And I feel like, you know, Minister Champagne, Francois Champagne, sitting here being like, Mr. Speaker, we have the worst economy in for housing in Canada. It's like, this is insane.
8: Okay. All right. Loren in Winnipeg. Loren, Winnipeg comes in number 10 on this list. You can get a place in Winnipeg for $424K here. What do you think?
10: Yeah, $424K for your detached home. I think it was $290 for the condo. There's two sides to this. Part of me thinks that's great because we're still affordable. People can get into those homes. God, I think if you look at our median or average salary, you need 7 times that to maybe buy a home, where in places like Toronto or Vancouver, you need 10 to 15 times your average salary to get into a home. But I still think here we hear the exact same thing. Like, you know, your wages, your salary has not kept up with the cost of everything else, of inflation and of the housing market. And we still hear on the regular from Manitobans who talk about the fact that they can't get into the game. Young adults are staying at home longer. So you can call it affordable. Yeah. And I'm going to use that in quotes all you want. But if it just doesn't feel like that way to your personal space, then it doesn't work. And the challenge here in Manitoba is that, you know, we're sort of that steady as you go, really diversified economy. We're not really coming out of the gates hard, but we're not tanking either. And we're just been, you know, on average. And so that's been a good thing to keep prices down. We've largely avoided the housing crisis that you've seen in other cities. But I don't know if the average person would say that it feels like that to them. We just had someone call in this week about, you know, a house they looked at went $180,000 over asking. So we still see all those bidding wars, which I think is an issue for many. And the other thing I think that is really hard for most folks is that I wonder if we're getting to the point where the next generation, that idea of owning a home might still exist, but it'll be very, very different than the home I own and definitely different than the home my parents own.
11: Oh, God,
10: in terms
11: that's
10: of size, space, yard, and all the rest. Yeah. I think there's many pockets of Winnipeg that will start to see that too.
11: Yeah.
8: Okay. Well, have you got any empty unsold condos there that Mark Carney come in and buy up maybe? Turn them into...
10: No, the government already bought them. The government buys all our condos. That's what we do.
11: When I heard those prices coming from Toronto, I was like, please, I've got to move there. I have to. When someone here hears $400,000 for anything, they're going, how can I buy that? Please.
8: Yeah, I'll tell you.
10: Yeah,
8: The thing here in British Columbia, guys, Vancouver, of course, no surprise, they don't make this list, the most expensive housing in the country, but all of British Columbia here, not a single city makes the top 15 most affordable. And I was thinking, like Prince George or Nanaimo or Kamloops, you can't get a decent, affordable home there. Like, what is going on? Why is it in the entire country? And one of the reasons, it's an interesting survey that Royal LePage does, because it not only compares home prices, but it compares it to average income in that particular province, and then does an affordability calculation. And that's how they come up with this affordability list, which I think is an interesting way to do it. The other thing they asked is, would you be willing to leave? Would you be willing to move to buy an affordable home? And a lot of people in Vancouver are doing that. There's a lot of people moving from BC to Alberta, for example. But a lot of people in Vancouver said, we know it's expensive here. We love it. It's beautiful. We're not going to move.
4: It is.
8: So that's just the way it is. Okay, guys, take a break here. Our second one on Crosstalk. When we come back, 24 Sussex Drive. The plan to rebuild it. It's supposed to be the official residence of the Prime Minister. Lately, it's been the residence of rats. And everything else crawling around there. It's a teardown. That's next.
0: I'm Burt Ward, Robin from TV's Batman, inviting you to feed
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5: You've got a couple more days before the big heat arrives. Get your air conditioning tuned up. 23 degrees was our prediction today, and mostly cloudy with breaks. The cloud is not solid and it's not really thick either. We've seen a bit of sun through there from time to time. Clearing tonight, 14, and a mix of sun and cloud tomorrow, and 25. Sunday looks nice, too. It's sunny and 27, but here comes the heat Monday. Partly sunny. Risk of a shower thunderstorm in the afternoon because it's hot and humid, 30 degrees. But, whoa, here's the heat. Tuesday, Wednesday, Thursday, 33, maybe 34 and humid. Tonight's low 14.
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0: A no-brainer to me.
1: Final break on Crosstalk. When we come back on the other side, we'll talk about the Calgary Stampede, the fight over noise from the 10-day Stampede. Calgary City Hall putting their cowboy boot down. They want to, the noise to stop earlier. A lot of people in downtown Calgary saying they can't get to sleep when the Calgary Stampede is on. The politicians wading into this one now. Pierre Poilievre speaking of him, also Alberta Premier Danielle Smith saying this is the no fun police here now. We're intervening in this thing. The fight over the noise at the Calgary Stampede is next on Crosstalk. Don't go anywhere.
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4: With a major four-day heat wave on the other side of the weekend, you're going to have to get prepared because we may break a bunch of records next week. Those records are pretty hard to break, too. So right now it's more humid, obviously, but still pretty comfortable in the low 20s. And mostly cloudy with some sun getting through the breaks in the cloud, and there are quite a few. Clearing tonight, 14, then partly sunny tomorrow and 25. Still pretty good. The humidity, a little bit higher. And Sunday, sunny and 27. You'll notice the humidity there too, but here we go with the heat. Monday, a partly sunny, chance of a shower, thunderstorm, 30, and humid. And Tuesday, Wednesday, Thursday, that's including Canada Day, 33 or 34 degrees and humid. You're going to cook. Tonight's low 14.
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1: Here, and now you got the Premier intervening here. You got Pierre Poilievre, the federal conservative leader, criticizing this as well. Shay, I can't wait to hear what you have to say about this. Let's have a listen to this report here first. This is from Global News.
0: It's a 10-day party where cowboy boots are mandatory and the city pulses around the clock.
8: The 10-day event also features huge pop-up concert venues like this tent by Cowboys, built in the center of a residential portion of the downtown.
16: People need to sleep at night, okay? We have a right to sleep just as much as the people have a right to party.
0: Since announcing the change, the city has faced pressure to back off. Looks like the fun police have struck again in Calgary, Alberta Premier Danielle Smith said on social media last week, a sentiment echoed by Conservative leader Pierre Poilievre, writing City Hall gatekeepers are making a big mistake.
1: Okay, let them party. Let them make noise. Alberta Premier Danielle Smith threatening to intervene in this now. Wow. Okay, Shay, over to you. What's happening?
17: Yeah. It's gone crazy. It's really been something to watch. And the interesting thing is all these changes were made months ago. And then all of a sudden it blew up last weekend. And as far as I can tell, it started with a tweet from Rona Ambrose. And it was retweeted by Michelle Rempel-Garner. And then the premier jumped in and a bunch of her ministers jumped in. And Pierre Poilievre jumped in. And they're all piling on and talking about the fun police and all this. You're going to ruin Stampede. And it really has turned into a circus. And the mayor... I don't know how you guys feel about cursing from you know, mayors and premiers and things like that, but he went on social media because this really started to spin out of control early in the week, and he just wanted to set the record straight, and he did it in a very colorful way. This is a bit of Mayor Jeremy Farkas. This is just a piece of about a 2.5-minute expletive-laden rant that he put on social media. Listen to this.
18: It's Mayor Jeremy, and it's time to cut through the bullshit about the Cowboys tent. By now, you've seen the coordinated smear campaign from out-of-town politicians, and they think you're stupid and want you to believe that we're somehow canceling Stampede by asking the big tents to use the same rules in place at Coachella, Lollapalooza, and all of the other world-class festivals. And that's the first piece of bullshit. We're not talking about Stampede at all. We're talking about a few off-site tents that have been treating their neighbors like garbage.
17: Wow. Eek. And it went on and went on and went on. And what, in reality, they've lowered the noise limit from 75 decibels down to 70. It's a 5-minute or a 5-decibel reduction. And they've dialed back weeknight shows. Instead of 1 a.m., they need to stop by midnight. Weekends, do what you want to do. They haven't done anything to change the weekend rules. And like he said, this isn't Stampede. This isn't the Stampede grounds. These are pop-up. Well, they're not pop-ups. I mean, this is the Cowboys tent is a pretty permanent setup, but it gets really busy during Stampede. So he has said, this is where we are. Nobody raised any concerns until all of a sudden, a couple of days before, to really fire things up. Country Thunder, which is a big country music festival that was supposed to go this weekend featuring like Kane Brown and Lainey Wilson, they came out this week and canceled. They'd already had the stage built and set up and ready to go, and suddenly came up and said, because of the noise restrictions and a few other reasons, we're canceling the festival. The mayor came out and said, yeah, okay. He actually said, I'm not going to speculate it has anything to do with the fact that you haven't sold any tickets and it's supposed to rain all weekend. Whatever. Noise restrictions don't even affect you. So now he's got the premier saying you have until Tuesday to reconsider what you've done, or the province may step in and intervene. It's crazy. The premier sent a letter to Calgary City Council yesterday saying, please reconsider. You have until Tuesday to change these noise rules, or the province may have to step in and intervene. Now, this morning, Farkas came back and said, no, we're not. They held a special meeting this week and said, no, we're comfortable with the decision that we've made. We're not changing it. So we'll see what happens on Tuesday. Stampede kicks off on Friday. It's wild. It's just wild.
1: Wow, that's amazing. Now, we've had Vancouver, where I am, where that has been called the No Fun City, because we've had similar fights over noise in the past as well. We lost the Molson IndyCar race many years ago. People complained about the noise for that. And a lot of people said, can't we have some fun? Can't we have a few laughs? Why do we always have to have people saying we can't have any fun? That's a similar argument here from these politicians here. Okay, Brad, what do you think about this now?
19: Listen, my girlfriend's from Calgary. Her whole family's from Calgary. I've been to the Stampede. I love it. This is not just a Calgary and Alberta tradition. Dare I say it's a Canadian tradition. This is where, for just a short period of time, you have such a different atmosphere, environment, overall experience than you can have anywhere else in Canada. And when they talk about the Cowboys tent, just to put it into kind of context for people who don't know what it is, it's legitimately, like, yes, it is a bar tent that's massive and they have a great event and live music, but this is like a legendary spot that you go to. Like, you have not had the full Stampede experience in my experience if you haven't gone to this Cowboys tent. And when you talk about this, like, we just built the Scotiabank Stadium out here, just outside of downtown Toronto, and all the stories running out were, oh my God, Bruno Mars is playing too loud, we can hear him, I get it's a temp stadium, but it, like, when you talk about infringing the fun and the experience of something that only happens once a year, and you're putting a damper on the amount of fun somebody can have, like, I don't see this ending well, except for somebody closing down the tent or having a lot of noise violations, because those Cowboys people, they're going to fight hard to have the party that they have every year. People literally take off 2 weeks of work, don't go to work, just so they can make sure they can be prepped and ready for partying all week.
1: Okay, Loren.
20: I think if this was something that was happening, like, 30 weeks a year, I could see people being ticked off, but you know when it's coming. I also know people leave town during Stampede because they don't want to be around for all the hoopla and the noise, right? And so that's a, you know, is that fair? I don't know, but they know it's coming and that's what they do. I guess I would ask, and maybe I missed this in what I was reading and hearing this week, Shay, but did they suddenly get an influx in complaints? Were people really ticked off this year more than others? Are city councilor phones ringing off the hook with, you know, you got to cut down the noise? Like, what have they really been hearing? And then with that, how public were they with even the idea that they're considering this? Because I think what really sucks for businesses is when decisions are made in short order. And so did they have days to prepare, weeks, months? Well, you know, like, that makes it really, really hard for someone to respond and say, okay, but we can do this, or we can put up another wall, or maybe they bring in fuzzy, I don't know, stuffed animals to absorb the sound. I don't know. But did they have time to think, Shay, is what I'm asking, Shay.
17: Yeah, well, the mayor says these changes were actually made lastly in April. And nobody said anything about it until all of a sudden a week before Stampede. He says, no, we didn't spring this on anybody. He's had meetings with all of these tent operators, he says. He's posted pictures of him after the meetings he's had with them and said this wasn't a concern, this wasn't a problem until all of a sudden. And he says they got about 225 noise complaints from citizens last year, so that's where it's
1: okay. It ain't over.
19: It's all
1: that's
19: BS,
1: for sure.
19: Guys.
1: It ain't over. We'll see if Danielle Smith puts down her cowboy boot here now and does the Bigfoot on the city of Calgary. Guys, thanks for coming on today. Thanks for hanging out in Crosstalk. Let's do it again next week. That was Shay Gannam in Edmonton, Loren McNabb in Winnipeg, Brad Smith in Toronto. This is Mike Smith in Vancouver. Let's talk to you again next Friday.
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10: Good afternoon, it's 2 o'clock from the 980 CFPL newsroom. I'm Mike Hodges. A tornado has now been confirmed west of Glencoe after powerful storms ripped through the London region yesterday. Researchers with Western University's Northern Tornadoes Project say the twister has been given a preliminary EF0 rating. A damage survey will visit the area today to determine the final rating, length, and to document any downburst and hail damage. Tornado warnings were issued by Environment Canada for the region at around 6 o'clock last night. They were lifted just 2 hours later. It's the fifth tornado or downburst to affect the London region since early May. According to the Northern Tornadoes Project, there have been 40 tornadoes in Canada this year, with the first such incident being reported in Granton on May 9th. Well, the first full weekend of the summer is here, and it's shaping up to be a busy one in London. The London International Food and Drink Festival is happening at Victoria Park over the next 3 days. At Covent Garden Market, Empanada Fest runs until tomorrow, while the OPA Greek Festival returns to the Hellenic Community Centre this weekend. Now that the school year has come to an end, all outdoor pools across the city will be open for the summer season beginning tomorrow. Lisa Brandy is the manager of the aquatics program with the City of London.
11: We have 10 outdoor pools that will be opening this weekend, and you can find all the information on our website at london.ca/pools, and you'll find drop downs there for the outdoor pools. The indoor pools, we have 18 spray pads, and we have 9 wading pools. So there's lots of opportunities for Londoners to get out and cool off somewhere.
10: City spray pads opened last month and operate every day from 9 a.m. to 9 p.m. Well, thousands of openings for new patients in London and the surrounding area currently remain open. That's according to the executive director of the Middlesex London Ontario Health Team. Amber Alpont Bishop tells 980 CFPL there'll be 2 pop-up events at Masonville Place this weekend. She says information will be shared on the Healthcare Connect program.
12: Essentially, it is a system that has been set up
0: where family doctors and nurse practitioners that are looking to accept more patients can register, and also where people in our communities can register. And then there's people called healthcare connectors that do matching for us. And of course, some of what they consider is, you know, where you live and what providers are in your local area.
10: Today's pop-up event wraps up in an hour from now, but will reopen tomorrow from 11 a.m. to 3 p.m. Nearly 600 people have been killed by two powerful earthquakes that struck Venezuela this week. Authorities say Wednesday night's 7.2 and 7.5 magnitude quakes were among the strongest to hit the nation in more than a century. Foreign Affairs Minister Anita Anand says humanitarian aid is on the way.
3: Canada announced an initial $5 million in urgent humanitarian assistance to support life-saving relief efforts, including food, water, health services, and emergency support for those most affected.
10: Anand made the remarks today as she met with her Turkish counterpart in Ottawa ahead of the NATO summit next month in Turkey's capital. And Prime Minister Mark Carney thanked former Prime Ministers Stephen Harper and Jean Chrétien for advocating for the restoration of 24 Sussex. Carney unveiled plans today to restore the Prime Minister's residence at 24 Sussex Drive in Ottawa through a national design competition and fundraising campaign. The Royal Architectural Institute of Canada will advise the government on the design competition, which will be adjudicated by an independent panel of design experts chaired by celebrated architect Moshe Safdie. I'm Mike Hodges, and you're listening to 980. CFPL.
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0: doing that. Have fun though. I don't care if my family's in town from another place. Off you go. I'll wait here. I'll be looking at the fish next door. So 63 kilometers an hour is the terminal velocity of a cupcake if it's thrown from 553 meters. I'm glad we could figure that out today. Because while they're giving out 553 cupcakes, I just am interested as to why they are not doing it. Because could you imagine, like, this would be a Drake-level media circus. Forget the Janices and their private party this weekend. Like, this would be a Drake-level media circus if you said, all right, for the 50th anniversary of CN Tower, we're going to clear everyone out from down below. And we're gonna do a stunt, and that stunt is us throwing a cupcake off the side of CN Tower to see the reaction. Like every single television station and podcaster and influencer or like TikToker would be there. All the kick streamers would be there. They'd be all there. How do you celebrate something so iconic? Here's what I think they need to do in the gift shop is they need to get a massive, one of those massive flat screen televisions. And just on loop, anytime the CN Tower has appeared in anything, it just plays that scene. Just last year, Nirvana, the band, the movie.
1: So how do we get in here? This might be a little too high, man. Is this the line to get into the CN Tower?
2: I think so.
1: Thanks a lot. I've got to jump off it, actually.
0: So in the movie, he's got to jump off the CN Tower. CN Tower played along, obviously, because it's a movie. Like, even though, have you done the Edge Walk thing? Like, no!
2: I haven't done that, but I had a professor who actually works in the marketing for CN Tower. So okay. He went to the top and he was scared to the death.
0: Oh, he was. See, that's the thing is you got to be in for the adrenaline.
2: That's true.
0: And CN Tower know this too. They know that there's two groups of people. There's people like that are diehards for this stuff. And then people like me that is like, no, I'm very terrified, but I think it's very cool what you do.
3: I feel like for me, the first time I went to 360, the restaurant there, and my ears were popping. I was like, okay, this is as far as I can go.
0: Yeah.
3: So I've never explored it more.
0: All right, CN Tower. Another movie, 1982's High Point, starring Richard Harris.
4: The world's bloody tallest structure. Wow.
5: What are we looking for?
6: They're meeting in Toronto. That's what Lee said. And this was High Point. What else could it be?
0: Oh, what were they doing in the scene? Were they at the CN Tower?
2: They were actually in the plane, and they saw the CN Tower from the window.
0: Okay, I haven't seen that movie. Richard Harris, you say. All right. And probably the most famous appearance, 1995's Canadian Bacon.
7: The Canadian National Tower in Toronto, erected to transmit nuclear attack warnings from radar stations in northern Canada, is now solely in Canadian hands.
8: It is the height of 6 American football fields, or 5 Canadian football fields, as if Canadian football really counts. What would be the psychological motivation to erect a huge, long, rigid shaft?
0: And that's where Mike Myers got the idea to do that filthy sequence in Austin Powers. No, maybe not. I don't know. Yeah, it came out a couple years after, didn't it? Isn't that amazing? Like 50 years that thing has been there. And I remember when I first moved to Canada, I because I'm a nerd, right? And I have to read up the history of things. The back and forth to get that thing built was insane. Where are they going to build it? What's it going to look like? We got all these designs. And now look at that beautiful thing. Happy birthday, CN Tower. Save me a cupcake. Can you throw it to me? Please. I'll stand out of the way. 63 kilometers out would hurt. Also, does it go faster if the frosting is buttercream? I got so many questions. All right. More of the Alex Pearson Show on the other side of this.
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3: Mostly cloudy with broken pieces of it and allowing the sun through. It's humid, you can tell, but it's not really hot yet like it's going to get. 14 degrees tonight with clearing and a little misty, I think. Saturday, a mix of sun and cloud, 25. A pretty nice day. And Sunday, pretty nice too. Sunny and 27, but the humidity will be on the climb. And by Monday, we'll see 30 degrees and humid. And here we go with the big heat. The Tuesday, Wednesday, Thursday, all 33, maybe 34 with humidity. Ouch. Tonight's low 14.
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9: All right, CN Tower turning 50 today. Happy birthday. They're having cake. 553 cupcakes. That's for every meter that the tower is tall. Graham on text says, Drex, I got to write my name on the last section of the tower. We made a donation, and then it went up. Oh, that's kind of cool. It's like, you know, when you see wet cement and you're like, I'm going to put a handprint in that. I guess it's something like that. I like this. Someone said, okay, here's a hack. Are you ready for this, everybody? If you love CN Tower or you like heights, but you don't want to pay the admission price. Thank you for this text, by the way. Here's a hack. Instead of paying money to go up the CN Tower, especially if you're afraid of heights, go to the restaurant called Canoe in the TD Tower and have a cocktail in the bar. The cocktail costs less than the admission to CN Tower, and you get the same view. Thank you. Thank you for the text. I appreciate it very much. All right, can we talk about this dude in Halifax? Now, there's a couple of people in this room that think this is odd. I don't think this is odd at all. But there's a guy in Halifax. He wanted to get a ash tattoo. Maybe you don't know what this is, but you can basically have the ashes of a dead relative or a dead pet or your favorite tree, whatever you want, really, mixed in with the ink that goes into your tattoo. Many people do this. In fact, I have a friend who's a very super serious journalist on the West Coast. Like, she's super serious. doesn't have any visible tattoos because she's on television, right? But she has a tattoo from when her mother died. And the ashes from her mother were mixed with a little bit of tattoo. And she has a small tattoo on her arm just reminding her of her mother. Which is wild stuff. It's more common than you think. So why did this guy have trouble? Well, he's in Halifax, but he had to get to Winnipeg to get this done. Have a listen.
10: Vincent Mass's dachshund, Balthazar, traveled the world with him. So when the beloved dog died at 16, Mass wanted a way to keep Balthazar with him.
11: I wanted something that was both portable, but that cannot be lost.
10: He decided on a cremation tattoo, but the only artist specialized in integrating ashes into tattoo ink is in Winnipeg.
9: All the good stuff's in Winnipeg, guys. You want something good in life? Winnipeg. Need a reset in life? Winnipeg.
12: I haven't heard that before.
9: Need a cremation tattoo? Winnipeg.
10: He had traveled with the box of Balthazar's ashes before at Christmas, no problem. This time, they put it through the CT X-ray scanner at the Halifax airport, and it was rejected.
9: Yeah, it probably looked like heroin. I'm kidding. All right, so here's what they eventually did. They said, sorry, you can't do that. He had to rebook his flight. Cost him $900, by the way. But here's my thing: is why are you taking the entire box of ashes? Like my dead dog Toby, I got his paw tattooed on my arm. There's no ashes in that, by the way. But I have his ashes in a little wooden box, like what this guy had. I ain't carrying that around like a souvenir of my dead pet. I know some people it means something. You know, put it in a locket or something around your neck. There's so many different things you can do. So he put it in a smaller container. He just took a little sample of the ashes because she doesn't need the half a kilo of his dead dog's ashes to make tattoo ink. She just needs a little bit of it. So he eventually got there and got it done. Now, is this something you'd be willing to do? I'd do this. I don't think it's a big deal.
12: I wouldn't do it.
9: You wouldn't do it? No. Okay.
12: I mean, as a tattoo artist myself, I feel like it's really amazing.
9: Right. But if someone came to you to do it, would you do it?
12: I mean, if I'm getting good money,
9: right,
12: why not?
9: Okay. All right. Are you a good tattoo artist?
12: Yes.
9: Okay. They always say they are.
12: You can book an appointment and you can get to know about
9: it. Okay. I'll check your Instagram out first. I think this is a wonderful idea. Like I said, you know, my friend on the West Coast, the super serious journalist, when her mother died, she's like, how do I memorialize her? I'm going to take just a little bit of her ashes. I get it mixed properly with some tattoo ink. And she has maybe a haiku or something on her arm. And it's just a nice way to represent a family member. I don't know. Would you do that?
13: Take my family member's ashes.
9: Yeah, it's a cremation tattoo.
13: Yeah, and I wouldn't. No,
9: but it's an interesting way of remembering somebody, isn't it?
13: Yeah, I mean, for me, those remains are supposed to be at rest.
9: Right.
13: And if I'm sweating and right at the gym,
9: they're at party.
13: Yeah, yeah. And also, like, you know, if I had a parent on my arm and I'm, you know, just fill in the blank.
9: Yeah.
13: I like the idea of putting them in the ground and planting a tree.
9: Okay, that's a good one.
13: And then having that tree.
9: Okay.
13: To me, that's beautiful.
9: My grandfather died many years ago, and he got cremated. But up until his death, like for me as a kid, up until he died, he would say to people, hey, listen, when I die, I want you to cremate me, and I want you to sprinkle my ashes onto the front lawns of the people I couldn't effing stand. And I believe that part of that agreement was kept.
13: I like that.
9: I don't know to what extent. I didn't get involved. I didn't want to be involved, but I thought that was the fact that my grandfather was just thought it was hilarious that could be a thing for him.
13: Well, apparently there's this one guy, I think in Ireland, who at his funeral, when it got really quiet and solemn in the church, someone started playing the sound from a Jack in the Box.
9: Oh, why is that? What was the connection?
13: And everyone just waited for him to pop out.
9: Right.
13: Yeah.
9: And that was like his last will and testament.
13: That's what he wanted.
9: That's so strange. The things that people want at the end of their life, because a lot of people will choose a very stock standard, very sort of common thing. But some people will be like, I want you to play Soundgarden Spoon Man.
13: Yeah. No, I'm going to have that. I'm going to have I Want It That Way by the Backstreet Boys.
9: Is that what really would
13: by a choir.
9: Do they have to learn the choreography, though?
13: Maybe. I don't know yet.
9: Well,
13: but I'm going to make
9: write
13: sure
9: that down.
13: Whenever I die, it's going to be fun for everybody.
9: Like that must be so annoying though to have to update your will and testament when you lost rights or whatever it is you're going to have. Got an idea. Maybe it's like a Google Doc that you add to.
13: It's just a living document.
9: That's the way to do it. All right. Are you going to be watching any of the soccer? I will warn you that Georgie may be distracted at 3 o'clock because it's a Senegal game.
13: Oh, yeah. No, listen. Can I tell you, like, for the past couple of weeks, I'm watching the document, and I'm looking over here, and everyone is looking at the screen.
9: Oh, okay. Yeah. All right. Yeah.
13: They claim they can do two things at once.
9: I don't believe it.
13: They claim it.
9: Yeah.
13: I haven't seen it in practice.
9: Now, imagine this, though. Imagine this. We're not angry or annoyed at anybody watching soccer while they're working, right? We're not.
13: Nope.
9: But imagine if I was watching a Netflix series while I was doing my radio show.
13: Yeah, I know. Yeah.
9: There'd be questions. Be like, look, we need to have a meeting about this. You're not really kind of distracted.
13: Yeah.
14: In my defense, it's World Cup. And not a Netflix series.
13: In your defense, it's FIFA. Happy FIFA, by
14: exactly,
13: the way.
14: Exactly, it's FIFA.
9: Oh, okay, feed the corporations then. That's fine. That's fine. You do that. All right, we're going to say goodbye to our friends at 980 CFPL in London. London Live with Mike Stubbs is going to be on your radio at 3 o'clock. Have a great afternoon, and I'll see you in a week or so.
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33: Good afternoon. It's 3 o'clock from the 980 CFPL newsroom. I'm Mike Hodges. Well, countries from across the world, from Qatar to Mexico, have begun sending aid to Venezuela after a pair of earthquakes struck the country last night. U.S. Secretary of State Marco Rubio says he's spoken to acting President Delcy Rodriguez and told her the U.S. is immediately deploying humanitarian assistance. Rubio says there are logistical obstacles with Caracas's airport, which collapsed and is closed. Meantime, Prime Minister Mark Carney has expressed his condolences to the injured, dead, and displaced following the 7.2 and 7.5 magnitude earthquakes. As of this hour, the quakes have killed close to 200 people.
34: This is, it's a obviously fast developing tragedy. The two earthquakes, over hundreds of people dying. We are moving to provide humanitarian aid.
33: He says more details on that aid could come later today. Also, Iran, the broader situation in the Middle East, and efforts to protect the Arctic were among the subjects Prime Minister Carney discussed with U.S. President Donald Trump. The Prime Minister has revealed that he had a long discussion with the American leader yesterday and other senior officials ahead of their trip to the NATO summit in Turkey next month. Reporters in Ottawa asked Carney today about past U.S. claims that Canada has been a freeloader in NATO. Carney insisted Canada is pulling its weight, but admitted there was more to do to reach its promised GDP spending on defense by the end of the decade. The CEO of London Hydro is hoping a new federal crime bill will help combat a recent surge in copper wire thefts. Yesterday, Federal Justice Minister and Attorney General Sean Fraser paid London Hydro employees a visit to discuss Bill C-14, the Bail and Sentencing Reform Act. The new law gives additional tools to judges to give harsher penalties if thieves cause damage to important infrastructure, such as the electricity grid. London Hydro CEO Yousni Semsadini tells 980 CFPL London Hydro has seen over $1 million in damages from copper wire thefts over the past year.
35: Over the last 2 years, we've really seen an uptick and a lot more brazen in the type of theft that people are doing and really putting everybody's life at risk.
33: Semsadini recalls one incident last September when someone tried to saw through a live 27,000-volt cable on the Adelaide Bridge crossing, causing a fire and explosion. Roughly 5,000 customers lost power as a result. A new report shedding light on wait times at emergency departments says older adults and people with chronic conditions such as diabetes or high blood pressure are often in the emergency department the longest. Canadian Institute for Health Information study says wait times at EDs across the country are made longer by the lack of available spots in long-term care facilities and home care programs. The Institute's Director of Health Systems Analytics, Cheryl Cho, says the report's findings show that improving emergency department wait times will require solutions that look at the entire healthcare system. And the Canadian dollar has steadily fallen over the past several weeks as it finds itself caught between a weak domestic economy and strong demand for the U.S. dollar. Analysts with Corpay's currency research group say the U.S. dollar has been crushing all its global rivals as the AI boom stateside attracts more investment. Researcher Carl Shimada says other factors include companies turning in higher profits in the U.S. and the economy performing better than expected. The loonie has been trading around 70 cents U.S. recently, and Shimada believes the Bank of Canada is broadly expected to keep interest rates steady for the remainder of the year. And coming up next, London Live with Mike Stubbs here on 980 CFPL.
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11: As we take a look at sports, there is soccer, there is hockey to talk about, but let's begin with a night out at the ballpark. The Toronto Maple Leafs are in town. They will face the London Majors tonight, 7:05 first pitch at Labatt Park. London is also home to Hamilton on Sunday afternoon. That is a 4:05 start. Majors and Barrie BayCats enter the weekend in the Canadian Baseball League standings, even atop the standings, with identical 13-5 records. We will have the Toronto Blue Jays in action for you as they will play the Texas Rangers for the second night in a row. The Jays just fell short of a comeback yesterday. That would have been a pretty big comeback. They were down 6-3, lost 6-5. Tonight, Nate Eovaldi is on the mound for Texas. Patrick Corbin will pitch for Toronto, and that broadcast begins at 7 o'clock on 980 CFPL, 7:07 first pitch. Tigers are home to the Astros tonight. The Astros beat the Tigers 2-1. All of a sudden, Houston is catching some fire in the American League, and it's the Guardians opening up a series against the Mariners, and in that game, Joey Castillo will pitch against Luis Castillo. The New York Mets have decided that things just aren't going the way that they need to be. They committed 6 infield errors the other day, not going the way they need to be. Carlos Mendoza, the manager of the Mets, has been relieved of his position. The Mets are going in a different direction. If we go looking at the National Hockey League, while the Toronto Maple Leafs are in town in baseball, guess what? The Toronto Maple Leafs have the first overall pick in the NHL entry draft. The big question, will they use it on Gavin McKenna? Will it be Ivar Stenberg? Will it be a different name altogether? Only the Maple Leafs know, and they will make that pick. And that will come up beginning at 7 o'clock tonight. Round number one, there are Londoners. There is a native of Kamoka. There are all kinds of area players. We'll run down their names in a little while, but they are getting set for what is happening in Buffalo this weekend. Round one tonight at 7, rounds 2 to 7 tomorrow beginning at 11 a.m., and the London Knights could stretch a streak to 58 years of having at least one player from their roster selected in the NHL entry draft. And finally in soccer, more World Cup action. France has just scored against Norway. Norway elected not to dress a lot of their starters, so this one could get ugly in a hurry. Norway wants to be ready for the round of 32. This is essentially a battle for first place in Group I, but Norway seems to be ceding that to France. Senegal is up on Iraq 1-0 as well, and later on tonight, Spain is taking on Uruguay, trying to lock up that group. We will begin London Live in a moment. We have to talk about warnings. A lot of them. And that'll be the first topic of the day. 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
0: Mostly cloudy with sun through the thinner spots today. And the big heat is not here yet, but you can tell the humidity is up a little bit. And both heat and humidity are going to grow over the next few days, and next week looks brutally hot for a lot of it. 14 tonight with clearing, partly sunny tomorrow, 25. Humidex getting close to 30. And Sunday, sunny and 27 with a reasonable humidity as well. Now, here we go. Monday, 30 degrees and humid. Tuesday, Wednesday, Thursday, all 33 and humid, maybe even hotter than that. Tonight's low 14.
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0: And if you aren't from the 80s, yeah, there was a band called Bananarama. We need a name. What should we name ourselves after? I don't know, bananas? Close. Could we do something else with that? What about Bananarama? Now you're thinking, that's probably how the conversation went. But they do sing eventually in that song about a cruel summer. We can look at this in a couple of different ways. Yesterday, we could say, was a little bit of a cruel summer because we had a storm blowing through, and we do appear to have had an EF0 tornado touchdown, and that was kind of southwest of London. But we got all kinds of alerts, and at some point, I guess, here, I'll take you on some inside baseball, a little behind the scenes. When you are dealing with government offices of any kind, I mean of any kind. Maybe not so much municipal. Municipal's great. Municipal's fantastic. But anything else above that, especially at the federal level, set aside hours or days to accomplish what it is that you would like to accomplish. So what I wanted to talk about today was simply what prompts an alert, why do some alerts seem to come to some phones and not another, that sort of thing. And that was it. We may be able to get this done on Monday in back-and-forth emails. And, hey, Environment Canada, great. You guys are doing the job that you are doing. But lots of back-and-forth emails. Never did get this done for today. So I apologize for that. But you have to set aside hours and or days when you're dealing with federal government agencies. Just the way it works. And if you are a federal politician of any kind, please make that stop. Please help us. We want to get information out. But here's the question that I have as we look toward the cruelty that will be the heat in just a couple of minutes with John Wilson. John feels we've got an opportunity to break some records. And these are late June, early July records. That's how warm it's going to be next week. But yesterday, you may have had a few alerts going off on your phone. Maybe you had one and you looked down and you went, whoa, yeah, thunderstorm warning. Okay, got it. And then a few minutes later, there came another alert. Whoa, still a thunderstorm warning. Yeah, okay, got it. And then another alert came. My wife and I happened to be sitting in a room, and there were probably 20 people in this room, and it was just after 7 o'clock. And it was interesting to watch all the phones go off, and they would go off at different times, or some would go off and others would not. And we started comparing. Hey, did yours go off on that one? No. And the sad part about it is, none of us were reading our phones. They were in our pockets because we were at a thing. They were in our pockets, but they were going off. But it was, oh, you didn't get that one? Yeah, I got that one. And we all assumed that it was just another little update of thunderstorm warning, maybe even tornado warning. It could have been saying, seek shelter, tornado right ahead. But our phones had gone off so many times, nobody was really reaching for it anymore. It is the boy who cried wolf. You can only do things so many times, and human beings will lose interest. Now, I'm not saying Environment Canada should stop warning us. I really think that they should. But here's what I'm asking today. Was yesterday too much? Does anybody have a better way of doing things? Maybe we need different warnings. This is my idea. If we had different warnings, so you know how, and I'm going to do a really bad impression here. You know how the thing goes, rah, rah, rah, rah, rah, and there's buzzing? Maybe we could have different sounds. If it's a watch, there could be one sound. If it's a warning, there could be another. If it's a tornado warning or something really, really serious, there could be a pick up your phone or something like that in order to get us to really pay attention. Because what's happening now is boy who cried wolf, and it's not working. Tell us how you're feeling. 519-643-2222. I need feedback on the alert system that is really good and is really important. But if we're not looking at our phones because we already believe, even though we could be wrong, we already believe we know what the information is, that's problematic. Was our little group of people different from what you experienced? Were you checking your phone with every single alert yesterday? Or your TV or whatever it happened to be, wherever the alert was coming in? 519-643-2222 if you can shoot us a quick text. We're going to find out what the forecast has in store for us. John Wilson, 980 CFPL weather specialist, will join us in a moment because next week is going to be not just warm and maybe even not just hot, maybe Watt or Horm, all of those things all at once. This is London Live. It is Friday, and you're listening to 980 CFPL.
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0: Update from the World Cup of Soccer. Just in case you're PVRing, France very quickly out to a 2-0 lead. Norway resting a lot of their starters. Norway's just happy to be in the round of 32. So is Canada. Canada plays against South Africa coming up on Sunday. That's a 3 p.m. start time. And if you are looking for at least one place to go and catch the match, there will be a watch party coming up at BMO, and that is going to be open 1 hour before the game. You don't have to register. There's free entry, and they've got spaces for over 300 people. So that is one of the places to watch Canada versus South Africa. We'll hear from Jesse Marsh on the Big Three in just a few minutes. Got a couple of reactions to what we were talking about with regard to the weather alerts, which we know we need, and hey, they're great, but this is London Live. My name is Mike Stubbs. Here are reactions to the weather alerts, and we got a lot of them with the thunderstorm warnings and then the tornado warnings yesterday. Looks like an EF0 did touch down southwest of London, but here are a couple of reactions. Weather fear, it's a make-work program. Let's bubble wrap that. As a kid, we just heard mom blame all the scary weather on, well, in this case, it said Russians. There was a time. And we also got another note saying, my phone went off like 10 times. Always the same thing. Tornado alert in the Middlesex region. I think that's great, but the sound irritates and scares my dog. That part drives me crazy. She hears the high pitch, and it freaks her out. We found her yesterday in the backyard hiding under a bush. Hadn't even thought of the animals. Could we have something for a watch? Some sort of noise? Some sort of noise for a warning? Some sort of noise for a tornado warning? Could we do that? And could they be little pings and bings? Think of all the sounds we have on our phones. We do not use most of them. Most people never change their ringtone. It's just the same one that it comes with. Yeah, phone rings. I just have it on vibrate anyway. That kind of thing. Could we not have little bings and bongs? Do we need something that sounds like the world is ending? We'll talk with Environment Canada at some point. Right now, we get an opportunity to look ahead to next week. John Wilson, 980 CFPL weather specialist, is here to prepare us for what is coming, because sure, we may see thunderstorm activity, we don't know yet. But John, welcome to the show. What we are going to see is major heat.
1: Major heat. Major heat. But I want to just chime in on this business of the warnings. I mean, for one thing, yeah, that sound is horrible. And it's the same sound they use on amber alerts, which really are pretty much the same, which is also horrible. We should be able to do a little bit better than that. The trouble with the warnings yesterday is I did not put out any kind of a tornado, or I just left it thunderstorm watch, because I'm sitting there looking at radar yesterday, and I'm watching the thunderstorm of note, the one that triggered all the warnings, is not coming over to London. It's sliding southeastward from Forest to, say, just west of Strathroy down to Glencoe and out of here. We didn't ever get touched by that one. And then the other one you were talking about was after 7 o'clock. That was also, well, that at least was a rumble or two. But I don't know what to do about them. I mean, the air is unstable. It can change in a flash. When things are moving, they don't move in a uniform fashion, so you can't, you know, predict, look ahead as accurately as you'd like. I think Environment Canada is doing the best they can at the moment. I think we should change that stupid tone, though.
0: Yeah, we could find different sounds that mean different things. That's what one thing would, and you're right about the amber alert versus something that could be as simple as a thunderstorm warning. Those should be different sounds, absolutely.
1: Yeah, they should. And, you know, as far as scaring the animals, I think Thimble the weather cat gets more scared by the rumble, the low frequencies that we can't hear when a thunderstorm's coming, than anything else, but they are bad. Anyway, let's look ahead to next week, as we got other fish to fry, literally and figuratively. We have heat coming today. Pretty nice. You can feel a little bit of humidity in there, but temperature really comfy. Tomorrow, partly sunny, really comfy, mid-20s. Humidity coming up a bit, but not too bad. And Sunday, sunny 27, and the humidity coming up a little more. By the time we get to next week, great big high-pressure heat dome forming over the middle of the continent will be sliding in, and away we go. 30 degrees Monday, 33 or more Tuesday, Wednesday, Thursday, all three of them. And if it goes to Friday, that's a four-day heat wave, with the definition being 3 days in a row, or is it four, over 90 degrees F, which is 32. So cool. We're going to get hot.
0: And, John, you always talk about if you can get some temperatures overnight that drop down, maybe underneath the 20-degree mark, it can certainly help out that humidity and how things are feeling. What are we seeing in the overnights?
1: That's the problem, because we're not going to drop. In fact, the overnight lows, what are we, Tuesday, Wednesday, Thursday, all three of these hot ones are probably going to be no better than 23, and they may set overnight high minimum records. The records for those dates overnight are 21.5 to 22.8. And you're right. Anytime the overnight low doesn't drop below 20, it's going to be pretty oppressive, especially with humidity in it. And of course, at night, the relative humidity goes up to like 100%, maybe. Could have fog factors there. So you don't get a chance to cool off. The body needs a chance to recover from the daytime heat. And if it's not getting decent overnight temperature, or at least decent humidity, that's going to be a problem. And that's why air conditioning is getting to be kind of vital around here almost everywhere now.
0: 980 CFPL weather specialist John Wilson with us. So we could actually set records for high overnight lows. Follow the bouncing ball on that one. How about during the day? I mean, late June, early July, we probably have already had really hot days in our history. Could we threaten records there too?
1: We may get close. I'm not sure we're going to set any, because the records here are, we're getting to the point, where the temperatures are the hottest of the season. This is the time when the averages start to peak in the second week of July. The records for Tuesday, Wednesday, Thursday, we're talking about, the records at the airport at least, which go back to the very early 40s, are 33.9 Tuesday, 1964, 33.9 Wednesday, and 33.9 Thursday. There are older records from South London that are higher than that. 35.6, 37.2, 1931. That's 102 degrees. No, it's 100 degrees. And so I don't think we're going to set any records, but we're going to be within shouting distance, especially if we get to that 33 mark.
0: But the overnight lows are the things that aren't going to be very forgiving, meaning hot and humid, and you said even some fog could develop.
1: We don't need
0: temperature differences.
1: Yeah, well, when the humidity is so high and the temperature doesn't drop or drops to the dew point, there's going to be fog patches. Now, I won't guarantee that, but I will tell you that the overnight low at 23 degrees or so those 3 days is kind of hard to handle without air conditioning.
0: Right. And it's also interesting to hear you say, John, we're talking with John Wilson, 980 CFPL weather specialist, that the hottest point of the year tends to be that early couple of weeks of July.
1: That's where the averages peak. Just looking at the averages now, the average high temperature during the day peaks out on the 13th of July. But this whole period, when I look at the record book, all the big records are here in the first week or two of July. There are a couple of beauties in August, too, but they're more isolated. The records in July are big strings of heat. And I wanted to tell you about one because I got the records up in front of me here. Great big heat wave in 1911, lasted 4 days. The temperature was over 100 degrees, and that's Fahrenheit, kids. And that was 1911. That goes back to the South London records, the old ones. Following that, from the 5th to the 10th in 1988, and I remember this one well, we had 6 days in a row of 90 plus, 33 to 36 degrees those 6 days in a row. And the overnight lows, it wasn't as humid that one. The overnight lows aren't records. They're a funny thing. So there's plenty of heat in July.
0: Well, we'll see what we get as July gets ready to begin next week. John, thank you for preparing for it and preparing us for it. At least we'll know it's coming, which sometimes is a whole lot better. We won't need an alert.
1: Yeah, no, well, you know what? We're going to get one because we'll get a what they used to call a Humidex advisory. Now we call it a heat alert. When the Humidex value goes to near or above 40, and it's going to do that. So I just had my air conditioning fixed, so I'm real happy about that.
0: Get ready for the air conditioning to work some overtime. John, thanks for the time. Have yourself a great weekend.
1: Anytime, man.
0: That is John Wilson, 980 CFPL weather specialist. So, could be like the summer of 1911. Could be like the summer of 1988. We're going to get probably a four-day string, as John says, where it is hot during the day and not very cool at night. So if you haven't had your air conditioning tuned up, might not be a bad idea to get that done. Let's take a break. This is London Live. 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
0: Quick World Cup update, just in case you're PBRing, because this has been a fun match so far. France and Norway came into today, and technically they are playing for first place in Group I. They both came in with 6 points. But Norway has said, you know, we don't want any of our big guys to be injured. So Erling Haaland did not start. He's one of the best soccer players in the world. Didn't start, not playing right now. This is just fun. France has 13 attempts on goal in the first 35 minutes. They're just out there just zipping around back and forth. This is not a defensive match at all, but Norway has kind of said, we're pretty happy to be going through to the round of 32. We're not going to try and do all that we need to do to try and beat France. Let's just sit back here and make sure we're ready for the match that matters. An interesting tactic, and that's what they have decided to do. In the other match, there are two countries who are trying to advance. Neither one of them has a point so far at the World Cup, Senegal and Iraq. And right now, Senegal leads 1-0, and Iraq is playing with 10 men. So that's not going to help them in trying to come back in the least. Canada will play South Africa, 3 p.m. coming up on Sunday. And it's time to talk a little more about that. It's time for the Big Three. There will be watch parties all over BMO Field in London. About that, it's time for the Big Three. There will be watch parties all over BMO Field in

0: lot of support. So we want to go inside the mind of Canada's head coach. Here is Jesse Marsh on Canada's opponent in a first-ever knockout round match at the World Cup of Soccer.
1: What you see in South Africa is a team that's very physical, that in open spaces is very athletic and has a lot of belief right now in what they're doing. So I was impressed with South Africa in this match, and it really, as the match was going on, you know, as much as you would say that, you know, South Korea is the better team, like at the end of the game, what you see is that South Africa earned that result and they were the better team, and they're going to give us a big challenge.
0: They're going to give Canada a big challenge. You know that they will. One of the factors that gets talked about a little bit if you're following the World Cup very closely, but doesn't really get talked about an awful lot if you just kind of show up on match day, is truly the number of injuries that Canada has been playing with. Injuries that existed prior to the World Cup. There are players, Moise Bombito's not 100%, Alphonso Davies obviously isn't 100%, Stephen Eustachio not 100%, and you're not seeing as much of them. Now, Jesse Marsh has said that through the group stage, he was actually using Alphonso Davies, best player on the Canadian side, as a decoy. He would hint, yeah, well, you know, Alphonso Davies could see some time, he's ready to go. He would say those things. And it was funny to hear some of the Canadian players talking about that, thinking that, you know, we've really reached a point here. We've really come to another level in international soccer to the point that you can use one of your players as a decoy, knowing that he isn't going to play, that he is not what they call match fit. He's still rehabbing an injury, still needs as much time as possible. But when you say, oh, he could play, all of a sudden you've got your opponent adjusting and having to be ready just in case he is. That's Canada coming to yet another level in the world of soccer. And players were smiling about it. That's a great thing to look at. But had Canada been completely healthy, you wonder. At the same time, there have been so many great young players stepping into roles, giving performances. One of the other major injuries, obviously, is Ismail Kone, who broke his leg during the match against Qatar. He can't play anymore, and he's one of those younger players who will be back. The future is bright. We're going to talk in an hour from now more about Canadian soccer, so that is on the way. Second story of our big three is the heat wave that is coming. We are looking at 30-degree temperatures plus Tuesday, Wednesday, Thursday into Friday, and that will put this particular heat wave up there with some of the big ones we've had in this area. We just spoke with 980 CFPL weather specialist John Wilson. Here's John on some of the other historical hottest stretches in June and July.
2: I wanted to tell you about one because I got the records up in front of me here. Great big heat wave in 1911, lasted 4 days. The temperature was over 100 degrees, and that's Fahrenheit, kids. And that was 1911. That goes back to the South London records, the old one. Following that, from the 5th to the 10th in 1988, and I remember this one well, we had 6 days in a row of 90 plus, 33 to 36 degrees, those 6 days in a row.
0: Ooh, that summer of 1988. That's when Budweiser had the bottom bottle opener, isn't it? That correlates. They had a commercial that was about that. They were trying to say you could refresh yourself. Why not? Well, that is John Wilson and some of what we could be looking at next week, where it is going to be warm. Now, John did outline, in case you missed our conversation, that the overnight lows are not going to be that low. So you're not getting down below 20 degrees. The humidity at times overnight is going to be 100%. He says that could even develop some fog. So be careful. There could be fog patches, especially if you're leaving early in the morning to go somewhere. Everything's just going to seem to be wet. You know what I mean? You walk out of the house and you've got just the grass is wet. The windshield is wet. Everything's wet. And it is continuing to be very warm. And then the sun comes up and it lights up that water like a match. So that's coming next week. Be ready for it. And we'll be talking about ways to keep cool. Of course, in the middle of the week next week is Canada Day, and it will be one of the warmer

0: days, and maybe even one of the warmer Canada days that we've had on record. But it's smack in the middle of the week. We'll discuss that next week. What are you doing with it? You taking Thursday and Friday off? Are you taking this Monday and Tuesday off? Woohoo! 5-day weekend. Are you pulling that? Or do you just do the Wednesday and everybody just kind of goes back to work Thursday and Friday? These don't come up very often. I know we've had to handle them before, but who remembers Canada Day being on a Wednesday? It's always better when it falls on a Friday or a Monday, or we've learned from our friends in the United States. If it falls on a Thursday, you take the Friday. You turn it into that woohoo 4-day weekend. Let's talk about our third story in our Big Three. It is the NHL entry draft. It takes place tonight. We've got area players who could hear their names called and called early. For instance, Ryan Robrook is not going to have to be waiting. Well, actually, he was picked last year, but Eric Frisard, Aiden Young, Parker Vaughn. We're looking at all of those players being in a position to hear their names called, and it's going to be a really fascinating draft because at the beginning of it, you have – actually, Ryan Robrook is being picked this year. I'm thinking of his brother who was selected by the New York Rangers. Ryan is in the draft this year. I should know these things. And then from a London Knights perspective, you could hear Max Sokolovsky's name called in the first round, and he's one of those players that at the beginning of this year – he wasn't really on anybody's radar. And like it was with Easton Cowan, like it was with maybe even Henry Brustevich to some point, you had scouts starting to say, you know, this guy, Sam O'Reilly was another example of this, playing for the London Knights. He's not going to be a sixth, seventh rounder. He's going to be like a third or fourth rounder. And then well, we're going to have to take him in the second round. And then teams are saying, we might have to use a first-round pick. That could be Max Sokolovsky. Another name to listen for, even starting tonight, is Jackson Cover. Here is Jackson on the thought of hearing his name being called this weekend.
1: It's pretty cool, especially since I ever started playing hockey. It's all I've ever dreamt of. And hopefully I get the call, and it would be a really great moment.
0: Grew up in Grand Cayman playing roller hockey. This was only, what, his sixth year of organized hockey, and now he could be a high pick in the NHL entry draft. So, yeah, Ryan Robrook, Beckham Edwards, Eric Frisard, Parker Vaughn from St. Thomas, all expecting to hear their names called this weekend, along with a handful of London Knights. We'll recap all of it on the latest edition of the Night Shift next week, but there is an NHL draft preview out now. Kyle Grimard and I break down a few things, and you can hear that wherever you get your shows. Just search Night Shift, and it will pop up. We will take a break up next. You know what's popping open? City pools. That's happening next. This is London Live on 980 CFPL.
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5: Mostly cloudy with broken pieces of it and allowing the sun through. It's humid, you can tell, but it's not really hot yet like it's going to get. 14 degrees tonight with clearing and a little misty, I think. Saturday, a mix of sun and cloud, 25. A pretty nice day. And Sunday, pretty nice too. Sunny and 27, but the humidity will be on the climb. And by Monday, we'll see 30 degrees and humid. And here we go with the big heat, the Tuesday, Wednesday, Thursday, all 33, maybe 34 with humidity. Ouch. Tonight's low 14.
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0: This is London Live. My name is Mike Stubbs. We've been talking about the emergency alerts yesterday. We got a lot of them, and we all get it, right? You got to have them. I want to know when there's a tornado warning, but I think Environment Canada, and I'll bring this up to them for whatever it's worth, Environment Canada needs to change the noises. This grinding, staticky, high-pitched. We had someone say their dog hates it so much they found their dog hiding under a bush in the backyard. So it's scaring the animals. Think about traveling. If you're at a train station, what is it? What's the noise when you have to listen to something? Bing, bong, bing, or bong, bing, bong. It's nice. Way nicer than my imitation there. But you know what I mean. There's bonging. There's binging. They're nice noises. Grinding static? That's not a nice noise. That's terrible. We don't like that noise. But we are conditioned to listen to bonging and binging. We could have some of those. And I believe there should be different sounds for different things. Amber alerts need their own sound. Tornado warnings definitely need their own sound. Make it a whistle or something for a something. Not what we get. It's a terrible, terrible sound. Who came up with that idea? I'm sure some focus group was paid handsomely to tell us that that's what we needed to do. Also, got a text that says, are we supposed to read these life and limb emergency alerts while driving, or does everybody turn into a parking space and then read it? Exactly. Exactly. Some of them do come over the radio, so thanks for listening to the radio. You'll be able to find them here. If you are looking to cool down this weekend, there will be a way, and certainly into next week when we might need it even more, because outdoor pools are about to open. Lisa Brandy is the manager of aquatics programs with the city. Here is Lisa with what is happening starting this weekend.
1: We are starting our outdoor pool season on Saturday. So all of our outdoor pools will open 7 days a week for the summer.
2: 7 days a week for the summer. And that means that anybody who is just too hot can find a place to swim. Is there a handy dandy place for us to go? Because I keep thinking, okay, well, Thames Pool's not a thing anymore. Where would we go? How do we find pools near us?
1: Awesome. So we have 10 outdoor pools that will be opening this weekend. And you can find all the information on our website at london.ca/pools. And you'll find drop downs there for the outdoor pools. The indoor pools, we have 18 spray pads, and we have 9 wading pools. So there's lots of opportunities for Londoners to get out and cool off somewhere.
2: For anyone who's never been to a city pool, does it cost money?
1: Yeah, so there's a small fee to get into our recreational swims, aquafits. We do have passes that you can purchase. We do have a family pass for summer, which is a great value for people who want to swim regularly with their family. We also have some free opportunities. So on Canada Day, all the recreational swims are free. So just pop by your pool, check us out online where what time it's happening, and they're all free on Canada Day.
2: Lisa Brandy joining us, manager of aquatics programs with the City of London. Pools open this coming Saturday. Let's talk about lifeguards. What hours do lifeguards work? Just in case you're a parent and thinking, all right, kids, yeah, I heard about this. Go and swim in a pool. You want to make sure the kids are safe.
1: Absolutely. We always encourage people to go to a place where lifeguards are. Only 1% of people drown where lifeguards are. The drownings that happen in Ontario are all unsupervised. And that's a whole other conversation we could talk about sometime, Mike. But we have lifeguard. It depends on the pool. Example, the Canada Games Aquatic Center opens at 5:30 in the morning if you're a real early bird and you want to do some lane swimming. And some of the indoor pools open till 10 o'clock at night. The indoor or the outdoor pools, where we rely on Mother Nature and some heat and the sunlight for being able to see what we need to see. So some, depending on the location, usually they're open around, you know, 9 o'clock in the morning. We start with some swim lessons. Transition into the afternoon is generally a recreation swim, probably some more lessons. We do have some swim teams at some locations, and most locations have an evening swim. So if after work or after dinner, you want to get out and cool off for a bit, a great place to check out is those outdoor pools.
2: But again, check all of that out on the website.
1: You got it. London.ca/pools is where the locations are listed. And if you're looking for specific times for a particular pool, London.ca/playyourway has all of our opportunities, swim lessons, swim teams. If you want to become a lifeguard, we've got courses for becoming lifeguards, aquafit classes, lane swimming. If there's something you're interested in, I'm sure you could find an opportunity at one of the locations.
2: And if you're thinking, all right, well, I'd love to do all of this, but we just don't have the money in our budget right now, can Play Your Way and that fund help out?
1: Absolutely. There are all, anyone can apply to that fund. And the link is also on that web, on that location as well. It tells you what information you need to bring or need to provide to us. But absolutely, passes can be purchased using the Play Your Way fund as well.
2: Lisa, really appreciate you going through all of this with us. Thank you so much and enjoy the summer of swimming in London.
1: Awesome. I hope to see lots of people out there cooling off and being safe.
0: Just in time. Lisa Brandy, manager of aquatics programs with the City of London. We've got news on the way next. Mike Hodges will get us caught up on a lot of different things. And then coming up next hour, we are going to talk about what you need to know about South Africa. We will bring you our winner in not just our bicentennial bracket that we've had, but we did have a little bit of a contest for a vehicle pass for the air show. And that winner has been chosen. Might be you. We'll have that next hour. Gavin Dell will join us from London Police Service. They're working on a fraud investigation, and this is one to watch out for. So we always like to say, hey, watch out for this. And we're also going to talk with a business that is moving downtown. What is it that has attracted them to downtown? We'll discuss that too. This is London Live on 980 CFPL.
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6: Good afternoon, it's 4 o'clock. From the 980 CFPL newsroom, I'm Mike Hodges. A tornado has now been confirmed west of Glencoe after powerful storms ripped through the London region yesterday. Researchers with Western University's Northern Tornadoes Project say the twister has been given a preliminary EF0 rating. A damage survey will visit the area today to determine the final rating, length, and to document any downburst and hail damage. Tornado warnings were issued by Environment Canada for the region at around 6 o'clock last night. They were lifted just 2 hours later. It's the fifth tornado or downburst to affect the London region since early May. According to the Northern Tornadoes Project, there have been 40 tornadoes in Canada this year, with the first such incident being reported in Granton on May 9th. The Middlesex London Ontario Health Team's executive director says there are thousands of openings still available for those in need of a family physician or nurse practitioner in London and the surrounding region. Amber Alpomp Bishop tells 980 CFPL that they're organizing two pop-up events at Masonville Place this weekend in partnership with the Middlesex London Primary Care Network. She says there'll be information shared on the Healthcare Connect program.
7: Essentially, it is a system that has been set up where family doctors and nurse practitioners that are looking to accept more patients can register, and also where people in our communities can register. And then there's people called healthcare connectors that do matching for us. And of course, some of what they consider is, you know, where you live and what providers are in your local area.
6: The first pop-up event ended at 3 p.m. today. Tomorrow, the second and final one goes from 11 a.m. until 3 p.m. Well, the first full weekend of the summer is here, and it's shaping up to be a busy one in London. The London International Food and Drink Festival is happening at Victoria Park over the next 3 days. At Covent Garden Market, Empanada Fest runs until tomorrow, while the Opa Greek Festival returns to the Hellenic Community Center this weekend. Now that the school year has come to an end, all outdoor pools across the city will be open for the summer season beginning tomorrow. Lisa Brandy is the manager of the aquatics program with the City of London.
1: We have 10 outdoor pools that will be opening this weekend, and you can find all the information on our website at london.ca/pools, and you'll find drop downs there for the outdoor pools. The indoor pools, we have 18 spray pads, and we have 9 wading pools. So there's lots of opportunities for Londoners to get out and cool off somewhere.
6: City spray pads opened last month and operate every day from 9 a.m. to 9 p.m. And Prime Minister Mark Carney has unveiled plans to restore 24 Sussex Drive, the official home for prime ministers that's been uninhabitable for a decade, plagued by rats, asbestos, and mounting costs.
8: Carney says he doesn't want to see a national symbol like this crumble anymore.
9: After decades of deferred maintenance and neglect, this house sits empty.
8: Conservative leader Pierre Poilievre says this shouldn't be a government priority.
10: When I see the homelessness on our streets and I see the young people who are desperate to start families but can't get a house to do it, I just think the last thing on our mind should be 24 Sussex Drive.
8: Carney says it will be restored as a residence, but he himself will never live there.
9: This is for future prime ministers and really for Canadians.
8: David Baxter, The Canadian Press, Ottawa.
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0: Let's have a look at what is happening at the World Cup. Interesting day. In fact, the third match of the group stage is always fascinating because you sometimes come down to it being everything for one country and meaning very little for another country. Right now, France and Norway are playing. Norway has rested a lot of players, thinking we're going to focus in on the knockout round, and they seem to be just conceding first place in the group to France. At halftime, it is 3-1 France, and it's been wild, back and forth. Senegal leads Iraq 1-0. If you win that match, you've got a chance at advancing, no guarantees. If you lose it, you're definitely not advancing. So that's what's on the line there. Cabo Verde plays later against Saudi Arabia at 8 o'clock. Uruguay and Spain will play tonight at 8. New Zealand and Belgium. Belgium's on the outside looking in right now. They need points. And Egypt will take on Iran. Canada plays Sunday at 3 p.m., and that will be against South Africa. And that will be the first knockout stage match. And if you look ahead, that big celebration, FIFA coming to London, Victoria Park, July the 4th, that's next Saturday, not tomorrow, but a week from tomorrow, that could feature a Canada match. I know I'm getting ahead of myself, but it actually could, the way it's lining up right now, it could actually feature a Canada match in the round of 16. Canada would have to beat South Africa first. So let's focus in on that. 3 p.m. on Sunday. Baseball, London Majors are home to the Toronto Maple Leafs tonight. That is a 7:05 first pitch. The Majors will also play on Sunday at 4:05. The Toronto Blue Jays look for a victory. They've been tough to come by the last couple of games. Lost to the Astros on Wednesday, lost to the Rangers last night. Both games ended up being pretty close. Tonight, it's Patrick Corbin up against Nate Eovaldi, and the broadcast begins at 7 o'clock, first pitch at 7:07. Tigers are home to the Astros tonight, and the Guardians will begin a series at home to the Seattle Mariners. And in hockey, could it be Gavin McKenna going first overall? The Toronto Maple Leafs are going to select whoever it is just after 7 o'clock in Buffalo. NHL entry draft goes tonight. Ryan Roebrook could hear his name. He's from London. Beckham Edwards, who's from Kamoka, could hear his name. At some point this weekend, Eric Frissard, Parker Vaughan from St. Thomas could hear their names. And there are a number of London Knights up in this selection as well. And the first one to go could be the biggest one of all, and that is 6'8", Max Sokolovsky, who could even sneak into the first round. We'll find out tonight. Things begin at 7 p.m. This is London Live on 980 CFPL.
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16: You've got a couple more days before the big heat arrives. Get your air conditioning tuned up. 23 degrees was our prediction today, and mostly cloudy with breaks. The cloud is not solid, and it's not really thick either. We've seen a bit of sun through there from time to time. Clearing tonight, 14, and a mix of sun and cloud tomorrow, and 25. Sunday looks nice, too. It's sunny and 27, but here comes the heat. Monday, partly sunny. Risk of a shower thunderstorm in the afternoon because it's hot and humid, 30 degrees. But, whoa, here's the heat. Tuesday, Wednesday, Thursday, 33, maybe 34, and humid. Tonight's low 14.
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0: We need somebody to help us with weather alerts. Can Brian Adams do that? This is London Live. My name is Mike Stubbs. Got a note. Here's something. Love talk radio for this reason. Because we'll talk about something and then someone will say, hey, have you tried this? How about this? And, well, you may not know this. And then we all learn. So here's a text that we just received. It says, Mike, I discovered a few months ago there are notification settings on my weather app. It was going off every 2 or 3 minutes for a tornado warning. I was able to set it to just go off once instead of 10 times. I agree with the different sound notifications. So there is something. Now, I'm not sure if this is an Environment Canada weather app or would this have been different notifications. If there is a way to set this, and is there a way to change the sound? That's, I think, one of the biggest things. Yes, it does draw your attention. And again, I'm sure that there has been a focus group that was put together and it cost a lot of money. And there was a lot of time spent and a lot of back and forth because that's the way that government things work at the federal level. Just is. But I'm sure that they came up with this horrible grinding high-pitched noise so that people would pay attention. But we're human beings. You can have the worst sound and we will actually get used to it. Jim Carrey made the most annoying sound in the world. Dumb and Dumber, if he did that over and over again, eventually it just becomes white noise. We get used to it, unless it's painful. And in some ways, for at least one dog, it is painful. So different noise for Amber Alert. We need to maybe put some things together because I'm hoping to talk with Environment Canada at some point. I started the process this morning, so sometime in the near future, we should be able to have that carry out. You have to go through hoops, and they have to find the right person, and I get it. So that is coming maybe Monday, maybe Tuesday, fingers crossed, and I'm looking forward to that discussion. But we need to put together some things. So different sounds, yes. I don't think we can ask them to say, hey, don't do this as much as it's being done, because we've had issues in the past. A lot of this does go back to the Goderich tornado, where there weren't warnings sent out or not enough warnings sent out, and we had tragedy from that. So what we want to do is make sure that we're all aware, but I brought up the story. My wife and I happened to be in a room full of about 20 people, and being humans, we were just watching as the alerts would go off in different pockets. Our phones were in our pockets. Your attention was somewhere else, and we were just watching, and it would be like, oh, you didn't get that one? Yeah, I got that one. Oh, you got it. Oh, listen, yours is just going off now. We weren't reading what it was. It could have been that the world was ending, and we were getting an alert. But we'd had so many at that point, it wasn't a thing that we were pulling out of our pocket to see, oh, this is new. You could have a severity, too. You could have a bong that would be, say, a tornado warning or something really bad weather-wise. And if it bonged 3 times or 4 times, you would know the severity of it. And then you would, whoa, and we would all count. We're human beings. You need to dazzle us. That dog has a puffy tail. Squirrel, we're not much different than that. So we need that sort of thing. And I'm making light of it, sure, but it's true. You know, we like to think we're these complex beings. We're not. Walking bundles of emotion is what we are. So we need things that are going to catch our attention. And if you got to count bongs, look at birthdays. People will count the number of years you've been alive and love every second of it. And that's just being human. So let's do that with weather alerts. If it's a really serious thing, give us 4 bongs. You get past 2, people are pulling their phones out of their pockets. You know they are. 519-643-2222 got a text that says, our 2 cats scatter under the bed to the basement with thunderstorms, with fireworks, and yes, with those cell phone warnings. And another text says, we could get a few politicians, maybe Merritt Stiles, to scream, the sky is falling. We could. I mean, something to grab our attention. That's what we're looking for. We're going to talk about a business moving downtown. when we return. This is London Live on 980 CFPL.
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0: Got a follow-up. Got a text. And, hey, I will try to read texts that come in. I will. And I'm not going to Ron Burgundy it, so let's not play that game. Hey, he says he'll read anything. Just send it. Here, put that down. Let's see if he does. I'm not going to Ron Burgundy it, but I will do my best to read it. So there was a text saying that one of the warning systems should be Marit Stiles of the NDP making the warning. Quickly got another saying, hey, Marit Stiles is awesome. I agree. I mean, I love having conversations with Marit Stiles on this show, and she is very open to coming on and having discussions, so I hope we can continue that in the future. However, we do need a different sound for our warning system. Not the grinding, screeching, horror. I don't even know. How do we even describe that? How do we describe what it is? It's grinding. It gets your attention, yes, but at the same time, now that we know what it is, and it comes up more often than it used to, I think it's lost some of its impact. We need different things. Think of traveling. What's one of the most stressful things you can do? Travel. And what do airports and train stations do? Bing, bong, bing. Nice little bonging noises. They're just being nice and gentle. Here comes the announcement. All passengers, please proceed to gate 5. That's what we need. Something like that. And if it is something you really need to get attention for, more bongs. But nice bongs. All of our phones have nice sounds. Nice bongs. That's what we're looking for. This is London Live. My name is Mike Stubbs. Here is something else that we have been waiting all day to talk about, because I am a proponent for downtown. I am an advocate for, I don't know, no, I'm not an advocate. I don't really, you know, put in the work to be called an advocate. I am someone who will stand on a soapbox and say, I want our downtown to be great. And I do believe many elements of it are. I love downtowns of cities. Love going to other cities and experiencing their downtowns. It's just great. It's the heart of a city. So don't tell me, nah, downtown is a waste. So when we saw that a business, and an important one in this community, had chosen to move downtown, we had to find out more about this. So let me read you the headline. It says, Better Business Bureau has chosen downtown London for a new trust center, inviting accredited businesses into the city's core. Huh? This is the kind of thing that we need. So we need to get more details, because we always like to go behind or beyond the headlines, sometimes behind, but beyond the headlines on this show. Joining us right now is the CEO of the Better Business Bureau serving southwestern Ontario, Jennifer Matthews. Jennifer, how are things?
1: Great. How are you, Mike?
0: I am fascinated to know more about this. You had a grand opening this week, brought together all kinds of people from this community, but you are creating a trust center downtown. What is happening here?
1: So, Mike, we have chosen to come downtown for our regional office. So BBB Southwestern Ontario represents from Woodstock to Windsor with a large concentration of our membership in London. And we were looking for a new home for our office. And when we sat with the board of directors and our leadership here, we thought we are all about telling people about trust and integrity and doing the right thing. And we should become a leader in how we do that in our day-to-day lives and how we appear in the community and how we show up for our city and for where we're based. So we looked for a new location and found a fantastic office at the corner of Richmond and Dufferin.
0: All right. So when you were doing this, did you have an eye on downtown, or did you just kind of say, we're going to just find a place somewhere in our catchment area, like you say, Woodstock to Windsor and everywhere in between?
1: No, I am like you. I'm a big proponent of urban centers and the vibrancy that it can bring to a community. And don't get me wrong, I'm not unaware that cores of many cities across North America, not just Ontario, not just Canada, but across North America, as I talk to my colleagues, have faced challenges, and that there will be steps that need to be taken for those areas to revive economically and socially, and with care and consideration. And so when I was thinking about where would we like our office, we would like it where people are, we would like it where an economic center is, and we would like to be visible and accessible to the businesses we serve and the consumers we serve. And so this property, and it's a Sifton property, they are an accredited business with us for 43 years, was available, and it met our needs, and here we are today.
0: Jennifer Matthews joining us, CEO of Better Business Bureau, serving Southwest Ontario. Let's talk a little bit about what this is going to mean to have this office there, because a lot of times people will make use of BBB for the website or for information, but physical, being there in a physical way, what does that mean?
1: So it means a couple of things as we go forward. So people may have seen the logo for BBB change over the past few months. We've gone through a global rebranding. And in that global rebranding is a trust built locally tagline. And that's really what we're doing here, is we're building trust locally. For our membership, we will invite them in for in-person workshops where applicable. But the best part about it is we have incorporated new shared working space for our members to use. So if you are at a meeting downtown, you are before a lunch, before a dinner, after something, between two meetings, we have space, both private and shared, where our membership can come in and work from our space. And so we're not just putting ourselves here. We're saying to invite other businesses and business owners to come downtown, to come to the core and see what it's like and see how we can make it better.
0: And that in itself may open some eyes, don't you think?
1: I think so. I mean, everybody who came out on Wednesday, we had a fantastic turnout from all three levels of government, community leaders, accredited businesses, our board of directors, who said, this is fantastic. Like, look at it. And we all stood on the sidewalk and looked at it. And it was a vibrant evening of traffic and people going to activities. And I think sometimes we get caught up in just seeing what might be wrong or what we might not like. But we need to do things like this, I believe, to show what we do like and what we do think it could be like in our city.
0: Yeah, that's an excellent point. Jennifer Matthews joining us, CEO of Better Business Bureau serving Western Ontario. And we are talking about the fact that their head office has chosen to move to downtown London. You had the grand opening. Does that mean the office is now grand opened?
1: The office is open, and we have actually had businesses drop in since our sign went up to say, hey, I saw your sign. How do I become accredited? And the beauty of the traffic around here is that we never had that in our prior location where people didn't know we were for 10 years. And within 2 weeks, we've had multiple business owners or business operators drop in to ask us questions, and we want that. We want to be the people behind the screen. We don't want to just be operating, like you said, digitally with a website, which is full of really fantastic information, but we want to be able to work with businesses as people working with people. And that's where trust is built, is in that one-on-one, small group, in-person collaboration.
0: We may have business owners listening now who may not be accredited. Why don't we just open the door here? What is it that you do receive through being an accredited business through the BBB?
1: So once you become accredited, you're aligning your business with a brand that has been around building trust in the marketplace for 114 years. So we have a long legacy of helping businesses look towards what are the best practices for building a trustworthy business full of integrity. So one, you get the branding that has been around for a really long time, and you get to say, hey, I'm an accredited business. And in order to do that, there is an application process. And we do check to make sure you have, you know, the business license appropriate to your industry, if applicable, that you have, you know, a registered business, that you have a good reputation, that you have been in operations for more than 6 months. And then as we build out our local programming in this evolution, we're looking at access to discount programs, access to new AI tools and AI learning workshops. And of course, we always do those collaborations with other accredited businesses. So we say to consumers, you should choose an accredited business, and we do the same.
0: In a world where we're always researching purchases and we're always looking for reviews and we want to know that we're doing the right thing all the time and we've got all this information all over the place to access, here's an opportunity to really go to the root of it.
1: It is. And so we do the background research ourselves. So if you've ever been on a community Facebook page or you've ever been in a room where someone goes, hey, I need to find a reliable plumber. And every time I read that or hear that, I go, oh, that's what we do. We're that person, only we're an organization. And so come to our website, bbb.org, and you can search for an accredited business and find ones in your area.
0: Yeah, that's a great point. We're always looking for that person. Everybody has a person. Who's your person for this? Who's your person for this? That's what you're providing.
1: That's why we're here.
0: That's it. Well, Jen, welcome to your new home. Thank you for choosing downtown London, because it does make that big impact, and it will allow people to come in and say, you know, here it is. And I think there is a stigma where people think, oh, no, downtown's horrible, I'm not going there. But they haven't been there. It reminds me of people who live in Alberta who say, I would never drive on the 401. Why? It's the worst highway ever. Well, have you ever driven on the 401 before? No. It reminds me of that, where we have an awful lot to offer in the downtown of London. I hope that this is just another feather in the cap. Thank you so much for having this conversation with us.
1: Thank you, Mike. Have a great weekend.
0: You have a great weekend, too. Jennifer Matthews, CEO of Better Business Bureau, serving Western Ontario. And I mean that. Now, it isn't perfect. It really isn't. But no downtown core is. And we don't need to. It's Friday. We're heading into a weekend. Canada Day is not very far away. It's going to get very warm. And so we're going to be thinking, oh, I don't want to be thinking. But this does go to, we need that provincial and that federal assistance that isn't coming. And I don't know why it's not coming, other than it's costly and it's hard. And those shouldn't be excuses, but it seems to be what both the federal government and the provincial government have done for a long, long time. Doesn't matter the stripe of politics. We need you to do what's hard. We need you to do what's expensive. And it would help all of our downtowns. Let's take a break. This is 980 CFPL.
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One of the songs that you do hear at the 2026 World Cup of Soccer, that is, of course, Shakira. This is London Live. My name is Mike Stubbs, and we are counting down the minutes, the seconds, the milliseconds until Sunday at 3 p.m. Canada taking on South Africa. Bit of a surprise in many ways, because South Africa was not expected to beat Korea Republic, but they did. So Canada will play South Africa. Now the big warnings go off. Just a second. South Africa is a very good nation. South Africa is in the knockout stage for the first time ever, but this is not like, hey, look, we get to play a team made of cardboard cutouts. This should be easy. That's not the way that this will be approached. And it's interesting. Canada, in losing to Switzerland, ends up having to leave Canada to play. This match on Sunday is in Los Angeles. However, we've been talking about silver linings. The one for fans, if Canada had beaten Switzerland or even settled on a draw with Switzerland, they would have had to play at 11 p.m. on Thursday night. That's a bad time for fans. That's a Thursday. That didn't happen. So silver lining is you lose, but you play Sunday at 3 and the entire country can watch. Another silver lining comes from Jesse Marsh from

0: pause and calmness around the experience and make sure that we can focus in totally on exactly what the match is, which I think will be good for us, even with the mental and physical loading that I'm talking about.
1: Little bit of a silver lining. Let's talk with someone who sees silver linings all over the place, creates them when he doesn't see them. Abby Lezizidis, president of Whitecaps London. Abby, you all set for Sunday?
2: I'm all set for Sunday, and I hope every other Canadian is ready for Sunday, too. This is a big day for us. We could potentially, for the first time ever, get into that round of 16. Again, another milestone.
1: That's pretty elite. When you look at Canada's FIFA ranking, it's not 16 or lower, and that would kind of move you into that stratosphere. What do you make of Jesse Marsh saying, you know, hey, we love the support in Canada, we've loved playing in Canada, but around the stadium, around our lives, bit of a circus, he called it. How much of an advantage could this be, or is this just Jesse Marsh trying to play positive out of a negative?
2: Well, I mean, I think that we're all, I think we've all learned a little bit about Jesse, is that he's going to sell any point that he wants us to believe in. You know, ultimately it's true. I mean, you know, if you're not in the Mecca, I mean, you always talk about Leaf fans, right? And all the players that play in Toronto, it's just the heightened level of hockey and urgency and the pressure the players feel. They leave Toronto, they go to a non-hockey market, if I can say the term, and things kind of, you know, change for those players. And I won't talk about one specific guy that went to, you know, Vegas, but we'll talk about, you know, there is a lot of pressure off the Canadian players playing in LA. They don't have people banging down on the hotel doors. And, you know, that is huge. But I mean, ultimately for Canadians, you know, we're playing an away game in a World Cup that we're hosting, right? So it would have been great to see them in Vancouver from a pure fan perspective. But, you know, big picture, this is where we're at. And I love the way that Jesse's trying to spin it. That's for sure.
1: One of the other things, and even Team Canada players have mentioned this, Jesse Marsh admitted after the match against Switzerland that Alphonso Davies has been a decoy. He's been saying, yeah, he's ready. He's could be playing next match, could be playing next match. Never did in the group stage. And some of the Canadian players said, we like this because it just shows where we are. We actually can use that as a strategy. What did you make of that?
2: I know, like, I've been trying to play this one through for a couple of days. I talked to, you know, so many colleagues in the ops side of soccer in this country, and just trying to get, you know, into that space and trying to understand it. Because ultimately, you know, Switzerland, and you know, he can say that he wasn't going to play him or he was going to play him or whatever. Like, for Switzerland, that team is full of professionals that have played this beautiful game since they were 4 years old. They're professionals. They would have adapted. I'm trying to understand that strategy ultimately, and I'm still not there yet. So I'm just trying to, you know, really, truly understand it. But again, you know what? They would have adapted. If Gretzky was going to play in a hockey match, or if he wasn't going to play in a hockey match, the opposing team was going to have a plan to adjust accordingly, you know? So very interesting words from Jesse Marsh, that's for sure.
1: Hey, he's always interesting to listen to. Abby, let's look ahead to this. We have two nations into the knockout stage for the very first time. Fans may be overlooking South Africa. Is that a mistake?
2: Yeah, I mean, they could be. I mean, you know, North Korea that they beat up, that you mentioned, just, you know, introducing where we're going here today, they're not a terrible team, you know, and to be, I think they got caught off guard. You hear a lot of those North Korean players say that we took this game for granted. And they also mentioned we didn't want it as much. Like, Africa came out and they were focused and they were disciplined. And, you know, there wasn't a lot of garbage that happened in that game. They knew what they needed to accomplish and they did it, right? So I don't think that you go into this game thinking, oh, you know, I'm ranked in the 30, 40s or what have you, and they're ranked, you know, in the 60s, I don't think you do that. I mean, that would be the biggest mistake. You got to treat this game like they're ranked in the top 20, you know, because Canada just generally hasn't done very well against any teams in the top 20 at all, you know, leading up to this World Cup. So big picture, they cannot take this for granted. They got to go out there like they did.

0: with Qatar. I know the Qatar's quality wasn't exactly what South Africa's is going to be, but you cannot take them for granted at all.
1: Yeah, and there's the big point in all of this. What is it that needs to be done? What is it that changes, Abby, for a match that now is in the knockout stage? Is there anything that changes for Canada? Is it just, hey, we're happy to be here and see what happens? How do you read it that way?
0: Well, I mean, I can talk to a lot of colleagues, you know, across the province and across Canada that I know. We have shifted, Mike, our expectations. You know, whether they're in reality or not, we expect to be in the top 16. We expect to be, you know, even further. I mean, that's just where maybe we're a bit too naive or arrogant, or maybe we're, you know, just not there yet. But ultimately, this men's team is strong, and they should be doing better than they are. I mean, if they can play like they played against Switzerland in the last 25 minutes, I mean, good luck to South Africa. That's all I'll say. It's going to be a rout if they play in the way they played, as hungry as they played for the last 25 minutes of Switzerland. So big picture, I don't know what else to say other than they got to come out and they got to own it, like I said previously, and they've got to just be disciplined and not get stupid and not lose focus, because this is a big deal, getting to the round of 16. But even the fact that we're where we're at, we should be happy as a nation. My goodness, we should be happy, but it's not good enough right now, not with this team.
1: Hey, there we go. Abby Lezizidis joining us from Whitecaps London. Last question, just what you've seen in the development of Canada and the young players who've had to come in and play big roles because of all the injuries. I mean, everybody deals with injuries. Canada seems to have a lot. What have you seen that shows what the future could be like?
0: I mean, right now, our future is incredible. I mean, we have players on that team currently, like right now, that literally have only played one or two matches on an international stage, you know, capping their country. I mean, we have arguably the youngest midfielder. He's a 2005. Like, think about that. He's just turned 20. His birthday's in October, you know? So the fact that he's there and he's playing the way he's playing right now, and the fact that there's so many kids that are on the cusp of making this team, I mean, the future of our men's program has not been in any better place than it ever has in the past. Like, we've had some amazing players in the past, but not the quality of a full team and a practice team that can really push each other like this squad can right now.
1: Amazing. Abby, enjoy Sunday. Thanks for the time.
0: I am, and let's go Canada. Let's get everyone together in their backyards, and let's make it happen.
1: Let's do it. Abby, you enjoy where you are, and we will see what takes place against South Africa. Have a great weekend.
0: Cheers. You too. Go Canada, go.
1: Abby Lezizidis, president of Whitecaps London. We will take a break. This is London Live on 980 CFPL.
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6: With a major four-day heat wave on the other side of the weekend, you're going to have to get prepared because we may break a bunch of records next week. And those records are pretty hard to break, too. So right now it's more humid, obviously, but still pretty comfortable in the low 20s. and mostly cloudy with some sun getting through the breaks in the cloud, and there are quite a few. Clearing tonight, 14, then partly sunny tomorrow and 25. Still pretty good. The humidity, a little bit higher. And Sunday, sunny and 27. You'll notice the humidity there, too. But here we go with the heat. Monday, a partly sunny, chance of a shower, thunderstorm, 30, and humid. And Tuesday, Wednesday, Thursday, that's including Canada Day, 33 or 34 degrees and humid. You're going to cook. Tonight's low, 14.
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0: We'll give you some World Cup updates. You want to know how costly a match loss can be? Korea Republic was in a great spot to move into the knockout round, and now they are sitting on pins and needles, which is not comfortable. If you have a seat that's made of pins and needles, find a different seat, because that's a terrible thing to sit on. There should be a cushion of some kind. But they now have to watch as Senegal is beating Iraq 4-0. No, it's now 5-0. And that will move them ahead of Korea when it comes to the third-place finishers. So here's what's happened. The World Cup has done this to themselves, which is probably why there is conversation already that they will shift to 64 nations. Why would you shift to 64 nations? Money. Okay, moving right along. The other reason is it's easier to deal with. So what's happened here is they have shifted to include 48 nations. See, they used to have 32. They would have 8 groups of 4. Top 2 teams go through to the round of 16, and you break it down, 8, 4, and the final 2. Now with 48 nations, you need 12 more teams. Let's do the math here. You have 48 nations. If you take the top 2, you still have 32. But you wind up needing 8 more teams to round out the 32, right? So you're looking to get to 32. So you round out and you need 8 third place teams out of the 12 groups. So you need the ones with the best record, and it comes down to goal differential largely. So Senegal is doing themselves a huge favor here, and they have a 5-goal advantage on Iraq, and that will help to vault them to one of the best third-place teams that there is, because they'll have 3 points, but a huge goal differential, and it will be a big boon to them making it to the next round. Meanwhile, Korea right now is a -1 in goal differential. They could get knocked out at some point this weekend, depending on how things go in some of the other matches. Canada up against South Africa, 3 p.m. on Sunday. Want to look at a couple of other things that are happening in the future, and they deal with road closures. There are some that you're going to want to know about. One is on Wellington. Now, this is temporary, but it's going to be nasty. So starting at 10 p.m., on Sunday, June the 29th, that is this Sunday, and it does say weather permitting, Bradley Avenue is going to be temporarily closed at Wellington Road, and that will last through the drive-in on Monday until about 5 p.m., which may encapsulate some of the drive home on Monday. So this is the intersection of Bradley and Wellington. It is a busy intersection at times. Wellington is still used, even though we've got an awful lot of construction that continues there. Crews are completing road work in the middle of the intersection. So they're taking out the temporary road surface, and they're paving a new base layer of asphalt. So that's what they are doing. So that is 10 p.m. on Sunday, Wellington and Bradley. You'll want to avoid it until at least 5 o'clock on Monday. And there is still traffic going through. There will be one lane open in each direction. However, it's really going to bog down at times. Best just to stay away. And then one of the other road issues that is coming up is they're making changes to Sunningdale Road West. So between Hyde Park and Jordan Boulevard is going to be closed starting on June the 29th, that's Sunday, until just before Labor Day weekend. So if you live up in the northwest of the city, the very northwest, you'll want to make arrangements. We've got news coming next, and then we'll talk about a fraud investigation and a couple of other things with Constable Gavin Dell from London Police. We have Briar McCaw coming up. The kids are out of school and excited, and we've got to talk about that as it pertains to lakes, rivers, and when lifeguards are on duty. And if you suffer from arthritis, especially in your thumb, we've got some information about something later next hour that could assist in a big way, and it was created right here in London, Ontario. This is London Live on 980 CFPL. 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
10: Good afternoon, it's 5 o'clock. From the 980 CFPL newsroom, I'm Mike Hodges. For the fourth time in less than 2 months, a tornado has touched down in the London area. Officials at the Northern Tornadoes Project have confirmed that a tornado touched down west of Glencoe yesterday, leaving a path of damage. Researchers say the twister has been given a preliminary EF0 rating. A damage survey team will visit the area today to determine the final rating as well as the length and to document any downburst and hail damage. Tornado warnings were issued by Environment Canada for the region at around 6 p.m. yesterday, but were lifted 2 hours later. Well, if you didn't get a chance to learn more about the Connect Care program, there's another primary care pop-up event scheduled at Masonville Place in London this weekend. Residents in need of a new family doctor or nurse practitioner can learn more information on the new Connect Care program. Amber Allpaw-Bishop is the executive director of the Middlesex London Ontario Health Team and says thousands of openings for patients are still currently available in the city and surrounding region.
11: Right now in the system here locally in Middlesex London, we have thousands of spots for patients to access primary care. And unfortunately, we only have hundreds of people registered on Healthcare Connect. So we have this little predicament where we know there's thousands of people out there that are looking for a family doctor or nurse practitioner, and we've got thousands of spots, but we can't find people unless they find us by registering on Healthcare Connect.
10: The health team has partnered with the Middlesex London Health Primary Care Network to run the pop-up events, where residents can learn more information on the new Connect Care program. The first event wrapped up at 3 p.m. today, but it will reopen tomorrow from 11 a.m. until 3 p.m. Summer has officially arrived in London, and that means there are plenty of festivals happening this weekend. Over the next 3 days, you can head to Victoria Park to check out the London International Food and Drink Festival. The Empanada Fest goes until tomorrow at the Covent Garden Market in the city's downtown. But you can then head to the Hellenic Community Center as the OPA Greek Festival returns this weekend. Starting tomorrow, you can also take a dip in one of the outdoor pools operating throughout the city this summer. Lisa Brandy is the manager of the aquatics program with the City of London.
7: So there's a small fee to get into our recreational swims, aquafits. We do have passes that you can purchase. We do have a family pass for summer, which is a great value for people who want to swim regularly with their family. We also have some free opportunities. So on Canada Day, all the recreational swims are free.
10: City spray pads began operating last month and run every day from 9 a.m. to 9 p.m. Foreign Affairs Minister Anita Anand says the aftermath of Venezuela's two powerful earthquakes is horrific, and Canada is looking to expand its humanitarian support. The quakes struck 39 seconds apart Wednesday, killing at least 920 people and injuring over 3,300. Canada has already pledged $5 million for emergency relief and is working through its mission in Colombia to help about 800 registered Canadians in the region. Prime Minister Mark Carney says the lack of a Canadian embassy in Venezuela complicates aid efforts, while Anand says Canada is also in contact with the UK about a joint response. And NHL hopefuls will hear their names called at the draft in Buffalo this evening. The Maple Leafs have the first overall pick as they look to improve a roster that fell well short of contention last season. Leafs GM John Chayka told reporters yesterday the club already knows who it'll pick. And let's get you back to London Live here on 980 CFPL.
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16: A beloved 75-year-old man washing up, getting ready for bed, is brutally beaten and killed. Despite an exhaustive investigation, the killer avoids arrest and then strikes again. I'm Global News crime reporter Nancy Hickst. 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
0: As we take a look at sports, the countdown really is on. We're under 2 hours away from the start of the NHL entry draft in Buffalo. And we've got a lot of local names that will be called this weekend. We have London Knights names that will be called this weekend. We just don't know when. We're not even sure, and this has been admitted by a number of the experts, who is going to have their name called first by the Toronto Maple Leafs. Could be Gavin McKenna, but if it's not, nobody will be that surprised. This is not a draft of, it's Sidney Crosby. You take Sidney Crosby. It's Alex Ovechkin. You take Alex Ovechkin. It's Macklin Celebrini. It's not like that. Londoner Ryan Roebrook, we'll hear his name called. Londoner Eric Frisard is in this draft. Londoner Aiden Young could hear his name called. Parker Vaughn of St. Thomas. Beckham Edwards of Kamoka. And then on the London Knights side, they have had a player drafted from their roster for 57 consecutive years. That will very likely become 58, maybe even tonight. Does Max Sokolovsky sneak into the first round? Does Jackson Cover? Rounds 2 to 7 will be tomorrow, and that will begin at 11 a.m. We can also tell you that the Toronto Maple Leafs have traded a guy that hasn't played for them yet. This may need a Jonathan Quick-style tribute video. Jonathan Quick was traded from the Kings to the Columbus Blue Jackets and then went from Columbus to the New York Rangers. And when he came back, or when he visited Columbus as a member of the Rangers, they gave him a tribute video just to be funny. Samuel Harrison was acquired by the Toronto Maple Leafs from the Philadelphia Flyers. He has now been traded to Ottawa for a fifth-round pick, so he will never play for the Toronto Maple Leafs unless Ottawa chooses to one day trade him back. Or if he signs with but you know what I mean. He's not going to be on the team. Let's talk baseball. We have the London Majors and the Toronto Maple Leafs tonight. And that's not the Maple Leafs with Austin Matthews. That's the Maple Leafs who have a stacked roster, but it is the Majors who share top spot in the Canadian Baseball League with the Barrie BayCats. And that top spot is sitting there with a 13-5 record. The Maple Leafs are actually sitting ninth at 3-12. 7:05 first pitch for the Majors and the Maple Leafs. And the Majors will also be home to Hamilton on Sunday, and that will be a 4:05 first pitch. We've got the Blue Jays and the Texas Rangers again for you. Patrick Corbin is on the mound tonight for the Blue Jays. And Nate Eovaldi will pitch for Texas. And the Jays are coming off a loss to the Rangers last night. Coverage begins at 7 o'clock. First pitch at 7:07 on 980 CFPL. Tigers continue their series against the Astros. Astros beat Detroit yesterday. Guardians open a new series against the Seattle Mariners. Mets have fired their manager. And at the World Cup, we have two finals. Senegal over Iraq, 5-0. Senegal should be through to the next round. And France beat Norway by a score of 4-1. France captures first place in Group I. Canada and South Africa, 3 p.m. Sunday in a knockout match. 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
17: Mostly cloudy with sun through the thinner spots today. And the big heat is not here yet, but you can tell the humidity is up a little bit. And both heat and humidity are going to grow over the next few days. And next week looks brutally hot for a lot of it. 14 tonight with clearing, partly sunny tomorrow, 25. Humidex getting close to 30, and Sunday sunny and 27 with a reasonable humidity as well. Now, here we go. Monday, 30 degrees and humid. Tuesday, Wednesday, Thursday, all 33 and humid, maybe even hotter than that. Tonight's low 14.
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0: Big weekend this weekend. Do not forget, if you're looking for something to do either today or certainly tomorrow, head to Victoria Park. London International Food and Drink Festival is in town, and that means Caribbean, Mediterranean, just great food, music, so many things going on at Victoria Park, and it's free. And the hours go this way, on until 11 p.m. tonight, tomorrow from 11 a.m. until 9, or sorry, 11 to 11 tomorrow, and then 11 to 9 on Sunday. So that is Victoria Park until 11 tonight, 11 to 11 tomorrow, and 11 to 9 on Sunday for the London International Food and Drink Festival. Just one of the many things going on around the area. We always like to check in on Friday with London Police to see if there's anything that we can help out with or anything we've got to be on the lookout for. We talked with Constable Gavin Dell. Here is Constable Dell on a fraud investigation that we've been following.
1: Yeah, Mike. So we definitely want to reach out anytime that we have an investigation where we're looking for anyone that might be able to assist us. In that case, with the fraud investigation, we do have an individual that we're trying to identify. There has been multiple incidents with this individual going to stores dating from April to mid-June, involving passing counterfeit notes or attempting to pass. So obviously with all the small businesses in the area and larger businesses as well, we just want to make everyone aware that you got to stay vigilant. If you do see this individual and know who this individual is, please reach out to us as we do want to identify him, and we just don't want any more incidents to be reported if we can avoid it. And obviously, this individual, if he's doing it in our town, we want to make sure that we can identify him and charge him.
2: Yeah. And what sorts of things should we be on the lookout for? What types of things could this individual be throwing out there to try and defraud people?
1: For sure. We always encourage people to educate themselves on what is counterfeit funds. One of the things is knowing what a bill looks like, knowing what those special things on the bill are to indicate that it's real versus fake. Just that's the biggest part, is being aware. When you're at a business, it's always good that the employee educates anyone that is handling money what to look for, because unfortunately, when it's busy, and we know at grocery stores and stuff, the lines are pretty long, and obviously you're just trying to do your job and things like that can be missed. But we want to encourage people to keep an eye for those small details, because obviously individuals like this are taking advantage of individuals in our community, and we don't want that to happen to anyone else.
2: London Police Constable Gavin Dell joining us. One other thing was an arrest going back to a shooting that took place. Can you tell us what's happening there?
1: Absolutely. So this shooting dates back to April of this year. So we did arrest a male earlier, and the June 15th update that we had, we have now arrested a second individual. It's going to be a 36-year-old London woman who's facing a number of firearm and drug-related charges following that arrest. So the investigation remains ongoing, and we are looking for anyone that might be able to assist with more information, or maybe witness something or has video or information that could assist those with this investigation. So if anyone does have any information, we encourage them to reach out to our major crime section. Either you can call the London Police or Crime Stoppers.
2: We are talking with Gavin Dell, London Police Constable. We are getting close, Constable Dell, to Canada Day, which is a pretty exciting day for a lot of reasons, obviously, and it's going to be very warm. One of the things that we know happens, but we don't necessarily equate with Canada Day, is the annual law enforcement torch run for Special Olympics. Is that taking place this coming Wednesday?
1: You know what, Mike, it is, and we're always excited for this event. It's a great event where we can gather in our community and support something that is incredible. So it is going to be this Wednesday, July 1st, and it's the Law Enforcement Torch Run. It supports Special Olympics, for those that don't know. And again, it's always a highlight for our members and our community as well. It's going to be an incredible event. I know we're expecting good weather, and hopefully that remains, but it will be at the Labatt Park. There'll be a London Major game as well, and we encourage anyone that wants to attend to come out, support, and it should be a great time to celebrate not only a great day and great weather, but also to spend some time with different people from the community.
2: Look forward to it. It's part of the festivities, and I think we're all looking forward to a day off in the middle of the week, even though it becomes very confusing as to how that's going to work. Constable Dell, enjoy all that is coming and have yourself a safe and fantastic weekend.
1: Absolutely, and you too, Mike. Appreciate it.
0: Constable Gavin Dell from London Police Service. Canada Day, Wednesday. We're coming close to it. Middle of the week. We'll decide or get your thoughts on how you plan on using Canada Day. Is it just a day off during the week? Here, have 2 days off, work 2 days, day off, work 2 days, two more days off. Is that the way it's going, or do you use vacation to try and turn this into a bit of a longer time off? We'll see. We'll discuss that next week. Lots to think about. It'll be hot. We'll want to talk about easy things. Right now, it's time for Crime Floppers.
3: Crime Floppers.
0: 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And you can find them as well in person at 908 Oxford Street East. Today, we get to go to Cordoba in Argentina. We have at least three individuals. Now, one may have escaped from being found, but at least three individuals who were in a truck. And they were able to get a truck to an ATM machine that was outside of a bank. They were able to tie ropes around it. They were able to pull the ATM away from the bank. Now, police are still trying to figure this out. It seems that they were having a conversation inside the truck while they drove and dragged this ATM down a street because they stopped their truck and undid the ropes and abandoned the ATM. And police are suspecting that it could have been that they had the ATM but had no idea how to get into it. And when that was decided, they abandoned it and drove away. Unfortunately for them, they had a license plate on the back of their truck. It was traceable. It was traced. And now three have been arrested, and there may be others involved in all of this. And all of them, whoever is involved in this, have a plan. Just have a plan. You're the latest stars of Crime Floppers.
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0: Up next, we will talk with Briar McCaw from the Elgin County Drowning Prevention Coalition. 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
0: Got a call from Robert, who gives us a really fascinating storyline to look to tonight, depending on how things go at the NHL entry draft, because June is National Indigenous History Month in Canada. You have Gavin McKenna, who is from the Yukon Territory and has Indigenous heritage. If the Maple Leafs were to take him first overall, because he'll go high, whether it's first overall or whether the Leafs go in a different direction, we don't know yet. But if they were to take him, Robert looked and said, you know what? George Armstrong hoisted the Stanley Cup as captain of the Maple Leafs the last time that the Maple Leafs won, and George Armstrong had Indigenous heritage. Maybe this is a great sign. Leaf fans, I hope there's a great sign there for you. We've run through the Maple Leafs and how it could have been that it was inches. It was just that close. There were so many things that could have had them go a long way. Maybe even win a Stanley Cup didn't happen. Now, do they start looking to the future? Well, the future may be Gavin McKenna. We'll find out just after 7 o'clock. Let's talk about the present right now. This is London Live. My name is Mike Stubbs. School is out. Kids have run from their classrooms. They now have summer vacation for 9 weeks. It usually is. Is it going to be 9 weeks this year? I think it is. 9 weeks of summer vacation. And during that time, it is going to heat right up, as it normally does in the summertime in Canada and especially in southwestern Ontario. And kids will go looking for the water, whether it's backyard pools, whether it is a lake like Lake Erie, or whether it is just something else. And so what we've been able to do, and I want to thank Brian McCaw for this, we've been able to get weekend water safety tips, and we've learned a ton through this. Falling into cold water. If you have not heard what Breyer has said about falling into cold water, some of the water, depending on what lake you might happen to fall into, it's still cold. So if you haven't heard that, you can actually find that. If you search weekend water safety tips and cold water and London Live, it will come up and you can have a listen to that because there are some outstanding tips there. We need tips on keeping kids safe this summer, because the real summer has started. We've got the beaches, we've got the pools, and we've got water safety tips for anyone looking to jump, dive, wade, or cannonball. Here is Breyer McCaw with those tips on being safe around water.
14: I remember that feeling of school's out and you just want to get to summer vacation and all the fun that comes with it. But there's a lot of things that caregivers really kind of need to remember, especially as we're spending a lot of time around those pools, beaches, boats, docks, cottages, rivers, and lakes. I think Canada Day is supposed to be nice and warm, so we're going to see a lot of people kind of find those places to start to cool off. But before kind of that fun starts, we want to kind of take 30 seconds to start with a quick water safety check.
2: Okay, 30 seconds for a water safety check. What do we pack into those 30 seconds?
14: Perfect. So we're looking at who's watching the water. So we're choosing an adult who's sober and focused as the water watcher. So if you're at a backyard pool, you're at a creek, a stream, a marina, ideally we want to be in what's called the supervised setting. So a lot of times that is by a lifeguard, but it also can be a responsible adult who's solely focused on the water. So you're kind of taking in that place of a lifeguard when one is not there. And even if you are in a lifeguarded setting, you still should have someone who's kind of watching the water and being present, watching the kids. So that's the first one. Who's watching the water? We want one specific person without distractions. The next one is, do we have the right gear? So life jackets, PFDs, we talked about that last week. Are they properly fitted? Are they done up? Are they damaged? Are they okay? Worn around open water, boats, docks. You can even get into thinking about sunscreen. Do we have that available? So kind of we're thinking about that gear. The next, we want to talk about water conditions. So wherever we are, whether it's a pool, whether it's a stream, whether it's a river, are there waves, currents, drop-offs, slippery edges, hazards such as a deep end or shallow end, cold water, even the weather. So we want to take an assessment of that. What's the rescue plan? So know where the safety equipment is, such as a reaching pole, a ring buoy, a life jacket. Where's your first aid supplies? Did you pack first aid supplies coming to the beach? And then are your kids within arm's reach? So can you reach them, especially for young children and non-swimmers, and it's being close enough to reach them immediately, not watching across the pool or beach. And so that's kind of some of the very quick things you can kind of remember: people, place, equipment, and plan. Because that's kind of the what we want to use to kind of keep people safe as we head out to the water.
2: PPEP, people, place, equipment, and plan. Those are fantastic tips because even the first aid kit, you think about when you're leaving for the beach, it's okay, what are we going to eat? Do we have water? Where are we storing all of this? Is everybody wearing their bathing suit? Those are the things that you think about. Maybe are we bringing an umbrella? But it's never, oh, the first aid kit. And yet that can be the most useful thing if something should happen to go wrong.
14: You got it. And the first aid kit, like it's one of those things where it's great for the minor cuts and bumps and scrapes, but it also can have things that actually might be life-saving for someone if needed. Especially if you're going to an area that's not guarded. So we're really fortunate in Elgin County to have Port Stanley Main Beach as a lifeguarded beach. They start on duty tomorrow. Their hours are 11 till 6 on weekdays and 11 till 8 on weekends and holidays. And so that's a really great place to go because they have first aid training, they have first aid supplies, rescue supplies to be able to provide that to the public. But when you're going to an area that maybe doesn't have a lifeguard service, you do have to consider that those readily available first aid materials, even if you get stung by a bee, what are you going to do that can kind of keep you safe throughout the day or kind of improve even the quality of your day, right? And so a first aid kit kind of falls into that. And realistically, everyone should have one. If it's not for your own use, someone even beside you might need it.
2: Brian McCaw joining us, co-chair of the Elgin County Drowning Prevention Coalition, with some weekend water safety tips as not just kids come out of school and are looking for things to do. And if the beach is a bike ride away or a neighbor's pool is a bike ride away, they're going to be finding it because we are hitting some really hot, could be record-breaking temperatures to end June and begin July. And think about how hot it's been at the end of June and the beginning of July. So lifeguards present. When you're looking at this from your perspective, Briar, do you want to see people as lifeguards scheduling their swims around when lifeguards are on duty?
14: Yeah, ideally we want to be in a supervised setting. And so when you think about who's been trained in proper supervision, lifeguards are at kind of the highest of that list, right? You can think of it as a hierarchy. So lifeguards, obviously, that's one of our safest and or safer environments that we can swim in. And then if that's not something available to you or timing-wise, it's again going back to that people of who is watching. If it's not the lifeguard and you can't make it during that time and you're going to the beach or whatever, Who can be the responsible adult that assumes that role of the water watcher? That's that people. That's that first one we talked about, right? So ideally, we do want to see people swimming in those supervised settings, but a supervised setting should extend just beyond where lifeguards are. It should theoretically extend to backyard pools, creeks, rivers, ponds, wherever people are choosing to swim this summer, because that's kind of one of the main things is, was supervision absent or distracted? And in majority, I think it's like 96% of drownings in children under five, supervision was absent. So it's one of those things that is one of the really crucial things to remember this summer.
2: Briar, anything else you think we need to know as we do really race into the real start of summer? We can look at the solstice, sure, but when kids come out of school, this is the real start of summer. Anything else?
14: Just remember those, the kind of that, those four things to consider. So the people, who's watching, the place, what are the conditions, what boundaries or rules have you set in place, the hazards, exits, just knowing your environment is a really big one. The equipment, so life jackets, a phone, first aid, a reaching or throwing aid. And then finally, this is one of the big ones that I really think people don't often think about, but what's your plan? What are we doing if something were to go wrong? What can we do to prevent that? Or have we told someone our float plan if we're going out on the boat that day and when we're planning to return? What's our plan for if we're in an area maybe or something bad were to happen? Because if you can plan ahead, we can ideally prevent a lot of these injuries and drownings, hopefully over the summer. We're already in Canada at a higher number than we were last summer at this time. So we're really is for fatal drownings based from the Life Saving Society Ontario's data and the Drowning Prevention Research Center of Canada's data. So we really want to think about these, the people, the place, the equipment, and the plan to really reduce and prevent fatal and non-fatal drownings this summer.
2: Briar, thanks for the work you do.
14: Thank you. Stay safe. Have fun.
0: That is Briar McCaw from Elgin County Drowning Prevention Coalition. And there are the numbers right at the end. We're already pacing higher for drownings. And that's scary because so many of these can be prevented, and that's why we want to have this segment on water safety. And if we get anything out of it today, it is have that plan. We talk about the human practice for things like fire prevention. This really is no different. What is the plan if something goes wrong? Who is doing what? Where are the things that we need? It does come down to being as simple as that. This is London Live on 980 CFPL.
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Heading into a weekend that, if you've taken Monday and Tuesday off as holidays, could be a five-day weekend. Canada Day Wednesday. We've all got that one, unless, of course, you're working Canada Day. And if you are, thank you for doing that. The world still does have to go round and round. We are going to be talking about something for arthritis sufferers, especially if you have arthritis in your thumbs. And it is not just something that is created here in London, but there's now something that can help people who may not be able to get to London, but might actually be in the health catchment of London. And remember, catchment for London Health Sciences Center goes all the way up to Thunder Bay and goes down to Windsor. And it's not necessarily easy to make it and see a specialist or a doctor who can help out. Now, thanks to technology, there's a change, and we'll have details on that coming up. First, it's time for the Big Three. Let's begin with Sunday's soccer match. Canada, South Africa, 3 p.m. The BMO Center has a watch party that can hold three. Let's begin with Sunday's soccer match. Canada, South Africa, 3 p.m. The BMO Center has a watch party that can hold 300.

0: Here we will be just a couple of days away from Canada Day. Here is Canada coach Jesse Marsh on Canada's opponent in what will be a first ever knockout round match for both of these sides at the World Cup of Soccer.
1: What you see in South Africa is a team that's very physical, that in open spaces is very athletic and has a lot of belief right now in what they're doing. So I was impressed with South Africa in this match, and it really, as the match was going on, you know, as much as you would say that, you know, South Korea is the better team, like at the end of the game, what you see is that South Africa earned that result and they were the better team and they're going to give us a big challenge.
0: Canada, South Africa, 3 p.m. on Sunday in a round of 32 match. As Sunday arrives, certainly as Monday arrives, the heat is really going to arrive. John Wilson is our 980 CFPL weather specialist. Here is John on some of the historical hottest stretches in June, July.
2: I wanted to tell you about one because I got the records up in front of me here. Great big heat wave in 1911. Lasted 4 days. The temperature was over 100 degrees. And that's Fahrenheit, kids. And that was 1911. That goes back to the South London records, the old ones. Following that, from the 5th to the 10th in 1988, and I remember this one well, we had 6 days in a row of 90-plus, 33 to 36 degrees, those 6 days in a row.
0: And that is something we could see again, maybe. We'll see how long the hot weather hangs around. The third story, the NHL entry draft starts tonight in Buffalo, 7 p.m. We'll take a break. This is 980 CFPL.
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6: Mostly cloudy with broken pieces of it allowing the sun through. It's humid, you can tell, but it's not really hot yet like it's going to get. 14 degrees tonight with clearing and a little misty, I think. Saturday, a mix of sun and cloud, 25. A pretty nice day. And Sunday, pretty nice too. Sunny and 27, but the humidity will be on the climb. And by Monday, we'll see 30 degrees and humid. And here we go with the big heat, the Tuesday, Wednesday, Thursday, all 33, maybe 34 with humidity. Ouch. Tonight's low 14.
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0: We have Blue Jays baseball coming up for you tonight. The Jays continue their series against the Texas Rangers. That will be a 7 o'clock broadcast. First pitch at 7:07. Patrick Corbin is on the mound for the Blue Jays. They've dropped their last two. They've still got three left against Texas. You'll hear all of them this weekend, and you'll hear them on 980 CFPL with play-by-play. This is London Live. My name is Mike Stubbs. Arthritis is something that an awful lot of people deal with, and it can be slightly painful, it can be very painful, it can be downright debilitating. And care for it has come a long way, but at the same time, it isn't like there is a cure for arthritis, meaning you do need certain things that can assist you, either with movement or with controlling, restricting movement. Dr. Joy McDermott is a physiotherapy professor at Western's Faculty of Health Sciences and a member of Western's Bone and Joint Institute. And something very interesting has taken place. Can you imagine smartphones and 3D printers being brought together to assist individuals who may be dealing with arthritis in underserved communities or remote communities, where it's not easy to just say, well, I'll head into the hospital, I'll head into London Health Sciences Center, and I'll have that looked at. There's a specialist there that I can see. That's how lucky we wind up being in where we are in the world. But that isn't always the case. However, thanks to smartphones, thanks to technological advances, thanks to the abilities of a 3D printer, that's changed a little bit. And we had a chance to sit down and talk with Dr. McDermott, and here she is first on what has been created to help arthritis sufferers dealing with arthritis predominantly in their thumbs.
1: Sure. So we started with a clinical problem, which is that a lot of people end up with arthritis at the base of their thumb. It's one of the most common forms of arthritis. And we call it the CMC joint, but it's the thumb. And it makes it very difficult for people to do tasks of daily life and dressing themselves, working, using their hand for almost anything because of pain and deformity that can happen in the thumb. So we often in clinical practice here at the Head and Upper Limb Center, we have therapists and surgeons who are specialized in the upper extremity. And we do a lot of things to help patients. And one of them is create what patients call a splint. Sometimes doctors and therapists call it an orthosis, but it's a splint fabricated to fit the person's hand that helps support the hand, reduce pain, make it easier for them to do their tasks of daily life. And so it's great if you live in London and you can come to the Hand and Upper Limb Center to get that made for you. But what if you live in a distant community and there's no specialist hand therapists there? Or what if you are home caregiving for somebody and you can't leave them alone? Or what if you're in a very distant community, like in, you know, the Arctic or Northern Ontario, where it might be difficult to access? So the problem we were trying to solve is, can we use technology to remotely fabricate splints for people in by using scanning of their hand and 3D printing? And in order to do that, we had to develop a scanner, which was developed by Dr. Luis Ferreira here at the Hand and Upper Limb Center. Person can put their hand in this scanner. It scans their hand in very high precision. And then we created an assessment tool to assess what the person needs for a splint. And then we created a process to put that those specifications into a 3D printer. And we also worked with a company in Belgium that creates splinting materials to make a new splinting material that works well in 3D printers. So that whole process, which involved engineers and surgeons and therapists and industry, resulted in a process that worked really well to create really nice splints for patients that look nice, they function nice, they're comfortable, they're very durable, and patients were very happy with them. So that was phase one. In phase two, we wondered, okay, what if people in the community want to use this process? Because not everybody has an engineer, a surgeon, and a therapist to do this. So phase two, which is funded by the Arthritis Society, is looking at, can we train therapists in different communities? Can we use scanners that are less expensive, low tech, something you can buy off the shelf, to do the same process? And so that's what we're looking at right now.
2: That's just incredible all around. The things that you're saying, you wouldn't even hear years ago. I mean, the idea of durable, comfortable, these weren't necessarily things that entered into it. Did it do the job? Did it help to relieve pain? And now, look at how much further you are able to go. We are talking right now with Dr. Joy McDermott, and we are talking about arthritis, and we're talking about people who are suffering with arthritis, as Dr. McDermott says, largely at the base of the thumb, which is, as Dr. McDermott said, very debilitating. Dr. McDermott is a physiotherapy professor at Western's Faculty of Health Sciences and a member of Western's Bone and Joint Institute. Now that you have that funding, what happens next in phase two, Dr. McDermott?
1: So in phase two, what we're doing is taking an off-the-shelf scanner, the same new material, and we're training therapists across Canada. We have therapists who are interested across Canada, but also internationally, there are therapists who want to collaborate with us on this project to see if we can train a whole bunch of people to do this because we can't just have it at hand or upper limb. That doesn't make sense. We could make those orthoses ourselves here without this process. So if we're going to scale it up is what, to other people into remote communities, we have to see if we can train therapists. So we're going to offer a training workshop for different therapists across Canada, and we're going to then have them use the process, and we're going to repeat what we call a randomized control trial. We're going to give people a splint that's made by a therapist. They're going to wear that for 6 weeks, and then they're going to switch over to the other one. And we're going to find out what patients' experiences are with those two different things. Are they as good as each other? What do they like about one? How much does it relieve their pain? How much can they do their tasks of daily life when they're using those splints over an extended period of time, made by not just the specialists who developed the process, but now made by therapists across the country in different communities to see how we function this process when we scale it up to other communities.
2: Dr. McDermott, what is it about this splint that helps? Because you would think arthritis is arthritis. It's inside. Not much you can do about that. What is it that the splint does that really aims to help?
1: What I can say the patients liked about the 3D printed splints was they're attractive. They come in nice colors. They're very fit their hand. And if you're going to wear something all the time, when you go out to dinner and when you're at your kids' soccer games, you don't want it to be ugly and uncomfortable. So the 3D printed splint was comfortable. It also can be fabricated with a lot of holes in it, basically, like it's a almost like a web-shaped material. So the ventilation is very good. So you don't get sweaty and smelly splint because in their summer it's hot and it's on and you get all sweaty. And so it's more pleasant experience for people. That were some of the things that we heard from patients. They liked its appearance. They liked that it didn't get uncomfortable and that they used it a lot more because of those things.
2: How long does phase two aim to last?
1: So phase two, we will take about a year or to year and a half to do the whole study. We're tinkering. We have to train people, and then we are going to have them recruit patients into this week. Small, we call it a pilot RCT because it's a small phase two project to look at having the therapists make those splints for different people and go through the randomization process. It'll take us about a year to a year and a half to do that.
2: And we'll see what happens at the end of that. But who knows? More technology revolutionizing the way that we live. Dr. McDermott, thanks so much for the conversation today.
1: Thank you for having me.
0: That is Dr. Joy McDermott. And Dr. McDermott is describing something that if you talked about it 15, 20, 30 years ago, you'd say, no. You saw that on Star Trek. You saw that in a movie. That's not a thing, but it is a thing. And it's pretty incredible to be able to use a smartphone and a 3D printer and be able to create something that can fit someone's hand so that they can have what they need to assist them with the arthritis that they're suffering in their thumb. And you look at where you take this with other practical applications, where, yeah, this is one of those tip of the iceberg things. It works there. Okay, what else can we do? And how else will this advance? What if we're putting an AI to work on this? Because at some point that will be a factor in it. 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
10: Good evening at 6 o'clock from the 980 CFPL newsroom. I'm Mike Hodges. A tornado has now been confirmed west of Glencoe after powerful storms ripped through the London region yesterday. Researchers with Western University's Northern Tornadoes Project say the twister has been given a preliminary EF0 rating. A damage survey will visit the area today to determine the final rating, length, and to document any downburst and hail damage. Tornado warnings were issued by Environment Canada for the region at around 6 o'clock last night. They were lifted just 2 hours later. It's the fifth tornado or downburst to affect the London region since early May. According to the Northern Tornadoes Project, there have been 40 tornadoes in Canada this year, with the first such incident being reported in Granton on May 9th. The executive director of the Middlesex London Ontario Health Team says there are thousands of openings still available for those in need of a family doctor or nurse practitioner in London and the surrounding region. Amber Alpont Bishop tells 980 CFPL that they're organizing two pop-up events at Masonville Place this weekend in partnership with the Middlesex London Primary Care Network. She says there'll be information shared on the Healthcare Connect program.
11: Essentially, it is a system that has been set up where family doctors and nurse practitioners that are looking to accept more patients can register, and also where people in our communities can register. And then there's people called healthcare connectors that do matching for us. And of course, some of what they consider is, you know, where you live and what providers are in your local area.
10: The first pop-up event ended at 3 p.m. today. Tomorrow, the second and final one goes from 11 a.m. until 3 p.m. Well, the first full weekend of the summer is here, and it's shaping up to be a busy one in London. The London International Food and Drink Festival is happening at Victoria Park over the next 3 days. At Covent Garden Market, Empanada Fest runs until tomorrow, while the OPA Greek Festival returns to the Hellenic Community Center this weekend. Now that the school year has come to an end, all outdoor pools across the city will be open for the summer season beginning tomorrow. Lisa Brandy is the manager of the aquatics program with the City of London.
12: We have 10 outdoor pools that will be opening this weekend, and you can find all the information on our website at london.ca/pools, and you'll find drop downs there for the outdoor pools. The indoor pools, we have 18 spray pads, and we have 9 wading pools. So there's lots of opportunities for Londoners to get out and cool off somewhere.
10: City spray pads opened last month and operate every day from 9 a.m. to 9 p.m. Foreign Affairs Minister Anita Anand says Canada will provide support to Venezuela as the country recovers from 2 devastating earthquakes. During a press conference today, Anand announced a contribution of $5 million in humanitarian assistance to support life-saving relief efforts, including food and water. Authorities say Wednesday night's 7.2 and 7.5 magnitude quakes were among the strongest to strike the nation in over 100 years. And the Toronto Maple Leafs will have the first overall pick at the NHL draft in Buffalo. Toronto is expected to take Penn State forward Gavin McKenna. McKenna is a prolific playmaking right winger who's from Whitehorse, Yukon. He could be selected in the same downtown Buffalo arena where Toronto selected star Austin Matthews with the first pick in the 2016 draft. The first round gets underway in an hour from now. And let's get you back to London Live with Mike Stubbs here on 980 CFPL.
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2: Here are reactions to the weather alerts, and we got a lot of them with the thunderstorm warnings and then the tornado warnings yesterday. Looks like an EF0 did touch down southwest of London, but here are a couple of reactions. Weather fear, it's a make-work program. Let's bubble wrap that. As a kid, we just heard mom blame all the scary weather on, well, in this case, it said Russians. There was a time. And we also got another note saying, my phone went off like 10 times, always the same thing, tornado alert in the Middlesex region. I think that's great, but the sound irritates and scares my dog. That part drives me crazy. She hears the high pitch, and it freaks her out. We found her yesterday in the backyard hiding under a bush. Hadn't even thought of the animals. Could we have something for a watch, some sort of noise? Some sort of noise for a warning? Some sort of noise for a tornado warning? Could we do that? And could they be little pings and bings? Think of all the sounds we have on our phones. We do not use most of them. Most people never change their ringtone. It's just the same one that it comes with. Yeah, phone rings. I just have it on vibrate anyway. That kind of thing. Could we not have little bings and bongs? Do we need something that sounds like the world is ending? We'll talk with Environment Canada at some point. Right now, we get an opportunity to look ahead to next week. John Wilson, 980 CFPL weather specialist, is here to prepare us for what is coming. Because, sure, we may see thunderstorm activity. We don't know yet. But, John, welcome to the show. What we are going to see is major heat.
18: Major heat. But I want to just chime in on this business of the warnings. I mean, for one thing, yeah, that sound is horrible. And it's the same sound they use on Amber Alerts, which really are pretty much the same, which is also horrible. We should be able to do a little bit better than that. The trouble with the warnings yesterday is I did not put out any kind of a tornado, or I just left it thunderstorm watch, because I'm sitting there looking at radar yesterday, and I'm watching the thunderstorm of note, the one that triggered all the warnings, is not coming over to London. It's sliding southeastward from Forest to, say, just west of Strathroy down to Glencoe and out of here. We didn't ever get touched by that one. And then the other one you were talking about was after 7 o'clock. That was also, that at least was a rumble or two. But I don't know what to do about them. I mean, the air is unstable. It can change in a flash. When things are moving, they don't move in a uniform fashion, so you can't, you know, predict look ahead as accurately as you'd like. I think Environment Canada is doing the best they can at the moment. I think we should change that stupid tone, though.
2: Yeah, we could find different sounds that mean different things. That's what one thing would, and you're right about the Amber Alert versus something that could be as simple as a thunderstorm warning. Those should be different sounds. Absolutely.
18: Yeah, they should. And you know, as far as scaring the animals, I think Thimble the weather cat gets more scared by the rumble, the low frequencies that we can't hear when a thunderstorm's coming, than anything else. But they are bad. Anyway, let's look ahead to next week, as we got other fish to fry, literally and figuratively. We have heat coming today. Pretty nice. You can feel a little bit of humidity in there, but temperature really comfy. Tomorrow, partly sunny, really comfy, mid-20s. Humidity coming up a bit, but not too bad. And Sunday, sunny, 27, and the humidity coming up a little more. By the time we get to next week, great big high-pressure heat dome forming over the middle of the continent will be sliding in, and away we go. 30 degrees Monday, 33 or more Tuesday, Wednesday, Thursday, all three of them. And if it goes to Friday, that's a four-day heat wave, with the definition being 3 days in a row, or is it four, over 90 degrees F, which is 32. So we're going to get hot.
2: And, John, you always talk about if you can get some temperatures overnight that drop down, maybe underneath the 20-degree mark, it can certainly help out that humidity and how things are feeling. What are we seeing in the overnights?
18: That's the problem, because we're not going to drop. In fact, the overnight lows, Tuesday, Wednesday, Thursday, all three of these hot ones are probably going to be no better than 23. And they may set overnight high minimum records. Records for those dates overnight are 21.5 to 22.8. And you're right. Anytime the overnight low doesn't drop below 20, it's going to be pretty oppressive, especially with humidity in it. And then, of course, at night, the relative humidity goes up to like 100%, maybe, could that fog patches there. So you don't get a chance to cool off. The body needs a chance to recover from the daytime heat. And if it's not getting decent overnight temperature or at least decent humidity, that's going to be a problem. And that's why air conditioning is getting to be kind of vital around here almost everywhere now.
0: 980 CFPL weather specialist John Wilson with us. So we could actually set records for high overnight lows, follow the bouncing ball on that one. How about during the day? I mean, late June, early July, we probably have already had really hot days in our history. Could we threaten records there too?
18: We may get close. I'm not sure we're going to set any because the records here are, we're getting to the point, where the where the temperatures are the hottest of the season. This is the time when the averages start to peak in the second week of July. The records for Tuesday, Wednesday, Thursday, we're talking about, the records at the airport at least, which go back to the very early 40s, are 33.9 Tuesday, 1964, 33.9 Wednesday, and 33.9 Thursday. There are older records from South London that are higher than that. 35.6, 37.2, 1931. That's 102 degrees. No, it's 100 degrees. And so I don't think we're going to set any records, but we're going to be within shouting distance, especially if we get to that 33 mark.
0: But the overnight lows are the things that aren't going to be very forgiving, meaning hot and humid, and you said even some fog could develop.
18: Hot and humid.
0: We don't need temperature differences.
18: Yeah, well, when the humidity is so high and the temperature doesn't drop or drops to the dew point, there's going to be fog patches. Now, I won't guarantee that, but I will tell you that the overnight low at 23 degrees or so those 3 days is kind of hard to handle without air conditioning.
0: Right. And it's also interesting to hear you say, John, we're talking with John Wilson, 980 CFPL weather specialist, that the hottest point of the year tends to be that early couple of weeks of July.
18: That's where the averages peak. Just looking at the averages now, the average high temperature during the day peaks out on the 13th of July. But this whole period, when I look at the record book, all the big records are here in the first week or two of July. There are a couple of beauties in August, too, but they're more isolated. The records in July are big strings of heat. And I wanted to tell you about one because I got the records up in front of me here. Great big heat wave in 1911, lasted 4 days. The temperature was over 100 degrees, and that's Fahrenheit, kids. And that was 1911. That goes back to the South London records, the old ones. Following that, from the 5th to the 10th in 1988, and I remember this one well, we had 6 days in a row of 90 plus, 33 to 36 degrees, those 6 days in a row. And the overnight lows, it wasn't as humid that one. The overnight lows aren't records. They're a funny thing. So there's plenty of heat in July.
0: Well, we'll see what we get as July gets ready to begin next week. John, thank you for preparing for it and preparing us for it. At least we'll know it's coming, which sometimes is a whole lot better. We won't need an alert.
18: Yeah, no. Well, you know what? We're going to get one because we'll get what they used to call a Humidex advisory. Now we call it a heat alert when the Humidex value goes to near or above 40, and it's going to do that. So I just had my air conditioning fixed, so I'm real happy about that.
0: Get ready for the air conditioning to work some overtime. John, thanks for the time. Have yourself a great weekend.
18: Anytime, man.
0: That is John Wilson, 980 CFPL weather specialist. So, could be like the summer of 1911. Could be like the summer of 1988. We're going to get probably a 4-day string, as John says, where it is hot during the day and not very cool at night. So if you haven't had your air conditioning tuned up, might not be a bad idea to get that done. Let's take a break. 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
0: This is London Live. My name is Mike Stubbs. Here is something else that we have been waiting all day to talk about, because I am a proponent for downtown. I am an advocate for, I don't know, no, I'm not an advocate. I don't really, you know, put in the work to be called an advocate. I am someone who will stand on a soapbox and say, I want our downtown to be great. And I do believe many elements of it are. I love downtowns of cities. Love going to other cities and experiencing their downtowns. It's just great. It's the heart of a city. So don't tell me, nah, downtown is a waste. So when we saw that a business, and an important one in this community, had chosen to move downtown, we had to find out more about this. So let me read you the headline. It says, Better Business Bureau has chosen downtown London for a new trust center, inviting accredited businesses into the city's core. Huh? This is the kind of thing that we need. So we need to get more details, because we always like to go behind or beyond the headlines, sometimes behind, but beyond the headlines on this show. Joining us right now is the CEO of the Better Business Bureau serving southwestern Ontario, Jennifer Matthews. Jennifer, how are things?
27: Great. How are you, Mike?
0: I am fascinated to know more about this. You had a grand opening this week, brought together all kinds of people from this community, but you are creating a trust center downtown. What is happening here?
27: So, Mike, we have chosen to come downtown for our regional office. So BBB Southwestern Ontario represents from Woodstock to Windsor with a large concentration of our membership in London. And we were looking for a new home for our office. And when we sat with the board of directors and our leadership here, we thought we are all about telling people about trust and integrity and doing the right thing. And we should become a leader in how we do that in our day-to-day lives and how we appear in the community and how we show up for our city and for where we're based. So we looked for a new location and found a fantastic office at the corner of Richmond and Dufferin.
0: All right. So when you were doing this, did you have an eye on downtown or did you just kind of say, we're going to just find a place somewhere in our catchment area, like you say, Woodstock to Windsor and everywhere in between?
27: No, I am like you. I'm a big proponent of urban centers and the vibrancy that it can bring to a community. And don't get me wrong, I'm not unaware that cores of many cities across North America, not just Ontario, not just Canada, but across North America, as I talk to my colleagues, have faced challenges and that there will be steps that need to be taken for those areas to revive economically and socially and with care and consideration. And so when I was thinking about where would we like our office, we would like it where people are. We would like it where an economic center is. And we would like to be visible and accessible to the businesses we serve and the consumers we serve. And so this property, and it's a Sifton property, they are an accredited business with us for 43 years, was available and it met our needs. And here we are today.
0: Jennifer Matthews joining us, CEO of Better Business Bureau serving Southwest Ontario. Let's talk a little bit about what this is going to mean to have this office there, because a lot of times people will make use of BBB for the website or for information, but physical, being there in a physical way, what does that mean?
27: So it means a couple of things as we go forward. So people may have seen the logo for BBB change over the past few months. We've gone through a global rebranding, and in that global rebranding is a trust built locally tagline. And that's really what we're doing here is we're building trust locally. For our membership, we will invite them in for in-person workshops where applicable. But the best part about it is we have incorporated new shared working space for our members to use. So if you are at a meeting downtown, you are before a lunch, before a dinner, after something, between two meetings, we have space, both private and shared, where our membership can come in and work from our space. And so we're not just putting ourselves here. We're saying, to invite other businesses and business owners to come downtown, to come to the core and see what it's like and see how we can make it better.
0: And that in itself may open some eyes, don't you think?
27: I think so. I mean, everybody who came out on Wednesday, we had a fantastic turnout from all three levels of government, community leaders, accredited businesses, our board of directors, who said, this is fantastic. Like, look at it. And we all stood on the sidewalk and looked at it. And it was a vibrant evening of traffic and people going to activities. And I think sometimes we get caught up in just seeing what might be wrong or what we might not like. But we need to do things like this, I believe, to show what we do like and what we do think it could be like in our city.
0: Yeah, that's an excellent point. Jennifer Matthews joining us, CEO of Better Business Bureau serving Western Ontario. And we are talking about the fact that their head office has chosen to move to downtown London. You had the grand opening. Does that mean the office is now grand opened?
27: The office is open, and we have actually had businesses drop in since our sign went up to say, hey, I saw your sign. How do I become accredited? And the beauty of the traffic around here is that we never had that in our prior location where people didn't know we were for 10 years. And within 2 weeks, we've had multiple business owners or business operators drop in to ask us questions. And we want that. We want to be the people behind the screen. We don't want to just be operating, like you said, digitally with a website, which is full of really fantastic information. But we want to be able to work with businesses as people working with people. And that's where trust is built, is in that one-on-one, small group, in-person collaboration.
0: We may have business owners listening now who may not be accredited. Why don't we just open the door here? What is it that you do receive through being an accredited business through the BBB?
27: So once you become accredited, you're aligning your business with a brand that has been around building trust in the marketplace for 114 years. So we have a long legacy of helping businesses look towards what are the best practices for building a trustworthy business full of integrity. So one, you get the branding that has been around for a really long time, and you get to say, hey, I'm an accredited business. And in order to do that, there is an application process. And we do check to make sure you have, you know, the business license appropriate to your industry, if applicable, that you have, you know, a registered business, that you have a good reputation, that you have been in operations for more than 6 months. And then as we build out our local programming in this evolution, we're looking at access to discount programs, access to new AI tools and AI learning workshops. And of course, we always do those collaborations with other accredited businesses. So we say to consumers, you should choose an accredited business, and we do the same.
0: In a world where we're always researching purchases and we're always looking for reviews and we want to know that we're doing the right thing all the time and we've got all this information all over the place to access, here's an opportunity to really go to the root of it.
27: It is. And so we do the background research ourselves. So if you've ever been on a community Facebook page or you've ever been in a room where someone goes, hey, I need to find a reliable plumber. And every time I read that or hear that, I go, oh, that's what we do. We're that person, only we're an organization. And so come to our website, bbb.org, and you can search for an accredited business and find ones in your area.
0: Yeah, that's a great point. We're always looking for that person. Everybody has a person. Who's your person for this? Who's your person for this? That's what you're providing.
27: That's why we're here.
0: That's it. Well, Jen, welcome to your new home. Thank you for choosing downtown London, because it does make that big impact, and it will allow people to come in and say, you know, here it is. And I think there is a stigma where people think, oh, no, downtown's horrible, I'm not going there. But they haven't been there. It reminds me of people who live in Alberta who say, I would never drive on the 401. Why? It's the worst highway ever. Well, have you ever driven on the 401 before? No. It reminds me of that, where we have an awful lot to offer in the downtown of London. I hope that this is just another feather in the cap. Thank you so much for having this conversation with us.
27: Thank you, Mike. Have a great weekend.
0: You have a great weekend, too. Jennifer Matthews, CEO of Better Business Bureau serving Western Ontario. And I mean that. Now, it isn't perfect. It really isn't. But no downtown core is. And we don't need to. It's Friday. We're heading into a weekend. Canada Day is not very far away. It's going to get very warm. And so we're going to be thinking, oh, I don't want to be thinking. But this does go to, we need that provincial and that federal assistance that isn't coming. And I don't know why it's not coming, other than it's costly and it's hard. And those shouldn't be excuses, but it seems to be what both the federal government and the provincial government have done for a long, long time. Doesn't matter the stripe of politics. We need you to do what's hard. We need you to do what's expensive. And it would help all of our downtowns. Let's take a break. 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
1: You betcha. 6:41. We're back and there's plenty of time for you to join us on air. As I mentioned, the lines are open, so let's get it happening. To make that happen, we'd love to have your questions on air with us. We talk about working notice of termination. We spend a lot of time talking about severance on the show because, as we always say, right, that's where the money is. But an employer doesn't actually have to pay severance if they're willing to give an employee enough advance notice of termination. Tell me a little bit about that. How's it work?
2: So the best way to look at it is that notice of termination really could be looked at as an alternative to severance. Mm, right. So we know if the company lets you go today, you're gone, goodbye, you got to get a certain amount of severance based on the factors that we know: age, position, length of employment, etc. Well, instead of doing that, the employer can give you the equivalent in advance notice. So if you're owed 8 months severance, your employer could say, well, I'm going to give you 8 months notice. So you're not gone today. We're not letting you go today. We're just telling you today that your job ends 8 months from now. And so we're giving you 8 months notice. And if the company gives sufficient notice, then they wouldn't actually have to pay severance in most cases. So, and the idea with work, we call this working notice, of course, is that the employee continues to work status quo. Everything continues for the amount of notice that they've received. So that does happen. Now, it may not happen a lot, but for some employees that happens. No one loves getting notice. But John, that is an alternative that the employer can use to paying severance.
1: Is there a particular formula about how the employer goes about giving the notice of termination? Do you just walk up and say, hey, Jim, we were going to can you, but good news, you're here for another 6 months. I mean, you know, how do they do it?
2: So sometimes the company may just look at their own business needs. You know, we know we're going to have to let go of Jim 4 months ago, 4 months from now, I should say. So let's tell him. Let's kind of give him that heads up so he's not surprised. And it's tied to business needs. Other times, the employers give notice, as I said, to try to avoid paying severance, right, or at least to reduce their severance obligations. And they would have to go through the same analysis to figure out how much severance someone is owed. They'd have to look at how long the person worked, the type of job that they have, their age. So the longer someone works, the older they are, and the more senior a position, the more notice that they'd be entitled to. And that notice could be as much as 24 months of notice. And I have seen, by the way, John, quite a few cases over the years where employers actually gave someone as much as 24 months notice because they knew that they would otherwise have to pay severance. So it is legal. Let's be clear. Giving advance notice of termination is legal, and it is a legal way to either replace or reduce the severance obligations that an employer has.
1: Well, you said you've seen up to 24, but it's not just an arbitrary number. There's a formula for giving the correct amount of notice, yeah?
2: Yeah, and again, age, position, length of employment. And the longer you work, older you are, more senior position, the more is owed. And the employer has to provide that notice. And if they don't give enough notice, then they have to make up the difference by way of severance. If someone is owed 10 months severance, but they only got 5 months of notice, well, the employer still owes them another 5 months pay, which they would have to pay by way of severance.
1: Ah, so that's what the severance calculator would come into handy at pocketemploymentlawyer.ca, right? If it says 12 months severance and, you know, giving 8 months notice, that's not going to cut it. You're still going to owe some cash at the end, yeah?
2: Exactly. Yeah. So, and in most cases, that's exactly what happens when an employer, just like when an employer gives severance, in 90% of the cases, they don't give enough severance. Well, the same thing with notice. In about 90% of cases, when an employer gives notice of termination, they don't give enough notice, which means they still have to make up the difference by paying the employee severance.
1: So you got an employee that, you know, they'd be given working notice. Okay, they understand everything's cool. They've signed off. They got a handshake deal. They're around for another 8 months. Can the employer change the terms of employment or anything during that notice period, or is that locked in too?
2: So no, it's locked in. So just like an employer is not allowed to make significant changes to the terms of employment in the usual situation, the same thing happens during the notice period. If an employer were to make a significant change, a pay reduction, a change in hours, a demotion, that would still be a constructive dismissal. So the law does not change just because the employee is receiving working notice. The employer is not allowed.

0: Show.
1: Well, we saw this coming on the calendar. As a matter of fact, when this game was announced, we circled it on the calendar. The Pride game during FIFA in Seattle. When we found out who was going to be playing in the Pride game, we said this is going to be one for the annals of history. This is Egypt versus Iran, two of the most regressive societies in terms of rights of homosexuals on Pride Day or for the Pride match. They are playing in the Pride match. We're going to get to that in a second. But we are in Pride Month, and there's some really interesting dynamics at play. Let's get a snapshot of one of those dynamics through the eyes of a very interesting comic. You may know him, Tim Dillon. I didn't know he was gay. Turns out he's gay. This is what a gay comic has to say about Pride Month and everyone getting on the bandwagon.
2: Whatever questions you're asking, like why do the Padres have to wear gay uniforms? Like, that doesn't make any sense to me. Like, as a gay person, I never said why I need the Padres to be gay. Why are the Padres gay?
3: What does the Padres uniform look like?
2: They're making them wear like gay things on the uniform.
3: Like pride stuff?
2: It's like pride stuff. I don't think it's like a dildo on their head, but I think it's like pride stuff.
3: What happens when they play in Dearborn?
2: It's not gonna go well. But it's like, why is Citibank gay? Why is Chase gay? What is it? Why does this help anyone that a corporation is trans? Why is Chobani Yogurt trans? What's the point of this? I don't understand. Does this get people health care? Does this make people happy? Does this satisfy?
3: It makes some people happy.
2: It makes some people happy that I worry about, because I just don't understand. And it makes more people angry. And that's why gay marriage has lost 11 points in support. More people are annoyed.
1: Yeah, this is really interesting. The way he frames it is very interesting. Prior to all the corporations and all the leagues jumping on it, it didn't exist in that world. And so the corporations were corporations, and the baseball teams were baseball teams. And we are living in, I say this as a straight white man, we're living in probably the most welcoming time and welcoming place and welcoming society for the LGBTQ plus community in history. Is it perfect? No. Name one that is. But as far as I can tell, this is as good as it's ever been. And the goal is to keep marching ever closer to perfection, never attaining it. So that's pretty good. But it feels like what Tim Dillon is saying is, in the name of inclusion, we're going to weed out those that don't want to be included. In other words, you're going to wear that rainbow Padres uniform. And that's going to be a test for you, because if you don't like it, then you're intolerant, which is odd, because 10 years ago, that was not a test. It didn't exist. And so the people who just wanted to be, who are kind to their neighbors, and, you know, they might be religious and they might disagree with X, Y, or Z. Now it's on full display. So that's kind of interesting. And you told me, Drolet, that the Blue Jays did it really well when they had their Pride game here in Toronto.
4: Yeah, because they embraced Pride, and that everything in and around the stadium seemed to have flags on it. They had events, they had people, they had players who were taking part in various events and promotions. It was to be inclusive to that community. And then they played, but they didn't play with uniforms that had rainbows on them. They just played with their regular uniforms.
1: Right, because chances are there are some deeply Catholic and deeply religious players or conservative players. And why would you create a situation designed to find the ones that disagree and make them the enemy when they are your team? So, yes, the Blue Jays organization supports Pride. And the players play baseball.
4: And it's their beliefs. You can demonize them all you want.
1: Sure.
4: It's what they believe.
1: Yeah.
4: You believe in something else.
1: Yeah.
4: Okay, fine.
1: But I just remember 15 years ago, that was not a hoop anyone had to jump through. So there was no demonization. There was no exclusion. There was no inclusion by way of exclusion. So it feels like a little the fact that these criticisms are coming is a little bit of a good thing.
4: But so Seattle stepping in it.
1: This is different. This one is different, right? This is the FIFA gay pride game. And we saw this coming with two of the most progressive countries in the world being told, you're going to be playing on the Pride game. There's going to be rainbows. There's going to be gay. There's going to be there's going to be drag. There's going to be there's going to be the whole thing. Everything that you want to throw off a roof, there is going to be at this game.
4: And not only at the game, inside the stadium, because they said, FIFA said, no, you're going to be able to carry your flags and do all you want inside the stadium, despite Egypt and Iran asking for otherwise.
1: Yeah, they asked, they said, they were demanding no pride symbols, no rainbow flags, no LGBTQ related activities inside Lumen Field. Meanwhile, you had the people of the business community in Seattle trying to turn down the temperature, saying this doesn't have to be political. And then you got FIFA, the biggest, baddest, bad guy on the block. We always criticize them for being like the empire. But in this case, the empire is using its heft, using its influence. It feels almost to make a point, because they said, oh, you want nothing? You want no rainbow flags? You want no LGBTQ related activity inside Lumen Field? No soup for you. Rainbow flags day. Seattle's calling Pride match. Iran and Egypt want it scrubbed. And they're saying, no, if you want to play, this is the environment you will be playing in.
4: And they can say, the business community and the leaders of Seattle, they can say this game doesn't have to be political all they want. You're putting your head in the sand if you think that it's not going to be political based on the country's playing.
1: Yep.
4: And you know what's happening, and yet you are still have your Pride night, sure. But on this night, you know it's political.
1: But and I gotta give not just 1, 2, 3, but all the points to FIFA here, because this is them saying, this is our organization. This is a priority that matters to us. We will live and die by that. This is something that's important to us, and we are going to we're going to make an example. We are going to show the world, and maybe some people in Egypt and maybe some people in Iran will see that the people they view as a problem are just soccer fans.
4: FIFA could have changed the teams in the match. They could have said, okay, we're just going to change the schedule around a little bit and do that. But then that would have been them.
1: That would have let these guys off the hook.
4: It would have let them off the hook. It would have allowed these countries that are very repressive to win. It still doesn't jive that they're doing it. The whole thing smells.
1: No, I love FIFA said, this is going to be uncomfortable for you guys. We're not going to lie, but you're going to do it or you're not playing.
4: Uncomfortable?
1: Sorry.
4: I think it's going to be a show. It is going to be entertaining. It's 11. The game's 11 p.m. Eastern.
1: Yeah, I'll tell you, though, it'll be interesting to see how it's broadcast in their home countries.
4: That will be very interesting.
1: What don't they show? I guarantee you they're not going to be flashing the crowds at all. It's just going to be the cameras are going to be on the pitch, and that's it.
4: But what about their fans, though? Because you're going to have Iranian fans and Egyptian fans in there. And a lot of the fans that are from those countries that are here are much more welcoming than the regimes that run their countries. So there shouldn't be a problem. I would hope it not. But it's going to be interesting. You're going to have drag queens, and then you're going to have people wearing hijabs.
1: It just feels to me like
4: this is a
1: great example of an organization with a lot of power, and we've seen them exercise that power in nefarious ways, and they're exercising it to push forth. They're doing something that no one has been able to do, right? Put Iran and Egypt in a room full of gays, and they don't have the power. And I'm putting it on the athletes. I know they're not the politicians. But the symbolism of it is fantastic. So kudos to them. We are going to take a break. But when we come back, we're going to continue this conversation with somebody in Seattle. You've seen this man on CNN. He's a world-recognized author and thinker. The Jason Rantz Show on Seattle Red 770. We're talking with Jason Rantz himself about how Seattle's acquitting itself, the new mayor, and this Pride game in Seattle.
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1: I mean, you can't write a script like this. And if this didn't happen naturally, someone would have to invent this scenario. Pride night on the biggest stage in the world, the FIFA World Cup in Seattle. And the two teams playing are Egypt and Iran, two of the most repressive regimes in the world as it relates to gay rights. The symbolism is awkward. I also think it's deliberate by FIFA. But to talk about that and a few other things about, we're always curious about Seattle in this on this show. It's one of the socialist oddities of the United States that we find fascinating here at the Ben Mulrooney Show. So please welcome to the show from Seattle itself, Jason Rentz. He's the host of the Jason Rentz Show on Seattle Red 770 AM. He's also a best-selling author of What's Killing America Inside the Radical Left's Tragic Destruction of Our Cities. Jason, welcome to the show.
17: Yeah, thank you so much for having me. Appreciate it.
1: So before we get into the Pride game, can we spend a few minutes talking about your city?
17: Sure.
1: From when I was a kid, the only thing I knew about Seattle was Frasier. and the pictures were beautiful, and it always looked like a sort of a very almost Canadian because it was so close to it was so close to Vancouver, and that was where Microsoft was, and that first wave of tech. What's the city like today?
17: Nothing like Frasier, which wasn't even filmed here, which is so funny because it was filmed in Los Angeles. But I mean, look, in a lot of ways, we are very similar to Vancouver, particularly the part around downtown where you've got the injection sites going on. We've gone through a lot over the course of the last several years, mostly from 2020 through now. We've seen just a rise of homelessness that's gotten completely out of control because we effectively decriminalized drug use. And because we don't sweep encampments, that was deemed insensitive and against their human rights. They just sort of cropped up everywhere. And it was, you know, very common to walk in the downtown core past people who back then it was meth and heroin. Now it's mostly fentanyl and meth. We're just high out of their minds, bodies contorted into different and seemingly impossible positions as they're just wasting away and dying. Things have gotten a little bit better.
1: Yeah.
17: Our last mayor started to do some of the sweeps, despite them being, you know, pretty unpopular. We've now gone not completely back to the way things were, but we've certainly taken a step in the wrong direction.
1: And correct me if I'm wrong, but I've seen the hollowing out of downtown. A lot of big name brand stores have decamped to I don't know, safer places, I guess.
17: It is really bad. So we have the highest office vacancy rate of any major city in this country. I think it's at 35-36%. It's bad.
1: Yeah, I mean, that's what you see during a recession, right? Like a bad.
17: Exactly.
1: Yeah.
17: Of course, it's made worse by the fact that elsewhere it's getting better because they've walked back a lot of the policies that push people away.
1: But a lot of, if someone were to arrive in Seattle for the World Cup, they may see a slightly rosier picture. I mean, Toronto is coming off beautifully right now. Wherever I walk, it feels like the city is putting its best foot forward. I know that that belies some real problems underneath the surface, though.
17: Yeah, it's gorgeous. I was walking around with my dog last Friday with the U.S. men's national team coming here to play Australia, and I went downtown, and it was as gorgeous as I've ever seen it. There wasn't a homeless drug addict in sight. The corners that usually smell of urine so bad that you can taste it in the back of your throat wasn't there anymore. Also, you know, it was a beautiful summer day, and it felt electric. There were a lot of people on the ground, and that's because we just kind of pushed the homeless into another neighborhood.
1: All right, let's talk about this match, because we, as soon as we heard the draw and we heard about the day, the safe money was probably something's going to give. Either if they're going to move the game or it's not going to be a Pride game. But FIFA stuck to their guns and even doubled down and told everybody they could bring their rainbow flags. So talk to me about what you see as the dynamic at play here.
17: It's just ironic, and I'm of two different minds, because on the one hand, I can certainly see why both Egypt and Iran would find this objectionable. Like, I totally get it. At the same time, I don't particularly care that they find it objectionable. These are two countries that, you know, criminalize being gay. They certainly don't have Pride months in Iran. And I'm never going to find myself siding with the sensitivities of a country that we're currently at war with.
1: Yeah.
17: So they're going to have to deal with it. You know, I think there's a way to do this in a very classless way and turn it just into a political display. But I don't know if we would completely get away from some of the politics of this anyway. I mean, Iranian Americans are the ones who are going to be in the stadium. Obviously, also Egyptian Americans, but the Iranian Americans are anti-regime. They are on our side on this issue. So they're going for different reasons. Mm.
1: It feels to me, though, that this is, and I'm just speculating because I don't know that much about FIFA, but it feels to me like this organization that is the heavy in most situations, and they wield their power sometimes to their benefit for sure, but not necessarily to anybody else's. Mm-hmm. And in this situation, it does feel like they are saying, no, we have the power here, and we are going to wield it in such a way where these two regimes, and we're probably going to make a political point here. And I'm kind of here for it. This is to do that on this stage with this many people watching. for something that is important in North America in June. It feels to me like they are using their power not just for themselves, but for other people.
17: I suppose. I mean, I would also say a little bit that it's more about, at least in part, giving the power to the World Cup committees at the local level. Yeah. They made the decision to have it on this night before they knew which teams were playing. Yeah. It was just total happenstance. So the easy way for them to get out of this is just say, no, we've given power to the local committees to make these kinds of decisions. We're going to stick to our guns because, and I think that this is a fair response. If they say they're going to get involved here, what's then stopping them from getting involved with some other issue that pops up in Atlanta or Miami, New York? So they're kind of in a tough spot. And again, I don't know, you're going to, certainly in Seattle, you're not going to find anyone who's upset with the decision for Pride Night. But I just, you know, it is just comical. It is funny.
1: Yeah, it is fun. Do you have a sense of like what we can expect to see when this match kicks off?
17: My guess is you're going to see a lot of protests outside of the stadium beforehand and that are pro-LGBT, and you're going to see a lot of Pride paraphernalia and flags and clothing in the stands. They're going to try to make a political point, as is their right. And again, it's Seattle, so you kind of expect that. I don't know if it's going to be over the top because you still do have a number of people who purchase tickets not knowing this was Pride Night, but just wanted to show up for their respective teams. So I don't expect it's going to be nutty inside of the stadium.
1: But the visual will be quite stunning. It'll be if you have someone in a hijab next to a drag queen, that's 2026.
17: That's Seattle on any day though. That could be yesterday or tomorrow.
1: Yeah. Well, listen, I'm glad that your city is putting its best foot forward during these games. For us, I think we're closing up shop here for our part in the World Cup in the next couple of days. But I'm glad to hear everything is going well there, and hopefully this is Jason. Hopefully this is the fact that all the bad stuff was sort of pushed to the side so everyone could see the pretty stuff. Hopefully that in and of itself will be a highlight for the people running the city to focus on the things they got to focus on.
17: I am relishing a clean Seattle for as long as humanly possible.
1: keep the World Cup going all year long.
17: I love it.
1: All right, that Jason Rantz, host of the Jason Rantz Show on Seattle Red 770 AM. Thank you very much. Please come back sometime.
17: Thanks for having me. Appreciate it.
1: All right. There has been, you've probably heard about the controversy at the Canadian Museum of Human Rights. There is a major exhibit opening up about Palestinian displacement. How it was put together, why it was put together, who was excluded from putting it together, all of those things have led to a little bit of a crisis at the museum. And we are going to get in the Wayback Machine, and we're going to talk to the woman without whom the museum is nothing. She manifested it. She willed it into existence. So we're going to get the view from her perspective when we come back. We're speaking with Gail Asper next, right here on The Ben Mulrooney Show.
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1: Well, the Canadian Museum for Human Rights in Winnipeg, Manitoba is the first national museum in the world solely dedicated to human rights awareness, education, and dialogue. It opened in September of 2014. It is the first and only national museum in Canada that is not located in the national capital region. And I remember being backstage at an event with former Prime Minister Stephen Harper, who told me that were it not for the persistence and, you might say, strong arming of my next guest, the funds required from the government and the permission to move it, make sure it was in Winnipeg, would not have happened. It would not have happened without the will and the vision of my guest, Gail Asper. Gail, welcome to the show.
2: It's great to be on the show, Ben, it's great to be talking to someone who you may not remember the role that you played in advancing this museum.
1: We will talk about that later because you're going to tell me your story, which I do remember, and I'm going to tell you a very funny version of that from my perspective after, but we have to talk about something that's not funny. We have to talk about the controversy that's going on. And and so this revolves around an upcoming, I believe it's open now, exhibit at the museum that is focusing on the displacement of Palestinians after the creation of Israel.
2: That's correct. And it's a deeply divisive exhibit and deeply concerning to me as someone who loves the Canadian Museum for Human Rights. I've spent 25 years conceiving, building, fundraising, and supporting. To see this exhibit go forward in its current format is a huge disappointment to me personally, but I think it also is a disappointment to the Jewish community and also to many, many, many Canadians who care about their national institutions.
1: And look, let's sort of level set and let people know where we're coming from here. I think even staunch defenders of the Jewish people say there is room, there is space for dialogue and for these sorts for conversations about these topics. So what is the issue as you see it? Where is it the process by which this got done, the people who were making the decisions? What's the problem as you see it?
2: The problem has been absolutely the process and the angle that the museum has adopted, which is perceived, and I agree, is a one-sided biased narrative that most importantly does not provide context for the Palestinian displacement of 1948. It kind of starts in the middle of the story and doesn't talk at all about the several things. It doesn't talk about the creation of the state of, you know, proposed plan for Israel and a Palestinian state, doesn't talk about the acceptance of that plan, the rejection of it by Arab states. It doesn't give any context, and it just kind of lands in the beginning of all of a sudden, out of the blue, Israel decides to displace a bunch of Palestinians. And there's many, many other aspects of the story, including the fact that 850,000 Jews were displaced and so on. But it wants to kind of avoid the Jewish voice. And that's the really concerning thing, because I want the Canadian Museum for Human Rights to educate people on difficult topics. Mm. And so I want to come to a national museum and say, hey, I don't know much about this. So can you lay out all of the facts, difficult though they may be, warts and all. That was always my dad's point, right? Face the hard truths. And let's learn. Let's not smother voices that are hugely important to a historical event.
1: Well, and we're also living in a time, Gail, where we had someone on the show. We were talking about statues, you know, the statues that were pulled down and some of them going back up. And he said history is additive. So you always learn more, and therefore you can always add more to the story. But you're not supposed to delete. You're never supposed to delete. You're just supposed to add context, add conflict, add nuance, add more information as it comes up. So what we think today about Sir John A, yes, it's probably changed, but it's changed because we've added to it. And so this feels, based on what you're saying, is they've just decided to tell a story by cutting.
2: That's exactly right. And you know, beautifully said. And we don't need to do that. And it's incredibly dangerous to do that and unhelpful. the museum was intended to be helpful. I did it because I was totally ignorant about Canadian human rights, yeah. world human rights. I learned so much, and I appreciated the opportunity to come in to a place that I expected and relied on. This is not some fly-by-night institution. This is the national Canadian federal institution where we expect to have the truth, the whole truth, and nothing but the truth based on historical evidence, based on facts. We can handle the truth. We can handle the facts. I can handle the Palestinian story.
1: Yeah.
2: I don't think this exhibit, I don't think the museum can handle the Jewish story.
1: So Gail, listen, you've been intimately linked to do you have a position within the museum?
2: No. I'm sort of a board member emeritus, an honorary board member, I guess.
1: But that's good. That tells me that you know the process by which, hey, we're thinking of doing this exhibit. And I have to believe there is a best practice, not paint by numbers, but certainly, all right, here are the steps that we would take generally before something is ready for prime time. Besides the deletion or omissions, what other processes were not followed here?
2: Well, first of all, the first time I heard about the exhibit, I was on the board.
1: Yeah.
2: And it was brought forward by, first of all, it was a lot of lobbying, a lot of letter writing, hundreds of letters written by the Palestinian community asking for an exhibit. So it was kind of political pressure that brought it forward, which is fine. And when it was presented to the board that this Palestinian Nakba exhibit was going to be developed, I just raised the concern. I said, you know, the word Nakba is a little, you know, loaded. You might want to consider having it. That can be how the Palestinians refer to it, but I'm not sure the Canadian Museum for Human Rights should adopt that word in its title as something that it accepts, because it means catastrophe. And the inference is that the creation of the State of Israel was a catastrophe. That's debatable. For me, the real concern was, I quoted the admonition of my father, Izzy Asper, when he announced the idea of the museum back in 2003. He said, we have to do a museum about Canadian human rights, and we should do international rights. And he was asked if there would be an exhibit on Palestinian displacement. And he said, I would imagine that at some point this might be something the museum wants to do, which is fine. I won't be running the museum. But if there is to be such an exhibit, there has to be the context of how the displacement occurred, which is highly relevant.
1: Yeah.
2: And you have to talk about the displacement. About 750,000 Palestinians were displaced. They fled at the urging of Arab leaders. Some were encouraged to stay and did stay, which is why there's 2 million Arabs who live in Israel right now as full citizens. But, you know, he said, give the context and also please ensure that you mention the 850,000 Jews who at the same time were expelled from surrounding Arab lands in response to the creation of the State of Israel. And then we left it at that. So I said that to the board, and I have to say, bad on me. I thought I would be able to rely on the museum to listen, respect, and go forward with the process that would be consulting, you know, the groups impacted, namely the Palestinians and the Jewish groups and the Israelis. And that did not happen. There has been no consultation with the Jewish communities. There have been countless letters written that I've been copied on by people who lived in Israel at the time, who were also kicked out of Yemen or Iraq, and their stories have been obliterated and or erased or smothered. And so that means we're getting a very unbalanced narrative here. We're not getting the truth.
1: And you're supposed to be able to go to these museums, especially national museums, museums that are taxpayer funded to a large extent. We are supposed to go in there and say, to the best of our knowledge, this is, if it's not the truth, it's with a capital T, it is a balanced view of the past. And without that, it's advocacy. It's state funded advocacy.
2: That's how I'm feeling about it right now.
1: Well, I was not paying attention. The conversation was so good, I wasn't paying attention to the clock, Gail. So we're going to take a quick break, and when we come back, we're going to continue this conversation. As well as, I want to go back in time with you, and I want to go back to when there was no museum, it only existed. Break, and when we come back, we're going to continue this conversation. As well as, I want to go back in time with you, and I want to go back to when there was no museum, it only existed in your mind, in your dad.

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1: A beloved 75-year-old man washing up, getting ready for bed, is brutally beaten and killed. 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I'm Global News crime reporter Nancy Hickst. 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
9: Welcome back, and we are talking about the controversy that is consuming the Canadian Museum for Human Rights in Winnipeg with what seems like, and I haven't seen it yet, but I think it's fair to say that the criticisms are that they're putting forth a one-sided, very slanted view of a piece of history that requires more context, more information for it to have any semblance of an attachment to reality. And so

0: how this is going to pan out, I have no idea. But I'm joined in conversation today with Gail Asper, the president of the Asper Foundation. And were it not for Gail, Gail was everywhere 20 some odd years ago, getting in front of any microphone that was on, any camera that was on, to talk about this dream she and her dad had for this museum. And so, Gail, welcome back to the show. Thank you for being here. I want to let's go back to the beginning. Talk to me about what I always say. It's always a gift to see that which is not there. And you saw this museum before it existed.
1: No, actually, I deny that. My dad, Izzy Asper, was the entrepreneur, and I always say entrepreneurs hallucinate. And they see things that don't exist.
0: Okay.
1: And he came up with the idea of doing this Canadian Museum for Human Rights in Winnipeg, and I just said, I thought he was crazy. Like, I was working for him, I was a lawyer, but he had the idea that we could do a startup of a national museum and do it in Winnipeg and educate Canadians about human rights history, mostly so that they would understand how fragile freedoms yeah. are and how lucky we are to live in this country and what the work that goes into protecting and advancing human rights, and that we have to remain vigilant, true north, strong and free. I realized how ignorant I was on Canadian and international human rights, and I was eager to play a very big role in making this happen. And what happened, though, I was just going to be the sidekick. My dad was the entrepreneur. Yeah. And then he announced the idea of the museum in April of 2003. We launched a big fundraising campaign because this was going to be an architectural icon, yeah. symbol of Canada.
0: Well, that's my producer, Mike Drolet. He has not stopped talking about the emotional ride that you go on because of the architecture itself. It's the building itself helps tell the story.
1: Yeah. I mean, and I do believe in the power of architecture, and that was why it was so expensive. So dad, this is terribly cavalier, he conveniently exits and drops this project, this very challenging project on my brothers, David, Leonard, and me, yeah. and our other trustee, Richard, and Mo Levy, the executive director. So we had to make, and my mom, we had to make the decision, go forward, don't go forward. And we said, let's give it our best shot. And, you know, and yeah, we worked our butts off for years and years from 2003 up until 2008, which is when the museum finally was established under Stephen Harper's leadership as a national federal institution. And the first museum outside of federal museum outside of Canada, Ottawa. By the way, Pier 21 is the second one.
0: Okay.
1: So that also Immigration Museum in Halifax. But it took 24/7 work to convince the various governments, and we went through several prime ministers and minister of heritage, and arm twisting to raise the money. We ended up with 8,500 donors. But the political question was the hardest one to convince the leaders that it was okay to do this. And you do may not remember how your dad joined my advisory council. I was not important at the time, and trying to lead this when my dad was the important guy, you know, Order of Canada, Business Hall of Fame. So we put together a very elite group of advisors who said, we endorse this. Your dad, I called him up. I barely knew him. And I said, would you put your name on this? And he said, absolutely. Then, which was great. Then when we were doing the Junos in 2005, this was crunch time. Minister of Heritage came to Winnipeg for the Junos. You were hosting and on the red carpet. And I asked your dad, would Ben, who was, you know, the most popular, fabulous guy, if you wore our star pin, our yeah. identifying star pin. Mm-hmm. And Brian said, oh, I'll ask. And he did. And you said, yes. And I ran to meet you and I pinned you. And on the red carpet, you wore a star pin, which is really big and hard to miss. And Minister of Heritage at the time, Lisa Frula, noticed it. She said, these star pins are everywhere. And even Ben Mulroney's wearing this star pin. She went and talked to Prime Minister Martin, and he called me like a week later and said, okay, you win. We'll move this forward. But you were, thank goodness you said yes, like, because it was just that visual of everybody supporting this and buying into the notion of a museum for human rights that it's all teamwork.
0: Well, I'll tell one quick addition to that story. There was a party, if I'm not mistaken, on the roof of a hotel in Los Angeles. It was during, I want to say, the Golden Globes or Oscars.
1: Yeah.
0: And I'm up there eating food. There's free food. Ben's going to go find the free food. So I'm just gorging myself. And you take to the microphone. And I've got my back to the stage because I'm not really paying attention. And you get up and you say, there are a few key people that I need to thank, without whom we could not have gotten to where we are with the museum. The first, obviously, is my father. And you go off. And I think the second person was someone else. And the third person was me. I had a mouthful of, I don't know what I was eating, but I looked over, I said, me? Anyway, it was always very nice how you gave me far more credit than I would ever deserve, because I know how hard you worked. But that brings us back to our conversation in the here and now. How does it feel to have done all of this? This, it would not be where it is. It would not exist were it not for you and your father and the hard work of your advisors and your team. And then to know that it's being leveraged, I don't know if it's good faith or bad faith, but it's certainly being, if what we're talking about today is true, it's being leveraged in ways that are not ultimately going to serve the purpose of a museum, which is to have people leaving with knowledge that they can do something with.
1: Well, as you can imagine, my heart is broken. My trust and faith in the museum is broken. And it's really difficult, because the stakes are very high with dissemination of misinformation of this kind, particularly for the Jewish community, where even the Prime Minister himself recently has said that the social compact with the Jewish community has been broken in Canada, and Jews are feeling fearful for their safety. They are under siege. They're being shot at. They are being attacked. And the irony of having a museum for human rights that is actually being weaponized against the Jewish community, the irony is devastating. And so I feel heartsick. I feel like I woke up this morning feeling physically sick about this, and especially at the inability to break through the mindset of the museum leadership.
0: Would you describe that mindset? Is it toxic in there? Have they just become insular? Are they not talking to all sorts of stakeholders anymore? Instead, they've got their plan and they're running with it.
1: Yes, I think it's that. I think they've just hardened their hearts. I really don't know why. We haven't gotten a good answer as to why the simple request to augment the content. Yeah. Nobody was asking to cancel this exhibit, but just augment the content to provide context.
0: Yeah.
1: What was so hard about that? Yeah. And this has been asked for repeatedly by really learned people. I mean, Erwin Kotler, companion of the Order of Canada, Minister of Defense, the founder of the Raoul Wallenberg Center, for heaven's sakes, has reached out, and he's been rebuffed. Yeah. So I don't know what is motivating this kind of decision-making, but it's so lacking in compassion when the Jewish community, which is like 1% of the population, but subject to 2/3 of hate crimes in Canada.
0: Yeah, and Gail, I understand what you're saying. If all of a sudden this thing comes out and the narrative is that the Jews of Israel did this for no reason, we know that if there's a bad story about Israel, it comes back to bite the Jews in Canada. Gail, real quick, yes or no answer. Are you going to go to the exhibit? Are you going to see it with your own eyes?
1: So I am absolutely going to go to the exhibit. I'm going to go tomorrow, first thing. I'm meanwhile going right to the museum after this to protest.
0: Gail Asper.
1: I'm protesting the museum for human rights.
0: You're protesting at the museum that you helped create. Gail, thank you for being here. Thank you.
1: Responsible. Yeah. I want management to be held responsible for anything that happens.
0: Thank you very much, Gail. Hope to talk to you soon.
1: Thank you very much for the conversation.
0: Bye-bye. Thank you, Edmonton, for joining us here. Enjoy your weekend, and we'll see you back here next week. When we come back, I've got a personal story to share about an incredible talent that I went to school with, who is facing some very, very tough times. I want to share that story with you next.
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19: From the National Newsroom of the Canadian Press, I'm John Kennedy. Just a week since President Donald Trump signed his agreement with Iran, U.S. Central Command says it struck Iranian missile, drone, and radar sites in response to Iran's strike on a ship in the Strait of Hormuz. ABC's Rachel Scott has the report from Washington.
20: 24 hours after Iran fired on a cargo ship attempting to cross the Strait of Hormuz, the U.S. military delivering a, quote, powerful response, attacking Iran for what President Trump called a foolish violation of our ceasefire agreement. Earlier in the Oval Office, the president hinting at the coming strikes.
21: You said that Iran violated the ceasefire. Will they face any consequences?
22: Well, you'll find out.
19: Meanwhile, the death toll in Venezuela after a double earthquake is now over 900 and is expected to increase even more. Relief efforts are underway, starting from Florida, where organizations are coordinating donations and are shipping to help Venezuelans in the disaster zone. Global Empowerment Network Logistics Director Billy Richardson told ABC Miami that donations have been pouring in.
23: It's been a huge response, especially in this community. I mean, in Doral, we have a huge Venezuelan community, which
1: where our headquarters is based.
19: Foreign Affairs Minister Anita Anand says the aftermath of Venezuela's two powerful earthquakes is horrific. She says Canada is looking for ways to expand its